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0: ice so far tonight. The T-Birds and Rocket combining for 5 goals in 46 penalty minutes over the first 2 periods of play. Still 20 and possibly more to go after that. As we continue here on opening night presented by MGM Springfield, I'm joined now by the Executive Director of HR over at MGM Springfield, Jason Randall. Jason, thanks so much for making your way up here. You're standing in here for what you thought was going to be just a minute and a half at the end of the period. It turned out to be like 10, 12 minutes of real time, so you got the bird's eye view of everything. But getting back to the moment at hand and what opening night, what the T-Birds and MGM partnership has meant since before there was even a hole in the ground over on site on property, what has this partnership meant to all of you over at MGM Springfield who are so tightly ingrained in everything the T-Birds do?
1: Yeah, it's an amazing partnership. We have many employees that are season ticket holders here. They love coming to games. We let our employees wear jerseys on game night, so we got dealers and slot attendants over there wearing jerseys right now. It means a lot. It's really awesome stuff happening in downtown between MGM Springfield and the Thunderbirds and here at the MassMutual Center. So the partnership's been amazing for, gosh, going on a dozen years now, and looking forward to many more.
0: We see day by day the work that the employees of MGM Springfield employs, the folks who work round the clock here at the MassMutual Center. We see the ice crew tirelessly at work at all hours of the night, the cleanup crews. How integral are they to making all this happen? Because you show up to the rink and it's a clean space. It doesn't happen by accident.
1: No, it doesn't. They're an amazing team over here. Sean, the GM, all the management team, all the employees, day in, day out. They do had over 250 event nights here at the arena and the convention center last year. Amazing work to get ready for the season with lots going on downtown, lots of construction, lots of projects inside. There's $93 million investment from the state to the building, and some of that's already paying off in what you see on the concourse. So really amazing teamwork and prep and getting things ready for the season. I know they're excited to keep it going.
0: It's amazing to see how much has grown over the course of 10 years, and now that you guys on property have been around since late in 2018, but there's always ever-changing stuff going on over on property as well. What's new over there?
1: Yeah, awesome. Great question. There's a ton going on. We just announced our new fall comfort food menu in all of our restaurants. That's launching in the next week or so. We have a new dining venue in our South End Market called What the Cluck. It's a chicken-themed restaurant. Really
0: love
1: fun
0: that.
1: There. We've got Eric Estrada coming on property on the 31st of October. He's going to be giving out up to $100,000 in cash to our players. So lots of excitement going on. We're ready to get into the fall and winter season.
0: You had me at comfort food and and the new chicken spot at the South End Market. Fantastic. And again, we can't thank you and all the great folks over there at MGM. And of course, we echo your words towards Sean and our staff here inside the building who are doing so much behind the scenes that I don't think the average fan truly understands all that goes into this. For you and your family and the folks over at MGM Springfield personally, what does Springfield hockey mean to all of you?
1: I grew up in Western Massachusetts, so I'm not a Las Vegas transplant, so I came when it was the Falcons. I came before that when it was the Indians. I mean, we've been coming to games every year. A lot of great community work that the Thunderbirds do. I see them in town in Belchertown. There's a Belchertown night here. My kids have sang, I think, every year. I've had a child singing at a Thunderbirds game for the national anthem. So it's great for Western Mass. My family loves coming down here and look forward to keep doing it.
0: We don't have the percentages, but I'm convinced about 90% of Belchertown is here every single year for their night. It's just one of all the surrounding towns in this area who have meant so much to us from the start. Jason Randall, my guest from MGM Springfield. Jason, enjoy the rest of this one. Bring us some voodoo for this third period. Nice little comeback win on opening night. Sound good?
1: Yeah, we'll do, Ryan. Go T-Birds.
0: Absolutely.
1: Thanks.
0: Jason, thanks so much. More to come after this. T-Birds hockey presented by MGM Springfield.
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0: truck with more of this week's AHL Plays of the Week.
1: Opening weekend overtime drama in Cleveland, with the Monsters fighting off a late Grand Rapids rally to earn a split in their two-game series. Tony Brown with the big win.
2: And now here's Sillinger into the zone again. Has Singleton. Sillinger to Singleton.
1: Riley Fiddler-Schultz is back and scored the first goal of the season for the Rochester Americans en route to a 3-1 W over the defending Calder Cup champion Toronto Marlies. Rochester announcer Griffin Della Penna.
3: Now right at the midway point, scoreless between these two teams, 43 seconds on the Amherst power play. Komarov looking for the extra pass. Meyer dropped off in space. Fiddler-Schultz gets the first goal for the Amherst in the 26-27 season on the power play.
1: An opening weekend sweep for the Manitoba Moose over the Chicago Wolves, and history for Winnipeg Jets fourth rounder Kevin He, the first China-born player in the American Hockey League. Daniel Fink with He's helper for first rounder Colby Barlow.
4: In the circle is He, tried to slide to the front of that, got it there, tucked back door, Barlow scores!
1: Wild overtime win for the Ontario Reign of the Coachella Valley Firebirds on opening night. Ontario trailing by two goals three different times. Jared Wright with the extra time lamplighter and Cam McGuire on the call.
5: Wright swinging back behind his own blue line up the right wing side, gets the feed from Connors. Here comes Jared Wright, right circle, wrister, he scores! Jared Wright, the overtime winner! Right, and it's a 6-5 overtime win for the Reign.
1: Jack Anderson scored the first of the season for the Texas Stars as they split a pair of shootout decisions against the Iowa Wild. Here's John Peterson.
6: Gathered by Gleason, D to D.

0: In the second game that weekend, it was Mason Shaw's game-tying goal with just over a minute to go to finish a three-goal comeback for the Wild in the final 10 minutes. Ben Gislason with the intense rally.
1: Bank here to Dexheimer, a bouncing puck at the right point. Across for Riley Height, his wrist shot deflects wide. Lorenz goes to get it in behind the net. It pops in front. They score! It's the captain, Mason Shaw! Can you believe it? The Wild have tied it!
0: And it's one down and many more to go. Check out all the action on FlowHockey.tv. I'm Bob Rotruck in Allentown, Pennsylvania with the Lehigh Valley Phantoms for the AHL Plays of the Week.
2: We thank Bob for curating that montage for us this week. 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

0: 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Elsewhere on the AHL scoreboard on this second Saturday of the season, Wolfpack are going to get their first loss of the season. 7-1, Wilkes-Barre Scranton, as the Penguins look like they are going to put their two-game losing streak to bed at the start of this campaign. Bill Zonin has scored twice to lead the way for the Penguins, who are also 5-for-6 on the penalty kill in that game. Utica with a 2-1 lead over Rochester as that game approaches the midpoint of the third. Matthew Pekka with his second goal of the young season for Rochester. Hershey and Texas midway through regulation tied at 1. Iowa up on Rockford 2-1 midway through the second. Milwaukee a 2-0 lead on Grand Rapids early in period 2. Syracuse a 1-0 lead over the Belleville Senators. Lehigh Valley and Cleveland are tied at 1. Providence bouncing back from a slow start. They now have a 3-1 lead on the Charlotte Checkers early in the second. Colorado and Abbotsford tied at 1. Chicago and Manitoba about to get underway in Illinois as well. Keep eyes posted on scores of other games throughout the course of tonight and full 26-27 season. Period 3 on the way next. T-Birds shorthanded for the first minute 37 of period number 3 within one shot of equalizing. Thunderbirds and Rocket brought to you by MGM Springfield.
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Off to the third we go with the Rocket leading 3-2 over the T-Birds. Springfield looking to make it 3 straight wins to start the campaign. Rocket looking to make it 2 straight wins after getting shut out in their first game of the year a week ago. Rocket still working on a power play as this third period begins. 21-15, the shots in the game in Laval's favor. They lead 3-2. Kale Cassia is serving the second of a double minor to Quentin Burns for roughing. That happened late in period two. Rocket already 1 out of 4 on the power play in the game. It's the only power play goal the T-Birds have relented in parts of their first 3 games this season. T-Birds have yet to allow a goal in the final period this year. Rocket have scored 3 in the third, all 3 of those in their win on Saturday on home ice against Syracuse. Luke Mittelstadt, who already has a goal in this one on the power play, starts it up the left for Sasha Pastajov. And he ran right into Arseny Koromyslov at the T-Bird line. Mittelstadt will start over with it. Mittelstadt, like his two brothers, a Minnesota Golden Gopher alum. Pastajov in over the offensive blue line. Belzile sends it from right wing board to left wing board. No fan trying to wheel it down the wall. Got knocked down right on his rear end by Oscar Sundquist for his trouble, with the Rocket maintained possession of it. In the high slot, Mittelstadt on the right wing, a one time coming. And Romanov kicks it out on Pastajov. And the T-Birds get the clear as Ralph gets it down the ice. T-Birds have been without their captain, Chris Wagner, since a hit he took late in the first by Sam Poulin, which led to 2 scraps in that first period. Walsh across the offensive blue line. Jared Davidson off for Mittelstadt at the right point. He dances away from Strunzel as Dauphin in the slot right wing feed, and fanning on the one-time bid was Davidson. Dauphin quickly down in the corner for Bergard. Really quick puck movement from the Rocket. Mittelstadt straight away. Feeds on the left to Walsh, and now Mittelstadt with it once more. He'll flip it. Romanov sees this one through the Davidson screen and takes a whistle with 18 seconds left on the power play, with Kessie getting ready to leave the box. So again, without Wagner and with Kessie getting limited action, T-Birds playing with basically 10 forwards since the beginning of the second. But despite a lot of things not going in Springfield's favor, Steve Ott's club has scratched and clawed and gotten themselves within a goal. Owen Beck from the left corner trying to get it out front. Berard will wind it back to the right point for Max Zuber. Now Davidson wrapped up with Rosen. Now Berard on the right wing half wall. Moves toward the middle, slips it in low. Davidson quickly marked by Buschinger. Power play time is done. Cassie is out of the box. The puck comes right to him. He overskates it. Rocket do keep it alive for the time being. Davidson across. Beck, a one-timer. Save made. Big rebound. They score. Romanov made the first save, which was a tough one to make. Off of Meshar, or off of Beck rather, and it was Meshar who arrived in the low slot to clean it up. And the Rocket once again able to extend to a 2-goal lead as it's 4-2, 1:49 into the third. First of the season for Philip Meshar. It's an even strength goal. T-Birds had a chance to get out of their own zone but failed to do it. The Rocket make them pay the price. For a third time tonight, Laval extends to a 2-goal lead. Can't ask Romanov to do anything more but make the first stop, which he did, but the rebound just went, unfortunately, right to Meshar. Still time for the T-Birds to make some noise, but the dump in from center by Ralph hits the curved glass. That'll stop play. 1:54 into the third. Ralph out of his own zone starts it up the left wing, but the pass rockets off the dasher and eludes Koskomacki, and icing will be called against the T-Birds. 2:03 off the clock here in the third. Rocket still with a heavy shot advantage, 25-15.

0: Ronald Romanov's left. Tynan. On the draw with Bentley. Bentley won the draw. Puck toward the side of the net. Simoneaux could not chip it home. He was on a severe angle, but he had a lot of net to look at. Now Walsh down the left side with it. Rocket looking for another as Romanov makes his save on a point try for Mache and gets the rebound swallowed up. Xavier Simoneaux, he was a right-handed shooter right at the bottom of the left-wing goal crease. If he was a right-handed shot, he would have been able to turn his body and put that one right into a yawning net. But because he was a lefty, he had the post to deal with and he couldn't shave off the angle for what would have been an empty net tally. So by the skin of their teeth, the T-Birds stay within two. The Rocket looking to fire a coup de grace here in the third. Puck across, Davidson shooting from the right circle, and it didn't miss by much over the blocker of Romanov. Rosen saw a big hit coming, and he let the puck drift onto Stützle, and now out to center ice. And again, the T-Birds not able to transition it well. Josh Nadeau now flips and chases, sending it around the T-Bird net. Koromyslov kept it away from Davidson's clutches, and now Stenberg away to center. Stenberg up for Stützle. Jakob Stützle backhands it the rest of the way in. T-Birds trying to get a forecheck established now. Davidson across underneath the stick of Pekarčík onto a racing McCown. McCown up the right side. McCown cutting in. Got a shot away. Save Romanov. And the second try elevated over the crossbar. Boy, the Rocket are circling the net now. Mittelstadt, a long flipper that's sticked away by Romanov. Rocket have come rocketing out of the gates in the first and third. Ralph under heavy duress gets it away to center for Stenberg. Stenberg from the red line pitches it in. Sundqvist and Reinbacher to the end glass, and Sundqvist is going to get a penalty. He put the free arm around David Reinbacher, and he's going to go for a hold, and the T-Birds cannot get out of their own way on the parade to the sin bin. 3.5 minutes gone by in the third. Sundqvist will be forced to sit. Sixth Laval power play of the night forthcoming. Drawn to Romanov's right, Finley. Out with Walker, Ralph, and Koromyslov. Finley wins the draw. The Belzeal lifting Ralph's stick. Almost stole it away. Finley sticks with it, though, and is able to rattle it off his own teammate's leg and back down into the Rocket zone. Got a habit kill for the T-Birds. Down too early in the third. Riley Walsh on the right wing wall for Belzeal. Now a steal by Koromyslov. He and Walker look to move up shorthanded. Walker up the left wing looking to center. Koromyslov is taken down. And that will do it for the Rocket power play. Another stretch of 4-on-4. This time it'll be for 91 seconds. Goffin had no choice. Koromyslov winning a foot race to the front of the goal. There's been a lot of calls in this game that have left the coaches shaking their heads, but the two so far in the third, pretty cut and dry on Sundqvist and Dauphin. Tynan, Koskomaki, Rosen, and Bushinger out for Springfield. Still 16 minutes to play. T-Birds trying to make up two. Tynan goes forward on the draw, but Reinbacher able to get to the spot in the corner and keep him away from it. Beck will swing it back for Mittelstadt. Mittelstadt has had his fingerprints on this game for Laval. Gerard will drop it to him, and the young defenseman starts his way to center. Owen Beck now carries up the left wing. Back to the circle, to his forehand, tried a sneaky forehand attempt that Romanov shoulders down. Beck now looking in front of the goal. The pass goes out of the reach of Reinbacher, and Koskinacki moves the other way. Rosen looking to join. Koskinacki's pass. Reinbacher coming all the way back, exhibiting long reach. Reinbacher at 6'3". Looked like he was beating up the ice, but he used that reach to keep the T-Birds from an odd man attack. Now Reinbacher in at the other end. Forced to the wall along the far side by Koromyslav. Koro now in control of it. On for Otto Stenberg. Stenberg galloping through center. Gains the rocket zone on left wing. Circles the net front. Stenberg. Low to high for Quinton Burns. Burns doesn't have anywhere to go with it. He'll just twirl it in behind the rocket goal line. Burns an aggressive read down the wall. Three T-Birds swing in after it. Koromyslav winds it back around toward the right point. Stenberg will be forced to play it in the neutral ice area. Now Burns. Cross for Pekarčík. Now a brief T-Bird power play underway. Only 25 seconds left on it. As Pekarčík will now start it from behind his goal line. Mirai Pekarčík across the red line. Carries all the way into the rocket zone. Sundqvist back to Pekarčík. Mirai lost his balance. Sundqvist staying after it. Sundqvist had his stick knocked out of his hand. Belzile fails on a first clearing attempt. Now he tries to muscle his way free, and he locates Zuber. That's a good veteran play there from Alex Belzile, and the Rocket are away to center. Carbono back in on the right wing, but he runs out of real estate. Sundqvist on the follow-up will poke it into the corner. We're back to 5-on-5 once again. Rocket with a 4-2 lead past the 6-minute mark of the third. Sundqvist thought he was clipped by a high stick as he heads back toward the T-Bird bench. Rocket carry on as play continues. Beshar around Rosen cuts in front. A good poke by Romanov kept it alive. Or kept it away from the front of the net, I should say. Dauphin now on the near side. Worked it loose. Stepping in front. McCown firing a missile that takes off over the net. Dauphin from the left corner. Sends it back the other way for Meshar. Philip Meshar trying to get away from Bushinger, who wrestles him to the ice. On the blue line, Reinbacher protecting away from Tynan. Right down Main Street, Reinbacher had it pilfered away from him by Tynan. Tynan moves the other way. In the middle for Carbono. Carbono with a man breaking. Peterson jabbed it wide. Ralph now at the left point, sending one to the front. Kakinen deflects to the near glass. Peterson looking to stay after Middlestad in the corner. McCown turned it right into pressure, coming in front. Tynan across. Oh, what a save by Kakinen. Two times on Carbono to keep the Rocket ahead by two. Amazing vision by Tynan to spot Carbono, but Kakinen a step better as he makes two denials on the T-Birds' young rookie star. 12:54 remaining in the third. We step aside. Rocket doubling up the T-Birds 4-2 here in the final period. Thunderbirds hockey brought to you by MGM Springfield.
1: It's always the nights that end too quickly that leave memories that last a lifetime. Whether it's sharing a toast after work to celebrate being one day closer to the weekend, or hitting your lucky Keno numbers and celebrating with a dance you should be embarrassed to do in public. The games from the Mass State Lottery are the ideal complement to that unforgettable night. So let's celebrate the nights that connect us, because the ones we spend together are the ones we win together. The Mass State Lottery. Celebrate the night.
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0: .54 remaining final period. The Rocket with a 4-2 lead. As every time the T-Birds have crept a little bit closer and gotten a little bit of mojo on their side, the Rocket have had a response. And here early in the third, it was Philip Meshar crashing the net front, getting a fortuitous bounce after a tremendous first save by Romanov on a post-to-post split save with the leg off of an Owen Beck one-timer. Laval back up by two. 12:54 on the third period clock. And again, I've been saying a couple of times tonight, this is closely mirroring what we saw 10 years ago in the first home game ever played in this building by the T-Birds, when a Montreal AHL affiliate had a 4-2 third period lead. Trying to manifest a decade later a same result. Riley Walsh trying to whip it through center. Getting a piece of it was Poulin, enough so that it would not be icing. Lucas Fischer up for Finley in center ice. His pass deflects, hits the glass right by the scorer's table. Finley now after it in the right wing corner. Jack Finley around the net. Stenberg trying to one-touch it along. Next on the scene for it is Jakob Stutzel. Stenberg back to the end wall where Finley is stapled into the end wall. Stenberg gives a shove at Beck. Play continues. Creeping down the boards is Fisher in from the blue line. Now Stenberg out at the line with it. Left side for Ralph. He'll bank it in behind the net. Finley trying to shield the puck. Stenberg prevents Protz from escaping. Now Ralph at the left point moves down toward the circle. He'll wrist one. It hit his own teammate in front of the net. That was Stutzel. Ralph now at the left point. Looks it over. Throws one into traffic. It misses along the near side. Stenberg staying after it in the right wing circle, but his centering attempt knocked away by Berard. Stenberg got upended inadvertently by Berard. Fans still wanted a call. They don't get one. The T-Birds spending some time in the O-zone on that sequence. Go for a change. Dauphin, a little pancake flipper through center that hopped over Belzile's tape. Burns around his net. Koromyslav on for Walker. He'll tap through center. Koskomaki pursuing, and they're going to call icing here against Springfield. 11:24 remaining in the third. Rocket with a big shot advantage, 31-18, and the 4-2 goal advantage in the game. Throw to Romanov's right. Sundqvist and Dauphin on for it. Burns pivots behind his net, sifts it up the near side. Walker doesn't get it out of his own, but Koskomaki forced Walsh to just throw it down deeper. Burns with a sky hook back to center. Sundqvist awaits from there. Sundqvist on for Koskomaki. Oscar now trying to catch up to it, but toe-picked a little bit, but then same fate to Hachette. Belzile has it bounce on him. Burns to it, a little skipper in on net. The Kakinen fights off. Walsh back up the far boards. It gets past

to their total and try to put these pesky T-Birds away. Draw will be to Romanoff's left. Walker, Carbonell, and Sundquist, the three on the ice. Remember, T-Birds have not had Chris Wagner since late in the first when he took a shoulder-on-shoulder hit from Sam Poulin. Carbonell's stick got caught up in a Rocket player, so he's without one now. Reinbacher trying to get one through bodies. Went off a stick and behind the net. Siminoe trying to force it back out in front. Romanoff was down. He's without a paddle right now. Mittelstadt, a point shot blocked by the kneeling Walker. Romanoff still does not have his goal stick as a stick is broken. Koromyslov now without one as well. T-Birds do escape the threat. Romanoff still doesn't have his stick as it's caught up behind the net. And there's another penalty coming against Springfield. I'm not sure if this had to do with Koromyslov's stick breaking. Romanoff has been able to go back and retrieve his lumber. Rocket, meanwhile, with six attackers on, but the puck intercepted in center ice by Peterson. That'll stop play. Well, you can agree or not agree with the way this game's being officiated, but the T-Birds are doing themselves absolutely no favors with all the penalties. As Rosen has come over to give Mike Zyla more of his opinions. Exactly halfway home now in the third. T-Bird still has not gone to the box yet. Now finally it will be Sundquist. Oscar's getting his parting words for taking his seat. And the youngest of Springfield fans starting to serenade the Zebras. Teach them young. That's what the folks in this city do. Middle snatch straight away. T-Birds have already scored one shorty, but use another one right now. Burns and Dauphin in quite a jockeying position. Delzeal on the side of the net trying to gear one off Romanov and in, but Georgie holds the fort. T-Birds clear the zone. 9:35 and counting in the third. Rocket leading 4-2. Time becoming an enemy for the T-Birds, but Stenberg a swipe in center. Stenberg bumps, but he still has control of it. Wisely descends it back to Koromyslov. The T-Birds will kill some precious time on the man down. Rosen with head up, trying to spring Stenberg, but Walsh picks it off in center. Walsh navigates across the T-Bird zone, but Koromyslov with another good reach knocks it free. Thought he was tied up, and in fact he was. Another penalty coming. And again, you can't say the refs haven't been consistent with it. They're calling everything, both directions. This will be the sixth power play-inducing penalty by Laval. T-Birds have committed seven power play-inducing penalties. And we go 4-on-4 again with 1:09. Left on the Sundquist penalty. Oh, the Rocket keep opening the door for the T-Birds in these 4-on-4 scenarios. T-Birds down a pair. McCarnchik and Peterson out with Ralph and Koromyslov. It's Beck, Berard, Zuber, and Reinbacher for Laval. Reinbacher tied up by Pekarczyk. Juraj is trying to shovel it out of a pile of bodies in the far corner. Peterson unearths it out for Ralph. Colin Ralph straight away with it. His flip shot blocked. Second try got through, but Zuber able to deflect it to the far side of the ice. Now Owen Beck back at the controls for Laval. Maximilian Zuber. German-born starting his way to center, dropping it now to Beck. Or Poland, I should say, not Germany, for 55 in red. Here he is with an M. Drifting back toward his goal, and again, Laval not wanting to take any unnecessary chances. T-Birds will be on a power play in 20 seconds. Zuber will swing it back to Reinbacher, and now Berard. Berard looking.

0: it away from Carbono in center. Koromyslav missed on a big hit attempt. Reinbacher now with it left side. Reinbacher looking to center, deflected into the slot. Peterson takes over the other way with Carbono. Carbono over the rocket zone. Justin Carbono to Peterson, a backhand knocked down by Kakinen. Went down to the butterfly, might have gotten it with his mask. Now Carbono to the slot, shoots and whistles it high and wide. Sundqvist now holds it in along the blue line. Rosen straight away. Tynan trying to sneak in undetected. Rosen down low for Carbono. Peterson set up at the front of the goal. Rosen point to point for Tynan. TJ Tynan moves down the wall with it. Centers across Carbono, a one-timer. Kakinen read that one too. Kapo Kakinen has had Carbono's number tonight. Makes another save on Justin. Rosen now across the center line. Into the rocket end. Carbono down for Rosen. Rosen low to high, but the puck doesn't want to settle for Tynan as he has to backtrack inside the T-Bird zone. Only 10 seconds left on the brief power play. Tynan back for Koskomaki. Alec looking to split the defense himself. He lost it at the offensive blue line, and offside is the signal. Dauphin is out of the box, and we're back to 5-on-5 with just 7:08 remaining, and we will step aside. Kapo Kakinen hasn't had a high quantity of shots, but he's made some timely saves. 4-2 Rocket the score past the midpoint of the third. T-Birds Hockey brought to you by MGM Springfield.
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0: In a game that has severely lacked 5-on-5 rhythm with 13 combined power plays, although a number of those have been shortened man advantage opportunities, the T-Birds are down a pair with just over 7 minutes remaining. Steve Ottsclough trying to find some late-game magic. One thing that has been consistent in the first three games, the T-Birds have had trouble getting shots through traffic. They only had 45 combined shots in their first two games, a pair of wins, and only 20 so far tonight. Neutral zone faceoff. Schunzel, Stenberg, and Finley, the new trio out there. T-Birds, again, if you're just joining, have been without their captain Chris Wagner since late in the first. And with Cale Cassie seeing limited ice time, T-Birds playing with basically 10 forwards. Meshar in looking for another bad angle shot from the left wing, knocked down by Romanov. Romanov's given up four, but he has made a number of really good quality saves, or this could be worse for the T-Birds right now. Riley Walsh, Braden Ashe. Sending it ahead through center. Bentley takes a shove from Lucas Fischer. Romanov will play it himself up to Fischer. Now Stunzel for Stenberg. Val trying to cloud the neutral zone as Stenberg lobs it in on the far side. Ashe back on it. T-Birds trying to get a change completed. Max Zuber with plenty of time and in no hurry from behind his net with 6:15 to play. Dauphin ahead off the stick of Belzile. Koromyslav coming back to it. Rastini Koromyslav up the left wing. It goes off a skate to Walker. Walker then hit his own teammate trying to escape with it. And now Dauphin a steal. Dauphin down low. Passage off. Closed his hand on the puck. They're going to call the penalty, I think. Sasha Passage off. Grabbed that puck with his glove. Closed his hand on it. And spun to try to keep the play alive. I don't know if they called this a hand pass or a closing the hand on the puck penalty. We'll wait and see. I didn't think he hand passed it, but he's also not heading toward the box either. We'll step aside. 5:58 remaining. T-Birds trying to make up two. Thunderbirds Hockey brought to you by MGM Springfield.
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0: .558 all that remains, and I believe they only called a hand pass on Pastajov, which on a night when so much has been called, I think Sasha Pastajov got away with one there. They'll give a little leniency if you are just catching the puck to make sure you have control of it and quickly put it down. But if you make any move with your arm or your body before you drop it to the ice, you generally get called for it. Instead, it's just a hand pass and no penalty. Seabird power play hasn't exactly inspired a whole lot tonight in its own right. 0 for 6 in the game. Now in the doldrums of a 1-4-13 start on the man advantage to begin the season. Clock becoming an enemy as Koromyslav will send it in toward the right corner. 5:35 and counting. T-Birds down 4-2. Koskomäki, low to high. Koromyslav wasn't in a good position to field the pass, and it swims past him and all the way down again. Burns, good reverse hit on Nadeau. They both fall to the ice. Hunter McCown now taking over for Laval. He'll just swing it in deeper to Davidson. His centering try blocked by Carboneau. Justin Carboneau trying to get his young legs away to center. Koskomäki will chip in, avoid the hit by Reinbacher. Following on Mittelstadt now. Reinbacher turning quickly. Saw a hit coming from Sundqvist. Another one coming from Peterson. Koskomäki down to Peterson. It deflects off the leg to the side of the net. Koskomäki spun it back out in front again. Right to the crease. Kakinen didn't have to do anything with that one. And Berard clears for Laval. 4:50 remaining in the third. Callie Rosen up the left wing for Sundqvist. Oscar Sundqvist dips the shoulder, cuts in and centers, but Peterson could not catch it clean in the slot. And now the Rocket race the other way. Beck defended by Bushinger, has a trailer coming late. Beck to the slot, never got the shot away. Waiting for the lane to open up, and by the time it did, he fumbled. Now Peterson back the other way. He dips around Walsh into the far corner. Bushinger on the left side with it, but he's quickly met by Oshet. Away to center come the Rocket. Laval has wasted little time making plays on loose pucks. Now Beck left circle, dropping it off in the slot. They cough it up, though. Stutzel the other way. One-on-one against Ashe. Walsh backtracking nicely to keep Finley from creating a second layer of attack. And again, Rocket quickly transitioned from out of the D zone. Now Ralph a giveaway. Dauphin has been all over the place with two helpers in this game. He creates another mistake in the T-Bird zone now. Dauphin just melting precious time on the clock. 3:45 remaining and down by two. I have to think Steve Ott is going to have to be a little more aggressive in getting Romanov off the ice for an extra skater. Stutzel will lob this one in. Finley near the end of a shift, still trying to get in after it, as is Stenberg. Mittelstadt able to muscle it through center and down the ice. Koromyslav will come back and get an icing whistle with 3:26 remaining. And I have to think that Steve Ott might pull Romanov right now, and he's going to. Down by two, T-Birds are forced to try to force the action a little bit earlier. They've done it before. Last postseason on the road in Wilkes-Barre. Down two with under 3 minutes left. Dylan Dubé scored twice. T-Birds would love some of that magic here in the second week of the regular season. Rocket trying to spoil the home opener for the T-Birds. Sundqvist against Dauphin. Sundqvist does win the faceoff. Six attackers on for Springfield. Tynan right wing corner, whipping one in front. It got all the way through, but Carboneau couldn't get much on the shot. Rocket dig it loose. Mittelstadt will just lob it safely down the ice, and he got backspin on it. Well done from Mittelstadt. He doesn't ice it. 3:08 remaining. So Rosen drops for Tynan. TJ Tynan across the red line will lob it in. Kapkinen unable to stop it. Reinbacher tied up. Stenberg circling behind the goal mouth. Now Koskomaki on the right wing wall. Tried to feed the point. Dauphin there to pick it off again. Dauphin chipping ahead for Belzile, and Belzile drills the empty net. Third helper for the former Springfield Falcon, Laurent Dauphin. The Rocket up 5-2 with 2:46 remaining. Lesson tonight for Steve Ott's club: no matter your opinion on officiating, you cannot expect to go shorthanded seven times and be able to generate a whole lot of rhythm in the offensive end of the rink. Further complicate the matters when you lose one of your key forwards for the final 40 minutes of the game. I think everyone's attention right now is the concern for Chris Wagner. Pekarčík in the right corner gets bear hugged by Owen Protz. The arms stay down this time, and Dylan Bentley will get it off the glass to center. T-Birds will have the Charlotte Checkers in town tomorrow as Ralph is hounded by Meshar back behind his net. 1:50 remaining now. Now Pekarčík away to center. Gain the Laval zone between three defenders. Trying to drop it off in tight space for Peterson, but Laval is really done a bang-up job defensively 5-on-5 in this game. The only 5-on-5 goal they gave up was a sequence right after Bushinger escaped the penalty box when things were still in flux. T-Birds could not generate much at all against a Laval team that has proven to be one of the stingiest defenses in the young season. And now a misplay by Koromyslav. Davidson steps in and centers. A little out of McCown's reach, but only 1:15 remains. Assuming the T-Birds don't get one in the last minute 10 here, the Rocket will go through their first three games of the season, allowing just five goals to their opposition in a three-game stretch. Under two per game. Tonight, their veteran goaltender, Kaapo Kähkönen, thrust into duty after the impressive young star, Jacob Fowler, was called up to Montreal. He held the fort. Only faced 20 shots to this point. Stopped 18 of them, but there were timely saves in there, especially two he made here in the third on Carboneau when it was still a two-goal game. Ralph at the right point. We'll move it down the right wing wall. Stunzel avoids a fall in Protz. Stunzel sends one in front. It misses the net. Fisher at the left point will send it further down the wall. Owen Beck there for it. Banking it along. Pekarčík takes over, looking to center one out front. Zuber takes over. Maximilian Zuber will get the red line, chip it in. He'll head off on a change, and that's going to do it. Final 5 seconds will tick off the clock, and the Laval Rocket have spoiled opening night here in Springfield. They defeat the T-Birds by a final of 5-2. We'll wrap it up when we return. T-Birds Hockey presented by MGM Springfield.
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0: Laval Rocket come into Springfield tonight and they spoil the sold-out home opener for these Teambirds. Springfield just 4-5-1, funny enough, in their opening night games over the course of their history, for what that's worth. Teambirds dropped their first game of the season after winning two on the road in Wilkes-Barre and Providence in two tough places last weekend. But Laval, after getting shut out on night one of their season, they've rallied to score 11 goals in their next two games. And take this one by a final tonight of 5-2. Ryan Smith with you here on News Radio 560 WHYN as we start to wind this one down for you on opening night. Things did not start auspiciously for the T-Birds, to say the least, as the Rocket actually seemed to give the T-Birds a bit of an upper hand early. Springfield had two power play chances in the opening 10 minutes of the first period, but failed to do anything on either of those, and those two inabilities to score would rear their ugly head on the T-Birds after the fact. Riley Walsh, after Laval served their two minor penalties in the first period, just 13 seconds after the second successful kill, Walsh, the defenseman, up on the play, joining the rush, cut in on the right wing, swung his way to the front of the net and backhanded one over top of Georgi Romanov's outstretched pad to make it 1-0 Laval at 10-16. Laurent Dauphin, who had three primary assists on the night, and Alex Belzeal picked up the helpers on Walsh's second goal in as many games. Laval on the power play, their first power play of the night, just past the 18-minute elapsed time mark of the first. It took them only 3 seconds to get on the board. Dauphin snapping a face-off draw right back to Luke Mittelstadt. Mittelstadt picking up his second career AHL goal, first on the power play, giving Laval a 2-0 lead heading into the intermission break. Laval had another power play as the second period began. T-Birds would kill that one off, though. And finally, Springfield would turn the tide a bit with Michael Buschinger out of the box and into the goal column for the first home tally of the T-Bird season. The T-Birds get the kill, and Buschinger's out of the box. He's got Stenberg joining a two-on-one. Buschinger, the shot. He scores! Michael Buschinger out of the box into the scoring column, and the T-Birds have cut the lead in half, just 1:32 into the second. First of the young season for Buschinger. Jack Finley getting his first point as a T-Bird, and Quentin Burns on the secondary helper at 1:32 of the second. But the Rocket seemed to have a reply for each time the T-Birds thought they were starting to generate some momentum. And it's less than 5 minutes later, with Springfield on another power play with a chance to tie the game. Instead, it was Brett Berard getting a shorthanded breakaway from the red line in, and the former Hartford Wolfpack winger, who has scored over 20 goals in this league before, gets his second as a member of the Rocket. Second in as many games as he slips one through the five hole of Romanov at 6:25 of period two. That made it 3-1 Laval at the time. T-Birds, though, had their turn shorthanded at 8:02 after Berard had made it 3-1. Alec Koskomaki's first of the season got the T-Birds back within a single shot. Now a juggling effort by Poulin along the right wing side. He twists back, waits for a second wave of attack. Beck's pass deflected high in the air and neutralized. Koskomaki giving Reinbacher everything he can handle. Stenberg to it. In for Koskomaki. He scores! Make it shorties both directions. Stenberg and Koskomaki wouldn't be denied. And it's a one-goal game again with 5:33 left in the second. 3-2 Laval. That Koskomaki tally, meaning that Alec now has points in all three of the T-Birds games to start the season. First goal of the campaign after a 20-goal output last year for Alec. Otto Stenberg, the shorthanded helper at 14:27. Otto's now got points in two straight games, but the T-Birds would not be able to get any closer than that. Philip Meschar opened the third period with an insurance marker for Laval at 1:49 from Owen Beck and Jared Davidson. A rebound for Meschar after Romanov made a very strong first save, pushing post to post on a Beck one-timer. But at that point, the T-Birds had used up all their offensive ammunition, and Laval able to lock it down for the rest of the third period. Kaapo Kähkönen getting the win in his first start of the season. He only needed to make 18 saves in this one. Alex Belzeal adding an empty netter. Another goal and assist for Belzeal, who has now generated in his career against the T-Birds from his time in Laval and with Hartford. Belzeal now with 26 points in 25 career games against the Teamers as he continues to be a Springfield menace on the other side of the benches. 5-2 our final here tonight. Georgie Romanoff, 29 saves on 33 shots. He takes the loss. T-Birds are now 2-1 on the season. Identical record right now for Laval as well. T-Birds stay on home ice tomorrow afternoon as they welcome in Jordy Kinnear, Will Bitten, and the Charlotte Checkers on Kids Opening Day presented by Big Y. Tickets still available for tomorrow afternoon's matinee. You can get them right now at SpringfieldThunderbirds.com. You can also give our ticket office a call. We'll have representatives standing by beginning just before 9 a.m. tomorrow morning at 413-739-GOAL. T-Birds looking to bounce back tomorrow. After winning 2 on the road to start the year, they come home. And unfortunately, the winning does not come back home with them. Rocket win this one tonight by a final of 5-2. For my board operator, Leanne, across the street here in downtown Springfield, Ryan Smith bidding you a good night and good hockey from the Thunderdome. Laval Rocket winners by a final count of 5-2. Until tomorrow, good night and good hockey from the City of Firsts.
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0: not at all happy with this, and they rather thought the deal offered by UPS was a good deal. That certainly does not cover the all of the opinions, and CNN has been out interviewing some of the loyal and faithful who very much think that it is a proper strike. I don't know, you tell me. I know I've got a lot of UPS drivers who listen to this program. In fact, gazillions of them. And I would imagine tonight they're probably sitting home listening to the program, so I wonder what you guys think. Now, the U.S. Supreme Court blocked the execution of a California death row inmate Monday, just hours before he was scheduled to die at San Quentin. As a matter of fact, he had ordered his last meal and was about to be moved to the death watch cell. When word came, the execution was blocked. High Court upheld a Sunday federal appeals court ruling that threw out Thompson's death sentence and reversed his 1983 rape conviction. The rape conviction was a, quote, special circumstance that in connection with murder made Thompson eligible for the death penalty under California law. We have yet another government explanation for UFOs in the news, in Reuters, at this hour, and it has been breaking throughout the weekend. This is becoming tiresome. Let me read you from Reuters. Now, national security officials systematically lied to explain reports of UFOs at the height of the Cold War, according to a CIA study released Monday, in what amounts to the first admission of federal deception on the issue. Really? The study said that most reports of unidentified flying objects in the 1950s and 60s stemmed from glimpses of super-secret U.S. spy planes, the U-2 and the SR-71 Blackbird. Rather than disclose the existence of these aircraft, the military put out false stories. The study was written by a historian at the National Reconnaissance Office, which operates military satellites. So they're suggesting that accounts for about half of the reports during that period. I'm kind of wondering why official government agencies, the Air Force, and now even the CIA, are coming out trying to explain again and again and again and again UFO sightings. It seems like they've got a great big interest in explaining UFO sightings. An awful big interest. Maybe too much of an interest. In other words, I'm not exactly sure. Each new admission, each new revelation makes me doubt all the more. It does not begin to convince me all the more. It makes me doubt all the more. And so this story now is everywhere. Headlines, U.S. feared Soviets would fake UFOs. All kinds of headlines are flashing around the country over this CIA admission. Oh, here's a cute one. A Japanese scientist has developed, brace yourself, an artificial womb. This is from Reuters. An artificial womb capable of incubating goat fetuses and in 10 years human fetuses. According to the scientist, quote, we're aiming eventually to use the technology for human fetuses, but it may take up to 10 years. So let me see if I've got this straight. We can clone a human being, right? Well, everybody thinks we can. We probably already have done so, privately, secretly. Even though the president moves to pass laws against cloning, think about it for a minute. We can clone Dolly. We can put human genes in sheep. I believe we can or will shortly be able to clone human beings. So we could take a cloned human being and grow them in an artificial womb. Wonder what, you know, you gotta wonder whether they're going to need us after a while. A cloned human being in an artificial womb. Oh, one other item that I would like to call your attention to is a very serious item for me. Actually, two of them. The lighter one first. I'm going to give you two reasons to go to the website right now. Late last night, just before Dreamland went on the air, Keith Rowland called me and said, "Hey, Art, there are two of the newest incredible crop circles you've ever seen." And they are. They are remarkable, remarkable aerial photographs. We are having the most remarkable crop season. Crop circle season, he says. Corrects himself. It is incredible what's going on out there. And there is no way on God's green earth, and that's what I meant to say, that human beings are responsible for what you can now see up there on my website. No way on God's yet, and for a while longer, green earth. Go take a look at those in my website right now. Dash, dash, dash. New subject. There is a UFO debunker. I guess that's how he'd bill himself. I don't know. Named Carl Korff. And I began getting faxes toward the butt end of last week saying that Carl Korff had made a bunch of statements about me that were outrageous. That, among other things, I had called several of my affiliates and threatened my affiliates with yanking my affiliation from their radio station should they allow Carl Korff on their radio station. He went on to further state that, you'll recall back to the Richard Hoagland extravaganza in Phoenix, that I had some sort of financial connection to that, and that there was information that I was not going to allow out to ruin it ahead of time. I mean, just absolutely outrageous allegations, and I admit I flew through the roof. Now, I didn't really believe it. I wouldn't believe somebody would say this of me until I heard it myself. There is a program very much like mine on earlier in the evening in some markets called Sightings, and Sightings, the radio show, and he made this statement on Sightings. And so I did what you could imagine I would do, or you would probably do under the same circumstances. I didn't even know who the hell Carl Korff was. I went to the site and I listened to the program. It blew my mind. I would no more call one of my affiliates. He actually said that. I would no more call one of my, you know, look, talk radio is made up of all kinds of divergent opinion. A good, bad, right, left, interesting, boring. And I would no more call one of my affiliates and threaten them with the yanking of my affiliation if they would put somebody on the air, then I am the man in the moon. I would never do that. It runs against every grain of my broadcasting soul. I would never do such a thing, and I turned absolutely beet red. So here's what's going to happen. Number one, you can hear what Mr. Korff had to say for yourself by visiting my website, we simply pulled that segment off AudioNet, which apparently supplies sightings with a place to play their programs on the net, as AudioNet thankfully does for us. They're very good people in Dallas. And I pulled that particular segment with Mr. Korf saying the things he said and have put it up on my website so you might digest yourself what this man has said. And Wednesday, we will have Mr. Korf on this program at the beginning of the program, 10 o'clock Pacific time. And Mr. Korf can then say what he wishes to say with regard to his comments about me. That'll be Wednesday at the beginning of the program. I have rarely been so angry and outraged as I was over what was said. So if you want to hear it, it's up there. We're pretty straightforward on everything on this program. And toward the end of the week, I said, if Mr. Korf has in fact said these things, then I would be more than happy to have Mr. Korf and any individuals at any radio stations that he claims I called on the air to address Mr. Korf personally right here, and to allow Mr. Korf to prove his case. That offer still stands. Mr. Korf, as of yet, has not come up with the names of any individuals. He has come up with the call letters of two radio stations, which he now claims he cannot verify as ones that Art Bell really called. So people really need to be careful about the things that they say about other people, I think is the lesson there. Or they need to know things are a fact before they libel other people. And Mr. Korf will be here to address that personally on Wednesday evening. Tomorrow night, we will have Bob Guccione, who is the publisher of Penthouse Magazine. And he will probably talk of many things, one of them being his wife, who tragically has cancer, and not so tragically, I believe, is in the middle of recovery from cancer with a method that Mr. Guccione claims should be available to everybody out there. And so he's moving toward a class action lawsuit in that regard. It should be a very interesting program. We will discuss as well First Amendment issues, that sort of thing. But particularly with regard to cancer, I think he's got a lot to say. Should be interesting. I will eventually do an interview for Penthouse Magazine as well. And by the way, there is a brief interview that appeared in the present issue of Rolling Stone. That's also on the website. So, you know, there's a lot of good reasons for you to go to the website right now.
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12: All right, this is a story that fortunately did not change my life, but I'll tell it briefly. Today is our anniversary.
13: Yes. Our sixth wedding.
12: And it's a kind of an interesting story. Ramona's here. We didn't know it. Somehow, you know, life has been flashing by. We've been so busy with the network, with business, and with personal life.
13: We flat forgot.
12: Yeah, we flat forgot. And so we got this call about midday from my publisher, bless his heart, Werner
13: Riefling.
12: And he said, well, congratulations, it's your anniversary. And I said, hold on a moment, please. I put him on hold, and I said, say, hon, is today our anniversary? She runs to the calendar. Oh, my, it's our anniversary. So, folks, 6 years going strong today is our anniversary. I love you, baby.
13: I love you more than ever.
12: Mm. All right, that's a... These things come upon you in strange ways sometimes. Thanks, Werner. At least this is better than I forgot it and she remembered it, or better than she remembered it and I remembered it and she forgot it, you know, that sort of thing. When one, at least we both forgot it until it was called to our attention. That's a better way to go. So today is our anniversary. Anyway, that's kind of the layout for what's coming this evening, and because I had so much stuff that I wanted to get out in the first hour, I said to Ed, no, let's begin at 11. Now, as a precursor to the Ed Dames program coming up, or the Ed Dames appearance at the top of the hour, I should tell you that I have viewed at least a good portion of his remote viewing Module 1 tape, and it is incredibly well done. It's kind of a great experiment, turning these modules loose, which will result in the end in the average American, or worldwide for that matter, being able to do what Ed Dames does. I'm still contemplating the consequences of that. It's the end of secrets. I believe remote viewing to be absolutely real. Now, have mistakes been made? Yes. Are all remote viewers the same? No, they're not. But remote viewing, real? Not only yes, but hell yes. Major Ed Dames coming up in about a half hour. Between now and then, open lines.
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3: Now, here are 50 rules for a man. A man's rules for women. 50 rules, it says here. A man's rules for women. So listen carefully, women, because while this is humor, there is much wisdom in what you're about to hear. One, learn to work the toilet seat. If it's up, put it down. Don't cut your hair, ever. Don't make us guess. If you ask a question you really don't want an answer to, expect to get an answer you really don't want to hear. Sometimes he's not thinking about you. Live with it. He's never thinking about the relationship. Get rid of your cat, and no, it's not different. It's just like every other cat. I object to that, of course. Dogs are better than cats. I thoroughly object to that. Sunday equals sports. It's like the full moon or the changing of the tides. Let it be. Shopping is not everybody's idea of a good time. Anything you wear is fine. Really. You have enough clothes. You have too many shoes. Crying is blackmail. Use it if you must, but don't expect us to like it. Your brother is an idiot. Ask for what you want. Subtle hints don't work. No, he doesn't know what day it is. He never will. Mark anniversaries on the calendar. Share the bathroom. Share the closet. Yes and no are perfectly acceptable answers. We're to number 21. A headache that lasts for 17 months is a problem. See a doctor. Nothing says I love you like sex in the morning. I can hear my wife laughing. Foreign films are best left to foreigners. Check the oil once in a while. And rule 25, don't give us 50 rules when 25 will do. Well, there you have it, folks. 50 rules, really 25, for women who really want to know the truth about men. West of the Rockies, you're on the air. Good morning.
4: Thank you very much, Art. This is Ken in Las Vegas.
3: Yes.
4: Yes, I just want to congratulate you. You did a fantastic job Friday night with David John Oates. I was up for the full 5 hours.
3: Glad you enjoyed it.
4: Yeah, it was good because Mr. Oates had rapid-fire reversals.
3: Yes.
4: So, I mean, it was just like...
3: Yeah,
4: I
3: actually think it was the best program we have done to date with David Oates.
4: I'd say you'd be up on the top 10 of your all-time favorite shows. I mean, if you ever get a chance to play it again. What I was going to say is a couple of things that I like Oates to do is on a reversal is Mark.

0: is James Earl Ray, whether he did or did not pull the trigger.
1: I'm not sure that we have enough audio from Mr. Ray publicly available to make that determination. You're, of course, correct. That would be very, very interesting. But I'm not sure we have enough to do it.
0: Exactly. Also, Thursday night, David John Oates students know what I'm talking about. On a local show, I'm going to play a reversal, and it's about one of our elected officials here in Nevada, a member of Goals 2000, and you know, I talk about that because the subject was United Nations and education. But in reverse, I said very clear-cut, because I record my reversals, very clear-cut, he's an imbecile. And I think I'm going to play that Thursday night. It's so clear, and that's exactly what I was thinking about. I don't want to mention the name of that.
1: No, don't. I have given David, thank you, permission to reverse me. And so it'd be interesting to see what David comes up with. He can, of course, I'm on the air 5 hours a night, so he can pick his time and pick his reversals. It'd be kind of interesting, be kind of fun. There are a number of interesting reversal possibilities. One of them, of course, I think that if I were to construct a list of what people would like, Mel's Hole, the Area 51 episode, the pilot, of course, who flew into Area 51 ostensibly and then was shot down, allegedly. A very dramatic piece. Would be interesting to do reversals on that. There should have been maximum stress, so there should be a lot of good reversals available from that one. By the way, one of these nights later in the week, I'm going to open up a Men in Black line. How many of you think that a man in black would actually call in anonymously, or maybe with some sort of voice changer, and talk to us about his duties? Well, you all know you have to fish hard to catch the one you want, so we may go through a few false starts, but later in the week, watch for it. When I get in the mood, I intend to open a Man in Black line. Oh, by the way, finally, the movie Contact came to my fine little town. And so my wife and I went to see Contact Sunday. And I must say, it was a staggeringly good movie. If you have not yet seen it, you must. You just must. And it was kind of interesting when I had Leonard Nimoy here as a guest. He enjoyed the special effects, but did not think much of the movie. And interestingly, he's the only one, Leonard Nimoy is the only one that I've talked to that has not raved about the movie. Now, I think the guys who rate movies, you know, the Siskels and Eberts and so forth, are giving it a kind of a thumbs down. I'm not sure about specifically about Siskel and Ebert, you know, but reviewers are giving it thumbs down. And I just cannot imagine why. It is probably the best movie of its genre that I have ever seen. And it left me in deep thought. And I'm still in deep thought about it. And if any of you would like to discuss it, we can do so. It was a profound movie. Jodie Foster did a tremendous job. In fact, there is somebody I'd like to interview, Jodie Foster, about that motion picture. Maybe about her career generally. She's done several movies that that I have a great affection for. Remember Hannibal Lecter? Oh, my. Anyway, Contact was a movie to be reckoned with, no question. East of the Rockies, you're on the air. Hi.
2: Hi, this is Reed from Reedsville.
1: Reed from Reedsville. Reedsville what?
2: North Carolina.
1: North Carolina. Yes, all right. Reed.
2: I just finished reading the Contact book. It's quite good.
1: It is quite good, yes.
2: I hope we'll get the movie sometime. Art, I hope you'll have some time to do the Truth or Trash thing again.
1: You have hum on your phone, sir. Terrible, terrible hum.
2: It's a $10 phone.
1: Uh-huh. Well, you've got $10 audio.
2: but we'll do it.
1: You know, this. It's some nights we do Truth or Trash without even doing it.
2: I noticed that too.
1: Well, see, there you are. So, I mean, we will officially do that again one night.
2: Please do.
1: But wouldn't you like to hear a Men in Black line?
2: I heard that a little while ago, and I've not seen the movie, so I'm not really sure.
1: Oh, the movie's a comedy.
2: I like the vampire line.
1: You like the vampire line?
2: That was so much fun. That was the truth or trash now.
1: We could do another vampire line, but I've never done a Man in Black line. I like new things.
2: Well, I'll be listening to it, and you'll be responsible for more sleepless nights.
1: All right, my friend. Thank you. $10 phone. Sounded like a $10 phone. People, listen to me when I tell you, use care in the selection of your telephones. Cheap telephones sound cheap. West of the Rockies, you're on the air. Good morning. Going once, going twice, gone. First time caller line, you're on the air. Hi.
3: Hi.
1: Where are you?
3: I'm calling from California.
1: Okay.
3: Just really excited about this whole show, and I've been interested in UFOs and all this kind of genre, as you call it, for about 8 years, and I had a very interesting experience.
1: Well, what do you think about the CIA coming out and saying that they lied to the American people to protect the U-2 and other, you know, the SR-71 Blackbird, and they're saying that accounts for at least half of the sightings during all those years? Now, why are they doing this?
3: Because they want to keep, there's so much to this whole conspiracy, if you want to call it a conspiracy. There's so much to it. There's so many things they have to cover up. There's so many things that they're probably afraid of too, that makes them just, oh my God, we got to cover this up. Because if we bring this out, then they're going to, it's just, there's so much too. You can't even, I've just learned so much lately. I'm just so happy. I've been listening to you for the past 3 weeks. I've heard about you a lot, and I'm just so excited. I cannot wait to come home, and like 10 o'clock, I'm here. You know what I mean? I've been trying to get a hold of you, and I'm so happy. I'm so proud of you. And I have a lot of respect for you.
1: Thank
3: you. Being on there.
1: thank you. I appreciate that. I just come in here and do what I feel is right. I'm a big believer in trying to do what I think is right and telling the truth.
3: The truth is there. You have to fight for it. And that's why that one guy tried to get you, say bad things about you. Because, you're bringing out the truth and people can't handle the truth,
1: Well, some people can't. That is correct.
3: Some people can't, But I'm like, I'm so nervous right now because I've been trying to get a hold of you for so long, as you probably heard before. But I just love everything you talk about, and I'm too nervous. So like, I could go and. Maybe...
1: All right, you will find now the next time you call, it will be easier.
3: Yeah.
1: A lot easier. This is the first time you ever got through, right?
3: Yeah.
1: What is your first name?
3: Claire.
1: Claire.
3: Yeah.
1: There's been a couple of Claires in my life.
3: Really?
1: Yeah. I had a boss named Claire. Morning, yeah. Claire.
3: All right.
1: She was, without a doubt, the meanest, most cantankerous.
3: Not me.
1: No, not you, Claire. Claire, thank you for the call and call again.
3: Hey, thank you so much.
1: Take care. However, she was a great lady. She was a great lady. When I wrote my first book, I wrote about it. She was my program director at a Las Vegas radio station for, 11, 12 years, somewhere in there. And cantankerous? Oof. Hard to deal with? But did she know radio? Yeah, you bet she knew radio, and she taught me a lot. So, it's one of those kinds of things. I remember Claire kind of like I remember my drill sergeant from Lackland Air Force Base in Texas, with the same sort of mixture of respect and loathing and fear. And but don't forget the respect part, because she did know what she was doing, and she taught me a lot. East of the Rockies, you're on the air. Hi.
4: Art Bell.
1: Hello.
4: Yes, this is Ken from Philadelphia.
1: Hi, Ken.
4: Yeah, I'm actually I'm a first-time caller. I didn't catch the number for that.
1: Any line will do.
4: Thanks. I've just been checking out your program. I've only listened a few times. I just wanted to comment, make a few comments.
1: Okay.
4: When you had the colonel on, I forget his name.
1: Then, Colonel Corso, Philip J. Corso.
4: Right. And there was a caller, somebody said being a threat to national security. I don't know if you recall that. And then you went and he hung up on you. And you went to say how you're a truth
1: seeker. Oh, he said what I was doing was a threat to national security. Yeah.
4: People, I mean, he sounded kind of scared about that.
1: I remember,
4: at least
1: yeah.
4: A firm belief. Well, in any case, you responded, you know, by saying you're a truth seeker. And I also consider myself to be a truth seeker. That's something I also feel is probably the highest thing really there is in life. That's my opinion. What I don't understand is the fear people have of the truth. I mean, it's possible that truth affects people's security in life, people's security based on, all kinds of things which sometimes seem to be kind of fake, superficial, you know, people, looking for their own self-interest.
1: I'm not exactly sure that the world would operate properly at all if you couldn't tell lies anymore. And it's interesting that you bring this up because David Oates in Reverse Speech or Ed Dames with Remote Viewing, both of these disciplines are kind of cutting through the bull. And they're going to help us to the truth. But it's not going to be an easy journey because try it sometime. Don't try it with your wife, but try it with somebody else.
4: I'm not married.
1: Half an hour. Well, that's good. Half an hour.
4: Happy anniversary, by the way.
1: Thank you. Half an hour of the absolute truth between two people who know each other will more than likely result in a split between those two people forevermore. People lie. And without lies, I wonder what the world would be like. You think it would be a better place, and I would hope it would be a better place, but I'm not really sure. I'm not really sure.
4: That's something to really contemplate.
1: I know the world is made up of many lies. With regards to Cal Korf and the lies he told about me, I felt an absolute responsibility to respond.
4: Oh, yeah.
1: But that's just one example. I mean, there are lies going on all worldwide every day. Probably half of what is said is a lie. And I wonder if we had one day of absolute truth, it'd probably be the end of the world. Somebody'd push the button for the end of the day.
4: Yeah. but I mean, it's such an. I mean, I've learned that in my life, I tell the truth. There's sometimes you have to lie, little things. But when it comes to things of which I consider high importance,
1: yes,
4: in life, I set truth as the highest standard. I've always lived by that ethic. That's really my only comment. I'm going to be listening to the show more right now. I'm looking at the your studio cam here while I'm talking to you.
1: Oh, you are. You see me sitting here with my www.getalife.com
4: t-shirt.
1: There it
4: t-shirt. Is. I see it. I've been seeing that show. And well, you have quite a web a website here. I got to check it out more. But I'm going to listen to you more. There's a lot of names, a lot of things you say that I'm not really familiar with. So, I really hope to gain some familiarity.
1: Well, you listen after the news coming up because Ed Dames is a remarkable, remarkable individual.
4: Yeah.
1: All right?
4: That's quite a lot of people that have visited your website there.
1: That's right. I didn't even say anything. We crested the 4 million mark since the first of the year. And I think we're 50 or 60,000 past that now.
4: Wow.
1: So it's busy.
4: Oh, you're smoking a cigarette.
1: Yeah, I know.
4: Me too. It's
1: how politically incorrect, huh? Do you know how many messages I've had about that? How can you smoke nationally like that? You know what I say to them?
4: What do you say?
1: Have a good morning, sir.
4: One more comment.
1: Very quickly.
4: You're very good at advertising. Got to do what you got to do.
1: Well, that's, you know why? It circles right back to your first comments.
4: Yeah.
1: You don't advertise things you don't believe in.
4: That's true.
1: And if you advertise things that you have used and you really believe to be true, it's easy. It's like it's just like falling off a bridge. It's a piece of cake. You know, take one step.
4: We'll get on with the show. I'm gonna be listening.
1: All right, later.
4: All right.
1: Take care. That's all you need. You need to believe in what you're selling. And if you do that, then you don't have to have people you don't have to say, please buy my product, keep my show on the air. We'll go off the air if you don't buy my product. I didn't want people buy products. They buy them because they get good deals. And if you know what you're selling, you can give them good deals. It's really that simple. Kind of like the truth. If you tell it, it doesn't come back to haunt you later.
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7: He may not be on the ballot, but he was back out on the campaign trail. I'm Daria Albinger, Fox News. President Trump telling Republican voters to pretend he's on the ballot this November. And this week, he campaigned like he is. He stopped today in Tennessee to stump for a few candidates, including Senator Bill Hagerty, who's seeking re-election.
8: We have senators, there's some respected, some not respected, some okay. He's one of the most respected senators in Washington. And when we have problems, you can go to Bill Hagerty. This is a brilliant, great man, and you're lucky to have him.
7: He was also there to back Senator Marsha Blackburn, who's running for governor. Her Democratic opponent has been rising recently in some polls. Well, what is now post-tropical cyclone Isaias made landfall overnight along the Florida Panhandle. It's a Category 2 hurricane. At least 4 deaths in several states are blamed on the storm. 2 of those deaths are in Florida. Here's Fox Weather's Brandi Campbell in Pensacola Beach.
9: Overnight in Pensacola Beach, we had a 102-mile-per-hour wind gust recorded here in Pensacola. And so now we're seeing some of the aftermath, the damage of those strong winds. So there are a lot of trees that are down. We still have a massive issue with power outages, not just here, but generally across the southeast. Over 750,000 customers still out of power. Pensacola stated that they did have to respond to a house that was on fire. Of course, there were some accidents they had to respond to. And then there's a lot of structural damage.
7: The governor declaring a state of emergency in Florida. Saudi authorities say an American is among the 12 people who were killed in a missile strike on Riyadh International Airport. More than 300 people were wounded. Iran-backed Houthi rebels have claimed responsibility for this in a series of attacks in recent days. 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
7: Two Philadelphia police officers were ambushed overnight, both shot multiple times. One was killed, the other is fighting for his life. Here's Fox's C.B. Cotton.
13: The Philadelphia Police Commissioner says the fallen officer, Shane Sieber, was just 40 years old and a 10-year veteran of the department who leaves behind a wife, a 7-year-old, and a 3-year-old. Investigators say just after midnight on the 100 block of North 52nd Street in West Philly, officers were responding to a report of a person with a gun when they were ambushed. Other officers arrived to the scene and found two officers wounded on a porch. Fallen officer Sieber was one of them. Philadelphia police say he had been shot 3 times. His partner, 33 years old, was shot 12 times. Officers say the gunman ran from the scene and fired at more officers from a nearby alley. None were hurt. Investigators say the gunman then climbed a tree before eventually surrendering to a SWAT team.
7: The suspect remains in custody. President Trump says he will make the final decision whether the execution of Nidal Hassan will be live streamed.
14: He was vicious. He was violent. There are two thoughts. Don't show it and show it. Because, you know, by showing it, maybe other people won't be doing what he did. So I'll make a decision ultimately. I know what the military would like to do, but we'll make a decision.
7: War Secretary Pete Hegseth stunned lawmakers in both parties when he made the announcement earlier this week. Hassan is scheduled to go before a firing squad on December 3rd. He was convicted in a 2009 mass shooting at Fort Hood, Texas, which left 13 people dead and more than 30 people injured. A federal judge has struck down the Justice Department's nationwide program used to collect voter registration records and to flag suspected non-U.S. citizens. The ruling blocks the Trump administration from continuing the initiative, even in states that are cooperating voluntarily. I'm Daria Aldinger. This is Fox News.
15: On Thursday, Las Vegas Aces superstar Asia Wilson was named WNBA MVP, her record 5th time winning the award in just 9 seasons in the league. Wilson, who received 65 of 74 first-place votes, is the first player in the 30-year history of the league to win the award in 3 consecutive seasons. 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
1: Well, good morning. Yes, it is our anniversary. A fact we had to find out earlier today from our publisher. 6 years, folks, and counting. And I'll tell you what I did. Not only did I have Ramona come in last hour, but during the top of the hour, I had some fun with Keith, too. Keith Rowland. During the top of the hour, I had Ramona come in and get in the photograph. So the studio shot for about the next hour will be of Ramona and myself. It's kind of a cute picture. We just came in here and we snapped away. And so if you go up to the website and the studio cam, you'll see it. We'll leave it up there for about an hour and then go back to live shots. I called Keith up and I said, well, Keith, I had to do it. The first live nude studio cam shot. He went, what? Ran upstairs. He's fun. And he's good. That's the webmaster of www.artbell.com. And there are a lot of really good reasons to go up there this night. A lot of very good reasons. So go.
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8: And I wanted to talk to you anyway about the UFO reports. What you think of them?
9: The best thing about it is it's really exciting. We got complete vindication because basically what happened was is the government admitted that we don't know what these spots, these objects, these bright lights are, but basically you can help the government because the thing we're finding out is government's not that bright and they need our help. So that's where Coast to Coast AM comes in and George Norrie comes in. Because you're going to have people on here that will give the government investigators an idea where to look, how to look, and what to look for. So it really does a lot of validation of the history of this show. And this is a huge step forward to getting to the truth, because for the first time, we have the U.S. government admitting that there's something to this, really admitting there's something to this. And that's the big step for all of us.
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1: Now, coming Ed Dames, Major Ed Dames. Major Ed Dames, in the late 70s and early 80s, was a targeting officer, a training officer for something called remote viewing. And he's going to argue with me on a couple of these points I know. We all know what psychics are, many of them. Gene Dixon, Edgar Cayce, we could go back and cite many people who had, or apparently seem to have, natural talent to predict events in the past. So then what is remote viewing? Well, the government spent over a period of years about $20 million of your tax dollars funding the program that Major Ed Dames was part of, was the targeting officer for, the training officer. I believe remote viewing is absolutely real. In his videotape, he says, or somebody says, I don't know, it's a statement in quotes, technical remote viewing is a scientifically repeatable problem-solving process done by a person to gain information about a specific target, a person, place, thing, or event anywhere in time, past, present, or future. That is remote viewing. Now, I tend to say that remote viewing is a form of disciplined psychic ability. But you'd probably somewhat disagree with that. Welcome, Ed.
10: Oh, thank you. Happy anniversary.
1: Thank you. I just found out about it myself. Fortunately, my wife and I found out about it at the same time. That's better that way.
10: Very fortunate.
1: Yes. Do remote viewers ever have problems like that, Ed?
10: We have to turn our attention to a target for about 45 minutes, and we've got to be focused before we realize we have either a problem or a solution on our hands.
1: Uh-huh. So you could be sitting there focusing on gas canisters in Iraq when your wife walks in and says, guess what, it's our anniversary?
10: Yeah, and then you've got a big problem.
1: Hey, let's go back. People always, Ed, call attention to mistakes that you have made or things you have said that are inaccurate. The A-10 aircraft that crashed, they say, in Colorado, you made two predictions about it. One, the pilot would be dead. Two, that the plane would be found in Arizona. And I'm not saying that it hasn't been. You know what, Ed? There's kind of a lack of information about that right now. They claim they found the pilot's remains, but they really have not found the whole aircraft. They found little tiny pieces of the aircraft, and the rest of the aircraft has, as of yet, not been recovered.
10: Well, the bombs, four or 500-pounders, could very well have been jettisoned in the northeast corner of Arizona. They haven't found the bombs. And the reason we I think I've mentioned this before, the reason we took on that project which was a one-nighter, we worked late one night to do that, was merely to ascertain whether or not the aircraft and the pilot was intact. And that is the, and we put 100% probability, that is 100% likelihood, on the data that the pilot was dead and the plane was not intact. The, as I mentioned before, the information about the location was about 70 to 80%. And so that was not a 100% likelihood. In other words, we would have had to work another night or another day to determine the location of the aircraft, the wreckage itself, at 100%.
1: Indeed, I recall you were saying that, that the location was at about 90%.
10: That's right. And we qualify all the data that we put out in reports. We recently worked a follow-up report on JonBenet Ramsey murder, as well as the disappearance of a Hollywood screenwriter, Gary DeVore. And we put likelihoods on all of the data. What if 100% likelihood is placed most of the time on life or death, whether or not a person is dead or alive? That's fairly easy for us to do fairly quickly.
1: There are so many things that a remote viewer could target out there, Ed. How do you... Wait a minute, before we even launch into that aspect of it, maybe we ought to, I gave a brief explanation which I lifted from your tape, which, by the way, I should tell everybody, I've got your tape, and it is a remarkably slick, well-done production, Ed. Congratulations. It's really, really a good tape. Somebody obviously spent a very great deal of time in production. Boy, is it well done.
10: Well, we owe a good deal of that to our editor, William Gusecki at UltraVision. He took something that, although fascinating in terms of interest, it's still a classroom environment, and it's very easy to fall asleep, even if you're interested in something like technical remote viewing. But William Gusecki made it into what it is, and so he should take a lot of the credit, as well as the rest of our team.
1: You're absolutely correct. The production values are utterly superior, so my congratulations to everybody involved. And there was a glitch, a time problem with getting the tape out, but the tape has now mainly gone out, I think, to everybody who ordered from you, and any other lagging orders or people who didn't get it should contact you, and they will get it, correct?
10: That's correct. Anybody that we have not called or faxed. And that's about 2,000 people. The reason we had to do that was because we had to pull the plug on our original distributor, who we found less than scrupulous. And we cannot work with someone we can't trust.
1: And so all of that took time, and then finally you had to start even filling the orders and eating some of what was not sent out by somebody else. And so anyway, that all that baloney aside, the tapes, thankfully, are out, and they are incredible, and... So let's begin at the beginning. Give us, as usual, I always have to ask for it because there's a lot of new listeners out there, Ed. What is technical remote viewing? What is remote viewing?
10: You were mentioning natural psychics. And
1: yes.
10: And in fact, as many people would agree, this is an innate ability. In fact, it's our birthright. It's very much like language. Language is a potential, but it must be learned. And in remote viewing, the way we do it, very structured, has to, like language, be learned. It's a taught skill.
1: Mm-hmm.
10: The discovery, in other words, and a good analogy would be the syntax and grammar for the way that unconscious mind communicates information to conscious awareness. That discovery was made in 1983 in a laboratory, and we took that into the deep dark world of military intelligence and began to develop it as a military intelligence collection tool. And it took a number of years to get it to the point where it was consistent enough to be employed to support military operations. But it remained a top secret technique until SciTech in 1989 took it public.
1: Huh. How many changes did you, you now run a private company called SciTech, and you train people. And I recall during all the early shows that we did, You said your training schedule was booked through, God, I don't remember, 1998 or something or another.
10: Yes.
1: Way ahead, so you couldn't take students.
10: We have only two more classes left. The tapes are a far more effective way of getting that information on the streets to the masses. Our next class is an interesting class. There are two it's a class of three, two neurosurgeons and a Kung Fu master in the same class.
1: Really?
10: Yes.
1: That's quite a combination.
10: Yes.
1: I thought the first example shown on your videotape of the young lady was quite remarkable. And it demonstrates how remote viewing works. And I just thought it was very well done. Anyway,
10: what we wanted to do was to show people right off the bat that what we do when we remote view. Do we stand on our head? Do we immerse ourselves in a sensory deprivation tank? Those kind of things. No, we don't do that. We sit at a table and go through the process that you saw on the video.
1: All right. And what I saw was I saw Ed Dames give two series of numbers to this young lady. And then she began putting on paper the images that she got as a result of those numbers. And I won't give it away, Ed, because I don't want to give away the tape. But she nailed, even as new as she was, she nailed the target. And we got to see what the target was. You'll have to watch the tape to see it all. But she did it. And I guess it's absolutely real, and it's the end of secrets. Now you've let all. Now you're putting out how many modules? You've got module one out. Module two is about to come out.
10: Two is out in September.
1: September. There will be a total of how many modules?
10: The module three will be an advanced module, and everything after that is a professional technical series that are geared specifically to disciplines like forensics, archaeology, space science, medicine, those kinds of things.
1: Okay.
10: But the real meat of the home study course is the four tape set in module two that's out in September. This module one, that is on the streets, is the introductory module, and it proves to people that this is real and easy to follow. But the techniques, I have to emphasize, they were top secret, and they should not have been, but they were.
1: Well, what kind of thought process did you go through before you decided to release these videotapes? I mean, it really is the end of secrets, and we're talking about this. I'm sure you heard it before the hour. Absolute truth may be very dangerous.
10: Well, we have a technical support site that's free to all the purchasers of the tape. That's our SciTech website. When people come in there, we answer their questions and provide tutorials for them. And I've been watching this site and interacting with the people over the last couple of weeks, and I've almost been sitting back and biting my fingernails. It's like, what have I done here? Yeah, I'm beginning to wonder, because this thing is growing much faster and more quickly than I had ever envisioned in terms of accuracy rates and the 100th monkey effect.
1: Yeah.
10: There's a real, I think that very soon a threshold number of people that have these skills is going to be reached, and then Katie bar the door. I don't know, even I don't know what will happen.
1: So it's an experiment.
10: It's not an experiment for me, but it's an experiment for society.
1: That's what I mean.
10: Yes.
1: Yeah, a grand scale experiment.
10: It's a social experiment. It's a step in evolution. It's something we're going to reach a critical mass here, and then there truly will not. There will be a corpus of people who will be able to do this, and once they turn their attention en masse or as individuals to any specific topics or problems, they're going to have the answer in post-haste.
1: As a matter of curiosity, Ed, in the general population, how many natural psychics do you think there may be?
10: Well, a natural psychic, when I train a person in these techniques and methods, I notice that there's about 20% of the individuals, the trainees. If my trainees represent a cross section of society, about
1: which I doubt they do.
10: I don't think they do either. many of them are professionals, but there's about 20% of them that do have a natural ability. And what I've noticed, what natural means is a very balanced person, balanced intuitively, balanced physically, balanced emotionally, and balanced intellectually. When that kind of balance is there, you get really high performances out of people right off the bat.
1: In the general population, though, the figure, I bet you, is much lower because naturals would gravitate toward you.
10: I'm not certain that's true, Art. I don't necessarily agree with that. I think that the interest level in these techniques and methods in technical remote viewing is so high. We've gotten so many thousands of people that have requested training, and they come from all walks of life, and people who were like myself, about as psychic as a rock, to individuals who do this for a living and are naturals. But that does not mean that they're consistent. They know they have the ability, but they lose the target once they turn their attention to a target, because they don't have the discipline structure that we teach on these tapes.
1: Well, I don't know, Ed. If I were a natural psychic, I've had one grand experience in my life, only one, but if I were a natural psychic and I were experiencing these things on and off, on and off, on and off, without control, I might be tempted to seek out somebody like yourself to find out what I've got and try to control it. And that is what you can do, isn't it?
10: That is essentially what we do, yes. Those kinds of things. But we attract people from all walks of life who would like to believe they're psychic, some of whom are very naturally gifted, and some who are not. And I think we do have a pretty good cross-section of society represented.
1: Okay, can you take somebody who is as psychic as a rock, your phrase, and train them to be as psychic as a good natural?
10: Yes, every time. As long as they're willing to sit down and go through the work. Even if they're a skeptic, we can still do it, because it's essentially a skill. This is a skill. If you think that you, for instance, to use an analogy, if you think you will never be able to ice skate or ski,
1: yes,
10: it doesn't matter what you think. With a good coach or a teacher or teaching methods, you're still going to be able to do that in spite of yourself. And that's what we do, because this is a skill, and it's a natural type of a process that was discovered.
1: All right. The U.S. government stopped funding, they say, the remote viewing project. And when we come back, I want to ask you why they did that. In other words, if remote viewing is what Ed claims it to be, why would the government, in effect, give up on it? That'll be the question when we return.
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1: Good morning, everybody. I'm Art Bell. My guest is Ed Dames, SciTech's Major Ed Dames. 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Module one of the grand secret being dispersed worldwide is already out, and we'll tell you how to get more of module one, or order module two. I'm sure we'll get to that.
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4: Well, it's official. In a recent survey of over 120,000 wireless customers, Pure Talk was the only wireless company in the country to get 5 out of 5 stars in every

0: We're in the relatively innocuous portion of the show right now, and I'll give you a pre-warning right now. That probably in the next segment, the next hour, we're going to begin to get into some pretty rough stuff. So if you tend to be scared by predictions of future events, then you're going to want to tune out. And I'm giving you a good 22 minutes notice to tune out. Because there are some very disturbing things that you're going to hear, because we're going to ask Ed about some things that he's talked about in the past and some new information that tends to underscore what he said. And Ed, you've been a guest on this program, Ed, for about how long now, on and off for how long? How long has it been?
1: Yeah, I think it's been a year now.
0: At least a year, I think.
1: Mm-hmm.
0: Yeah. Before the bottom of the hour, Ed, I meant to ask you, of course, why the military discontinued remote viewing. If it is such a tremendous asset from an intelligence point of view, why would they discontinue it, and are you convinced they have?
1: I'm convinced they have, and actually it's far more effective now than it was then, because most of the bugs have been worked out of it, and it's just far more consistent now than it was in the military. It took it needed to become commercial to work. I think you find the same thing in the UFO arena too. It has to be taken out of the military environment to be usable. I've been involved in a number of black programs in my military career, some of them very, very deep and dark, and others not so deep and dark, but nevertheless, clandestine covert operations and projects. This project, this remote viewing project, this unit that I was a part of, training and operations officer for, I have never been involved in a unit or an operation that was held with so much, that represented so much power and was so feared. It was coveted by certain people in political positions. It made the Army Chief of Staff for Intelligence so angry, he refused to talk about it. It was feared. It was the antithesis of science to the military-industrial community. It was all those things, and for all those reasons, it was a hot potato, and it became a white elephant. So those are the reasons it was dropped.
0: So you scared them?
1: We scared people so badly, there were heart attacks just watching us work in the early days.
0: Really?
1: Mm-hmm. Just observing us, because the idea, colonels watching us, just the idea that we were doing what we were doing, producing information in that manner, was so scary to some people. It represented being close to the unknown, beyond just mystery, that I think it caused them to have heart attacks.
0: I should tell my audience, I don't know, it was maybe a half a year ago, you sent me your military record, and I've read the entire thing. There's no question about it. Major Dames was involved in exactly what he says he was, and probably more that was not in there. But your military record absolutely verifies what you were doing, Ed. And so here's a general question. This comes from Richard in California, and he's referring to these various Air Force explanations about Roswell. And now, today, the latest greatest from the CIA of all people, talking about UFOs, saying in the 50s and 60s that about half the sightings could be attributed to the Blackbird, SR-71, and the U-2, and so they lied to the American public to protect these experimental black covert aircraft. Richard writes, the government could save us all an awful lot of time if they just tell us about the times that they actually told us the truth.
1: That can't be done that easily, Art. The reason is national security. And national security, at least these days. Many times, if we are dealing with a real UFO incident, UFOs are real, Many, they're out there. There's

0: some of them are not produced in this era by humans.
1: UFOs are real. That's a non-trivial statement. When you say UFOs are real, sure they are. There's unidentified flying objects. I've seen a couple myself.
0: But I mean that coming from either another place outside of this planet or another time, those are the ones I'm talking about.
1: Those.
0: Those kinds. There are some out there that have been spotted, as we all know, as many of us know, and they're a horse of a different color. But if those kinds of sightings, if information about them was acquired, if technical information was acquired, they're artifacts of, let's say, propulsion, microwave signatures, other types of footprints that these things have,
1: yes,
0: technologically speaking.
1: Yes.
0: The devices that the military-industrial community has are many times very classified, and their operating parameters, the parameters that collect information about these UFOs, those are very classified things. They cost a lot of money. And to be able to say that this particular species of device that you saw in the sky was not one of ours and was operating in the following modes, that would give away many of the operating parameters of our collection devices. And we don't want a potential enemy to know what we can do.
1: It certainly would. How long have we known that there really are others?
0: You know, there's not that statement anywhere. There are others. No one says others. The scientists that I have worked with, some of the best in the Skunk Works and other deep, dark projects, they're willing to accede that there is a UFO out there, something that a piece of equipment that does not belong to us. But they're not willing to use the, that word, others or people. Once SciTech was supporting a large engineering endeavor, In our early days, we were looking at the propulsion systems that was used that on some of these so-called UFOs.
1: Can you tell us something about them?
0: Well, let me tell you first that the scientists that we worked with, when queried about, or when the question was posed, gee, do any of you guys wonder about who has sent this or who's inside or what the others are like? That question just, it was really almost irrelevant. The military-industrial community was very much interested in what made those toys work and
1: sure,
0: not the who behind it. So SciTech left those guys behind, and we wanted other things.
1: So you concentrated on the technical aspects, propulsion systems, that sort of thing?
0: In those days, about 10 years ago. We do other things now.
1: Can you give us any sense? I don't know what you're able to talk about and what you're not, so I just have to probe, do the best I can. What can you tell us about propulsion systems?
0: Well, and several of the devices that we looked at that were alien in nature, that were from another world, let's say. Some devices were from another time, future humans. I've talked about this before, sending either robot vehicles back in time or piloted vehicles passing through time. And we've talked about this before. Many of these devices are, as you might guess, robotic in nature. It's almost like they are sentient machines. And I think the best way to do this, since SciTech has abandoned a lot of our very high visibility projects, is to probably ask you and your listeners to select for SciTech those kinds of events and so-called objects, things that sometimes present themselves as objects are not. They could just be lights or plasma balls.
1: Uh-huh.
0: Present those to SciTech. Let us work that and come back to you 2 weeks later and give you our results.
1: All right, a classic, Ed. A classic, of course, was Roswell. Now, I had as a guest on two occasions recently, I was very honored to have Colonel Philip J. Corso, who had a lot of very, very profound things to say about things he saw and did when he was in the military. And one of the things that struck me was that he said the alien bodies that were recovered virtually disintegrated very quickly, very quickly. And there was not enough time, in his words, to examine them because of that. They virtually deteriorated before their eyes. And you had said about Roswell that somebody had gone back and cleaned it up and that the bodies had disappeared. And all of a sudden, boom, when he said that, it clicked what you had said about Roswell.
0: Well, let's revisit that momentarily and only take a couple of minutes. This is the SciTech stance on Roswell again. That was an orchestrated crash. It was designed to be a crash. There was a real crash with real aliens. The debris was really there on the floor, on the desert floor, as well as the bodies. But the very advanced race who orchestrated that particular drama then went back in time a number of hours after the event, and at our time, they went back in time and prevented the crash from happening. So there were two parallel timelines there. And when they prevented the crash from happening, all of a sudden, because it didn't happen anymore, the things, the physical artifacts, the physical debris disappeared. All the physicality of the event was gone. But because mind is outside of time, mind is really in the fifth dimension, time is a fourth dimension, mind is outside of space and time, the memory of the event was still in the minds of the people who touched the bodies, who touched the debris, loaded it onto trucks, drove the trucks to different places. But there was a lot of confusion all of a sudden because those things vaporized. They were no longer there. There's no physical evidence of that crash at all. And yet it was real. So these people will go to their graves, many of them already have, believing that they really touched that and that there really was a crash. And in fact, there was. But there's no physical evidence.
1: Absolutely fascinating.
0: Time travel. 500 years ago, the Earth was flat. Let's not forget that.
1: Yes, it was.
0: Time travel is not that big a deal for advanced races out there. It isn't. And so we see this as a big conundrum. And 50 years after Roswell, which is one-tenth of the time from when the world was flat, come to think of it, it's still a conundrum. It's still a mystery to us all.
1: During your military...
0: Unless you're a remote viewer.
1: Okay. During your military time, your remote viewers, the people you worked with, you were their training officer, targeting officer, is that correct?
0: That's correct.
1: These people occasionally bumped into things while you were targeting obvious military targets, intelligence targets of various sorts, hardware, enemies of the U.S., whatever. They would encounter other things, wouldn't they? Things that you didn't want them encountering.
0: One of the most common things was glowing objects. As you might guess, a lot of our targets were, let's say, foreign submarines.
1: Okay.
0: Submarine boomers.
1: Sure.
0: Soviet boomers represented a big threat to this country.
1: Sure.
0: As you might imagine. So when operations research and systems analysis techniques or Monte Carlo theory or game theory could not pinpoint where a Soviet submarine was, and we needed to be able to do that to take them out using a nuclear weapon if we were to war, at that time it wasn't technical remote viewing. Coordinate remote viewing was used to try to get a lock on these Soviet submarines. And what we were encountering in some of these instances were glowing objects, were photographs taken from satellites, of glowing objects above the water or above an actual boomer, Soviet sub. And these were, in fact, manned devices, and they were tallying the number of warheads and actually the location of all the nuclear warheads in the world,
1: wow,
0: point by point by point. We had to investigate what they were doing. And they were humans, but the humans were from about a number of decades ahead, moving back in time. Now, I know that's very difficult to believe. The kinds of methods that we use today are pretty precision. I had to tell a woman the other day that her husband was dead. Now, think about that. A disappearance, prominent person. Our techniques are good enough to be able to say with 100% likelihood that a person is dead. And to tell a grieving wife that's the same type of precision we use against Enigma. But Enigma are a lot more fun.
1: How, Ed, do you discern that an individual is no longer with us, beating heart, brain, all the rest of it? How do you discern that?
0: That's taught in the structure, and I don't want to get too technical. There's a number of things you have to learn about this structure and the way that we perceive individuals dead or alive, and it really has to be taught, Art. It's a taught skill, and I wouldn't be able to provide you with any context in a conversation about how we discern that. It's the way that we sketch the individual and the perceptions that we get from the individual, or the lack of perceptions that we get in terms of their emotions or lack of emotions. But that's just one aspect. We have a lot. It's a self-correcting process, technical remote viewing. We have a lot of double checks and cross checks built into the system.
1: Huh.
0: And this is all taught.
1: So in other words, you would not sense their being, you would not sense any emotions, you would not sense any activity, you'd sense a flat line, nothing would be there.
0: If we're looking at the present location of a person and that person has already died, that's correct.
1: Whew, that's really eerie. That must be one of the more difficult, unpleasant parts of remote viewing. Remote viewing is not all pleasant by any means, is it?
0: I think it is very exciting, but those kinds of cases will cause many people to actually begin to cry. And they have to break away from their remote viewing session for a number of minutes and come back and restart. It's very similar. You're not really there. It's not like being there. You're picking up a person the way they exist as a pattern of information. So it's not really like being next to the person in an out-of-body experience.
1: Right.
0: It's very much like watching a documentary. Let's say a documentary about a Waco, something like that.
1: Okay, we've talked in the past about out-of-body experiences, and the plane that people travel in when they're out-of-body, is that the same plane that remote viewers use?
0: Negative. Absolutely not.
1: No.
0: That's a very, very different phenomenon. So one of the things that I had to do with our, and this is discussed in module two of our tapes, things I had to do with the National Security Council and others is to place remote viewing in its proper place, as opposed to all of the other different types of phenomena that belong either in the occult or in the realm of the paranormal,
1: mm-hmm.
0: and say, this is a different animal. Don't put us in with these other things. Channeling, out of bodies, altered states, deja vu.
1: Completely different discipline.
0: Very, very it is a skill.
1: All right, Ed, hang tight. We'll be right back.
2: 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More Somewhere in Time coming up.

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7: Condemnation. I'm Roxanne Evans, Fox News. A deadly missile attack on Saudi Arabia's main international airport has killed 12 people, including an American, and wounded more than 300 others. Fox's Stephanie Bennett.
8: King Khalid International Airport and the surrounding area has been targeted multiple times since fighting escalated between the Iran-backed Houthi rebels and the Saudi-backed Yemeni government forces. The Houthis claimed responsibility for earlier attacks that killed and wounded several other people. British, Spanish, and U.S. embassies in Riyadh are advising its citizens to avoid the airport and surrounding areas. But the fact that the Houthis have been able to disrupt such a significant airport will have a large impact. Now, the Houthi rebels have made gains along the Red Sea, giving them better surveillance of shipping in a corridor that's a crucial alternative to the Strait of Hormuz, where Iran has been attacking ships. The Saudis have sought support from the U.S. and other allies, along with its airports, military facilities, and oil infrastructure have also came under attack.
7: President Trump has struck a deal for Russian diesel. Edward Lawrence of Fox Business Network.
9: 300,000 tons of diesel have now been agreed to be released by Russia, and Russia actually removed the sanctions or the block that they had on giving that to the globe. Another 500,000 tons of oil will go out on November 1st, so you'll have an immediate impact on global prices and then a continued impact after November. From the president's perspective, he's been trying to get diesel prices down so the price doesn't affect inflation. Vladimir Zelensky, the president of Ukraine, he does not like this deal, condemned it immediately, saying it would just prolong the war, giving Russia more money.
7: President Trump told reporters Ukraine should get a new president because Zelensky doesn't make deals. What was Hurricane Isaias is now moving north with heavy rain. 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
13: Temperatures being 30 degrees above average.
10: 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Just click listen, then swipe right and hear the latest news updates on your time. 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Download it now.
7: Ahead of the midterms, President Trump is stumping for GOP candidates across several states to help keep Republicans in the majority. While at a rally in Clarksville, Tennessee, he addressed immigration, comparing the number of migrants who entered the country illegally with those that entered under the Biden administration.
14: When I inherited that border, that was the worst border maybe anywhere, anytime in the entire world. 25 million people came in through our southern border. Now, in 17 months, zero people came in to our country illegally.
7: The Cato Institute estimates there were actually 8,900 migrants who got into the U.S. illegally in 2025. One Philadelphia police officer is dead, a second recovering after a Saturday morning shooting in West Philadelphia. The district attorney shared details on the suspect and outlined what is expected moving forward.
15: There will be a bail hearing. Just so we're clear, this defendant is going to be held without bail based upon the charges and based upon all of the circumstances. The name of that defendant is Eric Lewis.
7: Prosecutors charged Lewis in connection to the death of the officer, the injury of the second, and for shooting at nine other officers. Prediction market Kalshi opened an investigation into suspicious bets related to President Trump's selection of his next press secretary. The Wall Street Journal reporting the company said that it was looking into at least three trades placed on its platform shortly before news outlets began announcing the appointment of Katie Zachariah. One $19 bet placed on Thursday evening expected to pay roughly $1,900. Two other bets around $74 and $80 were placed Friday, expected to pay out nearly $3,700 and $4,000 respectively. I'm Roxanne Evans, and this is Fox News.
0: When was the last time you woke up actually feeling rested or got through the day without feeling stressed out? 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

0: What you're listening to, you can't get yet. This is Cusco from Apurimac 3. Returned to Native America, and it is absolutely incredible. Anyway, top of the morning, my guest is Ed Dames. SciTech's Ed Dames. And I'm now going to issue my warning. Some of the material that you're going to hear in the coming hour or hours is going to be very disturbing, and it will disturb a lot of people. There's no question about it. It always does. If it disturbs you, tune out. If you have children listening, tune out. And I sincerely mean that. There's no need for anybody to experience something that will disturb them, and there are many people who, frankly, are better off not knowing what is to come. Or what may be coming. It is the nature of that sort of material that lays directly ahead with Major Ed Dames. So, stay right there and we'll get to it. Beijing is... well, especially in view of what you're about to hear.
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0: There are many reasons you should be going to my website right now. One is you can jump over to the SciTech website, Ed Dame's website, and take a look and learn more about remote viewing. Another is a show we're going to have coming Wednesday regarding remarks made by one Cal Korf. You can hear those in real audio on the site. Another is there are new crop circles, the most remarkable, incredible, complicated, precise crop circles you've ever seen. 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So you go take a look at the new ones. They're absolutely staggering. And while you're up there, don't forget to jump over to the Rogue Market and do a little commodity trading. It's free and it's fun. It's a game or it's not a game. You will find commodities listed like talk radio hosts, for example. That's how we found out about it. All right, again, some of what you're about to hear is going to be disturbing. There's no other way to put it. Once again, here is SciTech's Major Ed Dames. Ed, welcome back.
11: Thanks. You want me to put my Dr. Doom hat on now?
0: Dr. Doom hat, yeah. But before we do that, I guess, let's slide into it slowly. Have you ever remote viewed good old Area 51?
11: No. No, I haven't. And if there's a specific facility or the way to really do this precisely for I think by December, enough people will be skilled to be able to really put together accurate pictures of
0: what's up there.
11: Of what's there. But the way to do it is to grab a photo, a long shot, any shot whatsoever, and circle the particular facility or structure that you're interested in rather than attempting to get a generic description of the whole area.
0: Right.
11: Look at that facility, or take another photo and circle a moving object that's still framed and use that as a technical remote viewing target. That way you have chain of custody. You know specifically what your data is associated with, rather than attempting to look at everything at once and not knowing which structure your descriptions are connected with.
0: Mm-hmm.
11: That's the best way to do that.
0: All right.
11: And if you would like for SciTech to do that without violating national security, we can do that for you and your listeners.
0: Well, why don't you go ahead and put that one on your list? I think a lot of people would like to know.
11: You have to.
0: But again, you know what, Ed? I'm actually a believer in national security, and I know damn well we've got a lot of things going on up there that are deep black projects, and we have a right to that. So, you know, that actually, in a lot of ways, provokes another question. I mean, you're turning loose something that is going to allow a lot of people, including Ed, our enemies, to look at us and look at Area 51 or other secure areas. How about that aspect of it? Of course, I guess they've had their own projects going for some time, so I guess you're not really giving it away, are you?
11: No, the projects have not been as effective as SciTech's technical remote viewing, but there won't be that many things that could be hidden that well, things of a catastrophic nature. I'm afraid that we really are facing the inevitability of more biological weapon attacks or possibly a nuclear weapon. And if this kind of skill is in the hands of many people, particularly our intelligence services, many of my trainees have been intelligence officers, then we're going to know where and what is going on in terms of somebody putting together a weapon of mass destruction, whether it's Supreme Mountain Truth or what.
0: Interesting you should bring that subject up. There is a substantial amount of rumor and some fact apparently behind what we've heard about what used to be the Soviet Union and several tactical nuclear weapons or nuclear weapons of some sort being either sold or stolen and coming into the hands of Iran or Iraq or some one of those nations. Do you know anything at all about that?
11: they got something better than the weapons themselves. They got the displaced Soviet nuclear engineers.
12: Yeah, that's true.
11: Mm-hmm. About 300 of them.
12: 300?
11: All displaced.
12: 300?
11: Mm-hmm.
12: Great.
11: Some went south, some went east, but they, guess what they do for a living now? But they don't do it at home. They're in warmer climes now.
12: Great.
11: It's a big problem.
12: So, probably we will begin calls at the bottom of the hour. I want to ask Ed, though, about crop circles. Ed, I don't know if it's anything that you have investigated, but each year the crop circles are becoming more in their number and more complicated in their construction. They're absolutely remarkable, as a matter of fact, and I wonder if you have anything to offer with regard to what they might be.
11: How could we not have looked at that?
12: Yeah, that's what I thought.
11: There are time registration stamps.
12: Time registration stamps.
11: If you're interested, if you possess the ability, a capability to move in time, and you're interested in returning to the same point in time again and again, or to directing someone else there.
12: Uh-huh.
11: If you're traveling in time, you need an apparatus to measure where you are in a general way. And one of the ways that other races do that, and that we will do in the future, is to lock on to extragalactic or intergalactic time standards, very large pulsars or quasars, whose signals are predictably changing or degrading over millennia or eons of time. So you know when you come to a stop, generally where you are.
12: A pulsar, for example, would be a wonderful time standard.
11: Mm-hmm.
12: No question about it.
11: A pulsar or a quasar.
12: Yeah.
11: But you need to know where you are locally. That's good enough to get you within a ballpark of, maybe 20 or 30 years.
12: Uh-huh.
11: Okay?
12: Right.
11: Nominally. But you don't know what day it is. And so a really good way to know what day it is to take a little tool about a half a meter in diameter. It looks like a blue sphere to us.
12: Uh-huh.
11: And to send down there, and in a way that technically, if we'd like to get into it, we could talk about, have it create a very unique mark in and embed that mark in short-lived, perishable medium. A fresh crop circle on that particular day and time is registered to that day. The geometry and the location of the crop circle is registered in a central registry. So that others or yourself that go back in time and want to find a specific day, look for the crop circle that was registered on that day in that area. So you know where you are along a z-axis, along the fourth dimensional axis.
12: All right. If that is the case, what is suggested by the fact that there are now more and more of them?
11: The marks are made in sort of geographic belts, which serve as benchmark regions for essentially global cultural change. And the reason you're seeing more of them is because something there's, in terms of a trajectory, let's look at cultural trajectories,
12: uh-huh.
11: The velocity of change in a culture. The velocity is picking up at this point. Our culture is changing more rapidly.
12: Quickening.
11: Well, I guess we could say that. Why, if it walks like a duck, et cetera.
12: Yeah.
11: And so you're going to have many more visitors, so to speak, in this era than before, because it's very interesting times. So things moving from the future back and from the past to the future, needing to know where they are so they don't overshoot this particular era.
12: I think I've got it. And James Randi. James Randi. Let's cover James Randi, because James Randi claims to have now well over $1 million in a fund to anybody who can prove the kind of thing that you do. And James Randi, I talked to James. I had two or three opportunities to speak with him. You said, I believe, that you contacted his organization to take up his challenge. Where is all that now?
11: It's nowhere. We want to do it on neutral turf. We don't want to do it on Randy's turf or on SciTech turf. We want a neutral party to do this. And And we're willing to do that at any time. In fact, you know, I essentially, as much as informed Mr. Randy, write down on a piece of paper the name of the target, a person, a place, a thing, or an event, and that piece of paper goes into a folder somewhere, and we will describe that particular target and get it right and relieve you of your one mil.
12: Yeah, it'd be an easy million. Huh?
11: But I think that there... that organization, August as it is pretty much aware of our hit rates, and that may scare them a little bit.
12: Well, I will say this. A lot of the audience will not recall or wasn't part of the show then. I talked to James Randi about that, and his response to me by email was that he would write down a series of numbers and place them in his safe, and that you should relate to me those numbers. And I thought that a rather uncontrolled experiment, his safe, didn't sound right to me. So I wrote back and I said, look, how about coming on the program and in public agreeing to the conditions of a test, to which he responded he would not do that, because at that point he had been offered a CNN series along with myself with the possibility of one. He felt that would spoil or dilute the possibility of that. And he just flat refused to come on the air, and to this day refuses to come on the air with you to set up the conditions of a test. So I thought we'd relate this and throw out the challenge once again, James. There it is. All you've got to do is come on a short amount of time, along with Ed, and we will set up the conditions for a test, and Ed will have $1 million.
11: That would be a lot of fun for us, and it would be as well as lucrative. But one thing I must mention is, with regard to numbers, we can, technical remote viewing cannot discern numbers. It's one of our limitations, nor can we discern the spoken word. We can extract all the ideas that are associated with a person talking, but we cannot discern the words themselves.
12: All right, let's say he did this then. I'm fishing here, but say he took a picture of the Eiffel Tower and put it in a safe with a third party that you both agreed to. Would that be the...
11: That's perfect. That's what we do. In fact, we teach our beginning students to do that kind of thing in the tapes. So it's pretty easy for us to do that.
12: Well, it seems to me that would meet the criterion that he has established for the taking of the million plus. So, Randy, if you're out there you go, bud. The gauntlet is down. It's up to you. And... So there it is. Listen, there are a lot of things going on in the world right now, Ed, that are very, very worrisome. As you point out, some of the other remote viewers have called you in the past Dr. Doom. How did you get that title?
11: I actually got the title, that appellation, before I was training officer in the remote viewing unit. I was a targeting officer at very high levels of intelligence at the Office of Secretary of Defense, where I selected particular targets and engineered intelligence collections operations against them. I used the nascent remote viewing program to help break the back of the Soviet biochemical warfare program. We used it to get clues or cues to cross-cue other intelligence systems to be able to discern what facilities were actually producing specific toxic agents, those kinds of things. So when I walked into the old executive office building and in the White House to brief, I brought those kinds of results with me, and as they were very unsavory all the time. I wasn't just talking about megatonnage and throw weights of missiles and MIRVs. Mm-hmm. I was talking about the various ways that you can kill a person using biological warfare. I was a biological warfare officer. And those were really, really unsavory. And some of the staff officers in the White House were very squeamish, and they gave me that name, Dr. Doom.
12: Dr. Doom. And here I thought it was the civilian work you've done and that work you've done on my program that got you that, but not so, huh?
11: No.
12: All right. I could sit here and tick off the present environmental problems that we have that are beginning to mount in an incredible way. I mean, in the Antarctic, we have simple-celled microorganisms now beginning to show genetic changes, really incredibly dangerous because of the ultraviolet. We have children in Australia required to wear hats every single day. We have a new little organism off the East Coast, which began in the estuaries of North Carolina, called Fusteria, which has now spread to the oceans, and literally millions and millions of fish, and this is not an exaggeration, crabs, other sea creatures are showing these lesions, bleeding open sores. It's spreading up and down the East Coast. It's real. Right now, the officials in North Carolina and elsewhere don't want to talk about it, of course, because it would affect tourism. But we have had good scientific proof that this is going on. Frogs with as many as 11 legs from here to Japan to Canada, on and on and on and on. The ice caps are beginning to melt and crack. Things are going on. There's absolutely no question about it, Ed. Where is this going?
11: It's ecocide, Art. And you don't need technical remote viewing any longer to predict what's going to happen. It's easy to discern using the science and the reports that are out there. The biosphere is collapsing. It's very predictable without remote viewing. What you need remote viewing for is to survive. Indicators and warning, it's too late for that. We already have the indicators and warning.
12: A year ago, you told me this was coming, and you told me the various signs were coming, and sure as hell, they're here now.
11: By this time next year, we will be in the midst of a global economic collapse that will be facilitated by just this type of thing, by weather and disease, and I stand by that.
12: All right. We'll be right back, Ed. Stay right where you are. Ed Dames is my guest. I'm Art Bell.
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13: Down to Georgia, he was looking for a soul to steal. He was in a bind because he was way behind and he was willing to make a deal. When he came across this young man sewing on a fiddle and playing it hot, and the devil jumped up on a hickory stump and said, "Boy, let me tell you what. I guess you didn't know it, but I'm a fiddle player too. And if you'd care to take a dare, I'll make a bet with you. Now you play pretty good fiddle, boy, but give the devil his due. I bet a fiddle of gold against your soul, because I think I'm..."
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1: Good morning. My guest is Major Ed Dames, SciTech's Ed Dames. Again, I warn you, this is disturbing material. 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If it disturbs you, tune out. If there are children in the room, tune out or get them out of the room. One. Back to Ed in a moment.
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7: Dr. Halbert here. Are you tired of standing in front of the pain aisle wondering which product really works? That's exactly why I invented

0: revealing. This is why I listened very carefully to him for content and attended emotional expression, and that is why I have appreciated transcripts of these interviews that you have provided in the past. Ed Dames is a no-nonsense kind of guy. If anyone doubts this, I suggest they look at his history. He is the genuine article. That's Daryl in Los Angeles. And I agree with that, Ed. You know, a lot of people twist or mishear what you say and will send me faxes later. That's a big problem. No matter how carefully you say something, they take it out of context and come raging back at you, shouting fraud or something, because they didn't quite hear what you said correctly.
1: And the vultures are always hovering.
0: Always hovering. There's no doubt about it. Ed, any idea, just turning on subjects for a moment, we'll come back to your doom hat. There was a big occurrence in March in Phoenix, Arizona. This has been the subject of much consternation and talk for a long time now, the lights over Phoenix, or whatever the hell it was over Phoenix. Is this something you could turn your attention to, or do you know anything at all about it?
1: Piece of cake.
0: Really?
1: There's probably a photograph on your website, and we could use that and target that. Would you like us to do that?
0: I would like that a lot.
1: Okay, so we're going to take a specific photo of this event, and we're going to take a look at that.
0: All right. What can you tell us about earth-changing events? Maserat this morning is predicted to be in full eruption shortly. They're talking debris is raining down on residents of the town of Salem in Maserat. It's very serious, and it looks like a full-blown eruption is coming. They're preparing to evacuate the entire island. Now, Maserat is but one. What's coming earth change wise? What do you see?
1: Art, I think we've covered this pretty much in previous shows. Nothing comes even close to the collapse of the ozone layer. Nothing in terms of its consequences to life on the planet.
0: All right. Everybody's going to want to know then if that is the big one, and it is. And I know that SciTech actually, at some point, stopped work on nearly every other project you were doing for a long, long time and went to work on this, didn't you?
1: Yes, we did.
0: Are you yet able to see past it, to know? I mean, you've talked of men actually having to go underground, live underground. Come out at night only, growing crops in a new and special way, mm-hmm. and so forth and so on. Can you yet see past this time to when a new dawn arrives?
1: We can. In fact, that we're dealing with that in Project Starman. And other than Starman and our technical support teaching the public these skills, we have dropped almost all of our other projects except for spot reports on this artificial component. That's why I just said that frees us up to look at these kinds of things like the March event in Phoenix.
0: Project Starman, let me see how far I can push you on that one. We talked about it earlier, and you said this is something I really can't talk about. How much?
1: Starman is SciTech's capstone project. All that we have done in the past since 1989, when I founded the company, has really very much led in two directions: to educating the public, to providing the public with the same tools that we use, that I use.
0: Right.
1: And Project Starman. Project Starman involves a contact with another race. And this has been a proprietary project for a long time. And I've decided to talk about it tonight. And even some of my employees have not heard what I'm going to say tonight. So it's going to be new information. And it's extremely interesting.
0: Well, tell us as much as you can.
1: Well,
0: when did it begin?
1: It really began in about 1992, when I realized that we could use technical remote viewing to discern the methods and devices that would be required to

0: attract another race and to initiate contact, perhaps. And so we began to use our tools to investigate this. Well, let me back up for a moment. This began as what we call a topical search. All ideas and things exist as a pattern of information in the collective unconscious. And this collective unconscious is fed or exists as a field that surrounds all humanoid life, not just us here on Earth. And so we're able to go into that and look to see, and to make a long story short, we can discern what other races use to communicate amongst themselves and how contact is initiated from race to race. And that's what we did in Starman. I'm going to talk about that specifically.
1: Did you see the movie Contact?
0: I did. I thought it was superb.
1: And, so did I.
0: And I liked it very much. Jodie Foster's performance was outstanding. There's a couple of errors in that movie. Some very, very interesting errors. Carl Sagan, to whom the movie was dedicated, just one of the last papers that he co-authored before his death was a paper called Scintillation-Induced Intermittency in SETI. And I'd like to talk about that paper.
1: Explain the term first.
0: I will. The problem that that is inherent in that movie is inherent in the SETI program. The SETI program is now actually stupid. It's a stupid thing to do. Radio waves are not the way that to affect communication from star to star.
1: They travel at below the speed of light, right?
0: It's not just that, but they're subject to scintillation, to fading. You're a ham radio operator, so you're patently familiar with the effect.
1: Sure.
0: That microwave radiation fades in and out. And Carl Sagan, when he co-authored this paper, he realized that this is a great problem, that you could have a signal that's here one moment and gone the next, and never realize that might be a steady extraterrestrial intelligence signal.
1: Interesting you should mention that, because I believe, Ed, that it is absolutely correct that SETI has detected, I don't know, two or three dozen signals at various times that it thought might have been of a not natural origin, but they were unable to hold on to them, and that's a fact.
0: Yes, A very advanced race will probably not use microwave radiation to communicate for technical reasons that I won't go into tonight. But suffice it to say that the way we arrived at the right way to do it was via technical remote viewing. We actually looked at what would be the proper beacon or signal to gain contact, and that was a laser. There's an aspect of the SETI program that looks at the visual spectrum.
1: Sure.
0: It's called OSETI, optical SETI.
1: Sure.
0: And it's a bastard child of the SETI program. SETI is a big, has a vested interest and is almost wedded to the idea of radio signals. And that's not the way to transmit lots of information across intergalactic distances.
1: Well, I think they have been pretty well stuck in the 2 gigahertz to 4 gigahertz range. Generally, it's thought around 2100, 2.1 gigs, somewhere in there, I forget, where they thought it would be the most logical frequency that could be heard from another distant galaxy or whatever, planet.
0: But it's not logical at all, and we're going to have to get smarter in order to have contact, because who wants to communicate with a race that's dumb? And the SETI program, the way it exists now, if it keeps on looking in the radio band, that's a dumb thing to do. So essentially, what we did in SciTech was to look over the years at what was being used as beacons out there. And
1: right.
0: What's being used are lasers.
1: Lasers.
0: Lasers. Optical laser. If you pulse a laser, you're getting something that flashes brighter than the very star system that it comes from in many ways. And that can be seen. It can be detected particularly easy by instruments because you don't have the scintillation problem. It's a straight shot line of sight.
1: Do we want contact? That's a very good question. The beings that you're talking about now that we would contact would be probably a very good possibility. They would be very much advanced beyond us. And in the movie Contact, I believe if you had one question you could ask another race, what would it be? And I think that Jodie Foster's answer was how they managed to make it past the self-destructive phase that we are in right now.
0: I think a good question to ask would be, who are we? That would be a good question also. Arthur C. Clarke, by the way, is really a firm believer that that we're in using lasers to communicate, and that is probably the way that advanced races, at least in the intermediate stages of evolution, are communicating. There are ways to bypass space-time, but let's stick with the laser idea right here. What SciTech is doing is something very revolutionary. We are building a facility. We're actually going to transmit a signal, laser signal.
1: Wow, really?
0: Yes, we're doing that. And we know where to point the laser, and we know who we're pointing it at. And it is not in another star system.
1: Wow.
0: Yes. So that's what we're doing in-house.
1: It's not another star system.
0: No. It's another planet. So it takes a very, very minimal amount of power to do that. But it's a way to attract attention. And it's a way to convince another race that we've finally figured it out, that we know they're there, and we know how to communicate effectively with them. So this signal beacon is what we're building. And
1: so
0: it's the most exciting thing that I've ever dealt with, except for technical remote viewing.
1: You're saying that there is life in our system.
0: There is, let's call it a transient race. Not indigenous to that particular planet.
1: Nevertheless, present there.
0: That's correct. Humanoid.
1: When do you expect to complete construction of this facility?
0: The end of next year. And it won't be in Beverly Hills.
1: You have told us in the past that you plan to leave Beverly Hills. And I take it you're referring to that trip?
0: Polynesia,
1: aha, finally he pins it down for us a little bit. Polynesia, huh? Well, now I want to go.
0: We start transitioning into that site, that operational site, in the spring, actually.
1: All right, let me cut through it all here. You have released Module 1 of the technical remote viewing modules, the tapes.
0: And we're FedExing that, by the way.
1: FedExing, yeah. I take it you've moved to FedExing. Were you using UPS until
0: this morning? Yes, we were until this morning.
1: Until this morning, yeah. Is this a way for you to finance your move, your project, everything that's coming ahead for you? I mean, is that one of the motivations in the release of this tape? Is that fair to ask?
0: It's not the motivation, but it is being used to finance that site, yes. We'd rather do that than we have a lot of people who want to be patron saints and want to support us financially, but we've decided to go it on our own to maintain control. The last time I was involved in a SETI-type program,
1: yes,
0: it was a proprietary contract, and I was not allowed to talk about it, and I never want that to happen again. I might as well be back in the intelligence community.
1: Let me ask this, Ed. Why do we want contact?
0: I'm doing it. It was a decision that I made, Art. It was a private citizen who made the decision. And I don't know what else to say about it.
1: Well, I understand that you've made that decision. What I'm asking is, what led you to that decision? In other words, why do we want to communicate with others?
0: As far as I'm concerned, my end game, although this is my capstone project, my end game is membership for our children into this federation. There's lots of folks out there, and we're sort of alone, and there's no need to be anymore. We just need to get smarter. and gain entry into this federation that does exist.
1: You know, once again, referring to that movie because it struck me so profoundly, they said it again and again, there's so much space out there, so many planets, so many suns, more than we can count. If we are alone, what a waste of space. So I really don't think we are alone. It's only a matter of how we initiate contact. And you think you've got the key.
0: We used the tool that was developed by your tax dollars to, instead of looking at foreign weapons programs like we used to do, we looked at this. And that was my decision, and I'm very happy with that decision. And it involves a laser. Piggybacked off of a telescope, I might have.
1: Technical remote viewing is what told you where you're going to try to initiate contact?
0: It gave us the means, the modulation, and the intensity and the wavelength. It gave us the description of whom we would be communicating with or shining this beacon at, throwing the signal at, and where they are. It gave us all of that.
1: Indeed, lasers may be modulated in nearly any way. Frequency-wise, there are all kinds of technical specifications regarding a pulse laser. There's no question about that. And all of that was discerned by TRV.
0: Yes. So it's essentially the same kinds of things we did, except this time we turned our attention towards contact. Pretty exciting, I think. It's the most exciting thing that I've ever been involved in.
1: It's very exciting. How many people will be involved with you in the project in Polynesia? Can you say that?
0: Probably less than 12 on site.
1: God, what an exciting project.
0: Yes, I think so. That's an understatement.
1: Are there dangers inherent in what you're trying to do? In other words, can you be certain, as TRV told you, that anything about these beings, anything about them at all that would make you feel comfortable in that contact, or will there be some unsure part of it?
0: We know two things. We know that they have robots, for all intents and purposes, robots and robot vehicles, and we know that they are angry.
1: Oh, angry?
0: Yes. They are the ones that I have talked about before that will be here with us after the stuff hits the fan and the air clears. Another race will be here. This is the self-same race.
1: So they know what's happening to us.
0: That's correct. And this is their. This is going to be a home that they will live in also. And they're watching us help destroy this home.
1: One of the things, the most remarkable things I've ever seen in my whole life, Ed, are the crop circle formations that we're beginning to get this year. They are just absolutely astounding. And I don't know if you've done any work with them or they have any meaning or relationship to what we're talking about right now, but when we come back, I want to ask you about them. And so we shall do that. And we will get the phone lines open. My guest is SciTech's Major Ed Dames. I'm Art Bell, and the warning continues. Disturbing, interesting, fascinating information. If it bothers you, tune out. If not, stand by, because we'll be right back.
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8: Stumping in Tennessee, I'm Deborah Valentine, Fox News. President Trump rallying supporters in Clarksville, Tennessee, Saturday as the GOP attempts to retain majority control of Congress. The president touting the campaign of Republican gubernatorial candidate Marsha Blackburn.
9: Marsha's going to win. You better win, Marsha. She took a little risk. She decided to leave the Senate. But she's great. She's going to win.
8: Republican Governor Bill Lee is term limited. Blackburn's Democratic opponent, Jerry Green, has recently been rising in some polls. President Trump in Clarksville also in support of Senator Bill Hagerty, who is seeking re-election. Four deaths are blamed on Isaias. Two in Florida, two in Alabama. Fox's Max Gordon reports from Fort Walton Beach, Florida.
10: Last night, the winds were intense, making this storm made landfall with sustained winds of about 105 miles per hour. That, combined with those intense rains, we had in some places 4 to 7 inches of rain. It soaked the ground, and it was just too much for this tree right here. Toppling trees proved to be deadly in this storm. At least 4 people have died due to Hurricane Isaias, and some of those deaths are attributed to falling trees. But the power outages really remain the most significant issue at this point. Hundreds of thousands of customers still without power. Luckily, we've got thousands of linemen on the ground here in Florida.
8: Isaias has moved inland over the southeast and has weakened to a post-tropical cyclone after making landfall near Destin, Florida Friday evening. The center of the storm is tracking north-northeast. Simon is expected to make landfall Sunday as a Category 4 hurricane, packing 150-mile-per-hour winds. The National Hurricane Center says Simon is expected to make landfall near just inland of Mexico's west central coast Sunday. The hurricane could bring as much as 30 inches of rainfall. 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
8: The latest attack on the international airport in Saudi Arabia's capital of Riyadh killed 12 people and injured over 300 others. Fox's Molly Line has reaction from Washington, D.C.
14: President Trump says he's weighing whether the U.S. military should join Saudi Arabia's strikes on Yemen's Houthi rebels. This after a major airport in Riyadh was attacked. Officials say at least 12 people were killed, including an American. More than 300 others were hurt. It's the third attack on the airport this week. The Iran-backed Houthis claimed the two earlier attacks. Saudi and Yemeni forces have been waging a very fierce battle with the group for weeks. Allies say they have retaken the vital Bab el-Mandeb Strait.
8: A Saudi-led coalition blaming Iran-backed Houthi rebels in neighboring Yemen. One Philadelphia police officer is dead. A second is recovering after a Saturday morning shooting in West Philly. Officials say officers responded to a report of a man with a gun when they were ambushed. Philadelphia DA Larry Krasner.
15: There will be a bail hearing. Just so we're clear, this defendant is going to be held without bail based upon the charges and based upon all of the circumstances. The name of that defendant is Eric Lewis.
8: Prosecutors say Lewis faces multiple charges, including being charged with the death of veteran officer 40-year-old Shane Sieber, a married father of two. Authorities in Erie, Pennsylvania continue to investigate Friday night's mass shooting at a house that claimed nine lives. Erie Police Chief is Rick Laura.
16: Nine people died in this tragedy. Eight victims and the suspected shooter. Eight of these deceased were family members. One was a family friend. One of those victims was 8 months pregnant.
8: Police confirmed the suspected gunman died of an apparent self-inflicted gunshot wound. A motive remains under investigation. I'm Deborah Valentine. This is Fox News.
17: On Thursday, Las Vegas Aces superstar Asia Wilson was named WNBA MVP, her record fifth time winning the award in just nine seasons in the league. Wilson, who received 65 of 74 first-place votes, is the first player in the 30-year history of the league to win the award in three consecutive seasons. 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
1: Obviously, because of all the information in this program, I know I can already tell because of all the faxes I'm getting. A lot of you are going to want copies of this program.
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1: Here's the facts. Dear Art, CIA announces that one half of the UFOs reported in the 50s and 60s were really U-2s or Blackbird spy planes. Their reports stated these planes operated heights of 10 to 15 miles. Apparently, CIA agents are aliens that can see better than any human. No human can detect aircraft the size of these types or spy planes at 10 miles altitude, let alone 15, the fingers they're pointing, they're putting in the collapsing dam of secrecy are a special sign language for them with comments such as these. They are pulling the secrecy dam down themselves, and perhaps this is the real story. Do you believe they're doing that, Ed? In other words, how much do you think they know?
9: Well, just on a factual note, we know that you can see, obviously, an aircraft at 10 or 15 miles high. The sun's shining off of it, or it's cold up there, and it's producing a contrail. So what they're doing now, I think they're just under a lot of pressure from a lot of political types to come up, you know, with some answers. But you're not going to be able to get contemporary intelligence, because the intelligence that's gleaned that might register a real UFO, not from around here, is gleaned from devices that are very secret. And I've said this before, so it's just not going to happen.
1: Here's a UPI story you might be interested in. Just cleared. Ground has just been broken for a 1.2 billion-dollar facility that is going to house the world's largest laser. The 192-beam laser is going to be built at the Department of Energy's Lawrence Livermore National Labs in Northern California. The National Ignition Facility is a centerpiece of the Stockpile Stewardship and Management Program to maintain the U.S. nuclear arsenal without nuclear testing. So we're building a gigantic laser. Any idea what we might be doing with that?
9: That's to simulate and to design improved nuclear weapons. It has nothing to do with firing into space. It's firing in on itself.
1: All right, so not related.
9: Not to a SETI, no.
1: Okay. How locked in stone are the events that we're talking about? Have you yet determined whether there are various timelines and various possibilities for the future, or at some point do things become locked in, or, Ed, are things always locked in?
9: The potentials are multivariate. There are potentials to do any number of things, but the actual routes that we take, those are the real timelines. There aren't any alternative timelines necessarily. There are alternative futures roads that we can take. But when you have a large momentum, a whole lot of inertia that's built up, and the direction is fairly predictable. Let me give you an example. I've used this before. Geophysical events like earthquakes and volcanoes, those are really easy things to predict. It's almost a done deal, fait accompli. But individual participation in events is not a given.
1: What about collective? In other words,
9: collectively, like wars and things like that.
1: Yes,
9: those are pretty easy to predict, unfortunately,
1: and not so easy to avoid.
9: No, I'd have to say no, because they result from the decisions of a great number of people en masse, and that's tantamount to an earthquake, allegorically speaking.
1: Wow. So
9: individuals.
1: These are the kinds of benchmarks that you look for in the past or the future.
9: Yes.
1: These collective gigantic events that you can sort of timestamp with.
9: Right. So that when we know, for instance, for next spring, for instance, we know that the hurricane season on the American East Coast, the North American East Coast, will be absolutely devastating. We know that that's followed by the next milestone. And then when we see the next milestone, we know what's after that. So although we cannot discern chronological periods, we can discern the milestones that bracket events that way.
1: That makes sense. You know what I don't like about all this is it makes sense.
9: That's one of the reasons why technical remote viewing is a seller, why it sells, because it makes sense.
1: Wildcard Line, you're on the air with Ed Dames. Good morning.
10: Good morning.
1: Hi, where are you?
10: This is Marion from Fair Oaks. Hi, Ed.
9: Hi.
10: Remember number 48, your mother's son team?
9: Oh, I certainly do. How could I forget? This is a mother-son team now.
1: You're kidding.
9: No, we had a mother-son team, and we've had everything except the father-daughter team.
10: It was the greatest experience of my life.
1: In other words, you're another graduate.
10: Oh, absolutely. I just love taking that course.
1: How long ago did you take the course, ma'am?
10: February. Yes.
1: What do you feel you got out of it? Well, no, a million questions. Why? What made you take it in the first place?
10: You mentioned that earlier in the program, and I fit into the 20% who have some psychic ability. And all my life, I've been getting into trouble with it because it's uncontrollable, it's unreliable. I don't know when I'm psychic, I don't know when I'm analytical. And my son was the one who heard about Ed Dames on your show and insisted that I go take this course. So I did, and I love it because now I know.
1: Now you can control it.
10: Absolutely. And now I know when I'm on and when I'm off. It's great. It really is. I mean, this has answered so many questions for me.
1: Have you ventured, what have you done with it? This is a good question. Even Ed should be interested. Since leaving SciTech.
10: Okay.
1: Since you were there physically, what have you done with it?
10: Let me give you a good example. My son came over to my house one night. He says, Mom, you got to work a project right now, right now. I said, oh, boy, you know. So he gave me the project. I was blind. I did not know what I was working on.
1: Uh-huh.
10: I came up with the fact that I saw a man with scraggly hair. I came up with colors of black and purple, and it kind of made me think that I might be dealing with a black person. I saw that this person smashed into something or smashed something.
1: Yes.
10: And it was a live person. It was not a dead person. And a bunch of other little things I came up with. But after the project was over, my son told me what I was looking at. And what had happened is one of his very good friends had been missing for 4 days. And he says, I'm going right now over to the wife and tell her he's alive. Now, what happened was the next morning after I had run this project, my son's friend walked out of the woods. He had been in the woods for 4 days. He had smashed his car, his Jeep, whatever it was that he took into the mountains near the Oregon border. And when he came out of the woods, he was wearing a purple shirt, and he was filthy from
1: wow.
10: head to toe. That was the black that I saw.
1: Pretty.
10: But I knew he was alive.
1: Pretty practical use, huh?
10: Absolutely. I mean, it made the wife sleep easier.
1: So you've used this in your everyday life, then?
10: Yes. Yes, I have. I've looked at some things coming up in my life, too, and that's kind of spooky and interesting. Just for fun and games, a couple of us worked on the A-10 plane when it first went down. I found a lost heir. Somebody was looking for an heir to a small estate, and I helped find the heir.
1: Ed, do you ever wonder, Ed, what your students do after they've gone, or do they pretty much stay in touch, or do they venture out on their own like this?
11: I don't even want to ask.
1: Well, anyway.
11: Actually, we hire some of our graduates.
1: By oh, you
11: way,
1: do?
11: Please say hi to Alex for me, Mary.
10: Will do, and say hi to Joni for me.
1: All right. Thank you so much.
10: I miss you guys.
1: Thank you, ma'am, so much.
10: Thank you.
1: Take care.
11: No.
1: Well, that's really interesting. What are the odds of getting a couple of students? Of course, I called one, but this one came in, boom, just like that. Fascinating. East of the Rockies, you're on the air with Ed Dames. Good morning.
12: Hi, Art.
1: Hi.
12: This is Chad from Austin.
1: Austin, Texas.
12: Yeah.
1: Yes,
12: I'm thinking a few shows back, we had Father Martin on.
1: Yes.
12: And someone called in and they asked if God could have populated this planet, is it possible for Satan to have populated other planets? And he said yes. And then eventually he said that it was safe to say aliens and UFOs and that kind of thing from other planets was demonic in origin. Now, having said that, I kind of feel like maybe some of what Ed is doing, especially most recently,
1: mm-hmm.
12: the laser and contacting, I'm afraid that some of that may be influenced by evil.
1: Well, I'm sure.
11: I think the Catholic Church would agree with you. And one of their catechisms about 15 years ago, it certainly points in that direction. I have some personal opinions along those lines. But yes, there's many people, particularly Catholics, that really are spooked by technical remote viewing because of catechisms that the church has put out.
1: So, Ed, do you think a lot about that? Here you're going forth with a project. You might call it even Project Contact. You're calling it Project Starman. But the end result is going to be contact if it works. Are you sure what you're going to connect with?
11: Yes, sure. I'm I bet my life on it, Art.
1: Maybe you're doing that.
11: Mm-hmm.
1: Caller, thank you very much. Take care. Austin, Texas. Wildcard Line, you're on the air with Ed Dames. Good morning.
13: I am calling at the moment from Gold Hill, Oregon.
1: Okay.
13: Where I am on a project involving gold. But at any rate, most of what you are describing as remote viewing,
1: mm-hmm.
13: I apparently have been doing all my life. And not having as much control, obviously, but having the ability to cross into certain boundaries, both between what we call extraterrestrials and spiritual being, spiritual related beings, and time, both forward and backwards. I guess my interest here is seeing whether or not I can make contact with Ed in particular, and what he thinks of the possibility that beings coming into physical form with inherent abilities and code signatures that they don't necessarily understand but learn as they use it.
1: Well, maybe Ed understands what you're saying right now.
13: Do you understand what I'm saying, Ed?
11: No, I'm a simple man, and, okay. And I honestly don't.
13: I have been used since I was a little kid. Anyone could ask me a question, and I could pull out information and answer questions at will about subjects.
11: That's direct knowledge.
1: Uh-huh. Okay. All right. There are a lot of people like this. And, inevitably, when we do shows like this, people go up and say, oh, I've been remote viewing all my life. Not really.
11: What we needed as an intelligence collection tool was the consistency to be able to use this ability in life or death situations or where deadly force was to be employed, unfortunately. And the natural abilities, untrained, were slip sliding around and not and hit and miss.
1: Yeah.
11: And especially apparent was that the naturals, people with natural ability, the greats, did not know when they were on target. And they did not know when they were off.
1: I mean, so the information
11: was still waiting for Japan
1: right.
11: to sink.
1: Right. So the information is not of great use when you can't.
11: Because we don't know when the people who are naturally talented and gifted are on and when they're off. Because right. they themselves don't have that. And that's what we teach our students. To
1: All
11: know
1: right.
11: when you're on and when you're off.
1: I've got you. First time caller line, you're on the air. Hi.
14: Yeah, good morning.
1: Good morning, sir.
14: Yeah, my name's Matt, and I'm from Fallon, Nevada.
1: Yes, sir.
14: Yeah, I wanted to ask you, Major Dane, there a question here. I pretty much followed your show there, Art, here for about the past year. Matter of fact, it's my birthday tonight, or actually this morning here, and this is the first time being able to get a hold of you here
1: Happy
14: for
1: birthday.
14: 12 months.
1: All right.
11: It's my mother's birthday today, too.
14: Yeah, thank you. Yeah, I followed your show here, and I followed, pretty much Major Danger through the path, the plant pathogen and everything else. And
1: right.
14: I'm wondering, have you guys been able to break through the year 2000 barrier? Is there going to be a light at the end of the tunnel for all of us here? Because my own feeling is that, this is a gut feeling, that we are in for some pretty bad times. It's going to come quick, swift, hard, and it's going to be pretty horrific. But in the long run, it's going to be better for all the generations beyond.
1: All right, this is basically the light at the end of the tunnel question, and you did tonight, for the first time, answer that you can look past this, whatever it is.
11: Yes, and I couldn't agree with your caller more. There is light at the end of the tunnel, but it's awful grim on the way there. Awful grim.
1: A rough tunnel.
11: Yes, that's why I'm choosing not to really talk about it publicly anymore. I'm going to put the monkey on other people's backs now. Let them remote view that. I've done that already.
1: All right. East of the Rockies, you're on the air with Major Ed Dames. Hi.
15: Hello, gentlemen. Good morning.
1: Good morning, sir. Where are you?
15: I'm in Ohio.
1: Okay.
15: I have just a couple of questions. I was wondering, how long do you estimate for the average person to develop the skills to do technical remote viewing?
1: Now, there is a good question. Ed, if they had your modules, if somebody had all your modules, which, of course, they can't right now, but let's say they did, and they wanted to sit down and begin to acquire the skills, how long would it take the average person?
11: With module 1 and 2 allows you to solve problems.
1: Uh-huh.
11: I would say probably 3 months, 2.5 to 3 months, because you have to practice. It is a skill, and it requires practice. So you practice against unknown targets, blind targets, and we teach you how to set up those problem sets and select them. About 3 months.
1: Okay.
15: In hours, how would that be? I mean, are you talking a certain amount of hours a day or per
11: yes,
15: week?
11: Yes, I am. About an hour a day for 3 months.
15: Okay.
1: All right.
15: Excellent. Thank you very much.
1: Thank you very much for the call. First time caller line, you're on the air with Major Ed Dames. Hi.
16: Hi. How's it going? This is the first time I've ever gotten to go through. My name is Mike. I'm calling from Tennessee.
1: Yes, Mike.
16: I was wanting to say, he touched on the subject about the Antichrist and the false prophet.
1: Yes.
16: And with the new information available on your show, I think it was a week or so ago, about the new computer sentient entity that's capable
1: sentient
16: of,
1: computers, yeah.
16: Yeah,
1: yes.
16: And the robotics capable of mimicking human movement. Would it be possible that the combination of those two could come together into embodiment of what could be considered an antichrist or the false prophet?
1: Well, I thought Ed had a particularly good answer with regard to the antichrist. But, Ed, it is true that we're on the edge of artificial intelligence. The Japanese just developed a robot that moves with fluid motion, albeit an early crude one, but it's pretty eerie to watch. We're on the edge of some pretty strange stuff.
17: The only, in terms of artificial intelligence and robotics, and there is a sentient machine over the horizon, and it has the characteristics of, generally speaking, a sort of a loyal patient guard dog type of a feel to it, and that's the only thing we've really been able to roll up against in the future in terms of artificial intelligence.
1: A loyal patient guard dog.
17: Yeah.
1: At least that doesn't sound too awful.
17: No, it doesn't.
1: East of the Rockies, you're on the air with Major Ed Dames. Good morning.
18: Good morning, Art Jones from Pittsburgh.
1: Yes, sir.
18: I'd like to ask the Major, could he share with the audience, I'm sure that him and his team has remote viewed the Cydonia area.
1: Ah. Ah, yes, of course, Cydonia, Mars. What about it, Major?
17: We've remote viewed it extensively since 1986, and particularly the feature that's been come to be known as the tetrahedron.
1: Yes,
17: that specific feature, and that is it's a man-made feature, and we look at it extensively.
1: Do you really want to say man-made, or do you want to say artificial?
17: there was another race on Mars a long, long time ago, and they were, for all intents and purposes, like us. They breathed different gases, and they were different genetically, but they were men and women.
1: Men. All right. Stay right there. We've got a half hour to go.
0: This is Premier Networks. That was Art Bell hosting Coast to Coast AM on this Somewhere in Time.

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2: People are writing, what about the Phoenix Lights? What about the Phoenix Lights? We covered that earlier, and Ed Dames is indeed going to target the Phoenix Lights, and that will be a subject for an upcoming show. Back now to Major Ed Dames, and here's one by facts that I consider to be a really good question, Ed. Is there any way for someone to block, intercept, or otherwise interrupt a remote view? I had heard of psychic guards around the White House, and I was wondering if such a thing might be done to actually prevent technical remote viewing. Is that a question you can answer?
3: Yes, it's a myth. Can't be done. The only things that we've run into, and I hope I don't lose some tape sales on this one, the only thing that we know of that can effectively block or edit our information is angels. We seem to be sharing this space with what I would call an angelic mind.
2: Why do you say angels or angelic presences? Why? What leads you to use that name?
3: The things that we have seen, although we cannot perceive their form, we know that there are intelligences that are present as entities in this space where we're at when we remote view. And having studied those over the years, they fit the definition that the church fathers have given to angels. And so we call them angels. They appear to fit the description in every way, description.
2: So then why not? Angels.
3: Right, yeah.
2: First time caller line, you're on the air with Major Ed Dames. Hi.
4: Hello.
2: Hello. I can barely hear you. Where are you?
4: Jackson, Mississippi.
2: All right. Well, on the air you are, sir. Go ahead.
4: Yes. Ed, this is John Doe of Lucidale.
2: John Doe, huh?
4: Yes, but right. From Jackson. Lucidale, Mississippi is number one in the South for sightings. You might not hear any information about that, but this is John Doe, and he would tell you why.
2: Sir, I'm not clear what you're saying.
4: Yes, yes.
2: But what is it you're telling us?
4: UFO sightings. UFO sightings.
2: Oh, sightings.
4: In Lucidale, Mississippi. They are no longer UFOs. They are IFOs. They have been identified. As you may know, a week or a couple of days ago on Fox 40, they showed pictures of a UFO hovering over the earth. And
2: they showed actually many pictures in the. He's referring, Ed, to the Fox special. I don't know whether you have.
3: I don't watch television.
2: You don't watch TV?
3: No, I haven't.
2: Really?
3: Many years. Uh-huh. I know about it because I read the newspaper. But
2: well, what they did is they had a program called UFOs: The Best Video Evidence. And of course, we live in the age of camcorders, and there was some very impressive video evidence of these things, you know.
3: Those are great targets because they make you have chain of custody. The information that you're downloading via TRV is directly attributable on to that specific thing that's on the video, as opposed to a generic.
2: And so, in that way, you can go after the Phoenix Lights.
3: Absolutely. Well, I don't know what they look like yet, but we're going to make sure that you and your listeners who are interested understand that the specific photo that is generally agreed to be representative of that event is what our target is, and then we go into the matrix, the collective unconscious.
2: Yeah, I've got you. Wild card line, you're on the air with Major Ed Dames. Hi.
5: Hi, this is Jesse in Las Vegas.
2: Hi, Jesse.
5: Major Dames.

0: James, I was wondering concerning the Americas, both North and South America, if there are any areas or regions that you would consider safe zones, or perhaps you would consider them more suitable to human survival in light of the upcoming events.
1: Actually, there is a spot in Canada, right over the U.S. line in I think it's called Lake Valley, and western or mid British Columbia.
0: That's kind of ironic. I was thinking like maybe around Edmonton, Alberta, about that latitude.
1: It's a little bit too far north, but survivability is pretty high in that region.
2: You know, it's interesting, Ed. If we go back a year to when we did the very first program you and I did, the alarm bells are going off because I remember you're saying exactly that same thing that long ago, a year ago. I remember the question about safe zones, and you identified one just exactly where you said it was just now. So
1: I don't remember that.
2: I do. I do. And there were a couple of others, and one you wouldn't name. And my guess would be it's probably somewhere near Polynesia. Just a wild guess. East of the Rockies, you're on the air with Major Ed Dames. Hi.
3: Good morning, gentlemen. I was just curious about the connection with Colonel Philip Corso. We're all aware of how he says that crash debris was seeded into the industrial complex.
2: Yes.
3: And I was curious, Mr. Dames referred to the time travel problem where they went back and took all the tangible evidence.
2: Yes.
3: And I was wondering if he would be suggesting that Colonel Corso is not saying...
2: In other words, all of that evidence should have disappeared.
3: Right. Or if possible, that the evidence that, or the things that Colonel Corso fed to the complex was, in fact, from possibly other retrievals, and he was specifically speaking about Roswell alone.
2: All right. Good question, Ed. You said virtually the stuff disappeared, so what could Corso have had?
1: Well, remember that it wasn't policed up. It disappeared because the event all of a sudden didn't happen. So it vaporized, it vanished, and it wasn't there. Colonel Corso was a project manager. Project managers in the military industrial community at the Department of Defense level are colonels. And what they do is they most of the time,
2: mm-hmm.
1: Particularly in the past, they did not understand science and technology. But they managed many brilliant scientists and engineers, never understanding the physics and the technology behind it. All that we cared about as project managers, I was one for several projects, was build this and make sure it works so I can use it in battle.
2: Sure.
1: Period. And the wireheads and the scientists that designed the equipment were the ones that really had access to the science and technology. Whatever they told the project manager was the only thing the project manager had to deal with. Okay? So sometimes stories get convoluted, and sometimes hearsay becomes, well, I remember that as fact over the years, and I've seen this happen again and again. There was no tangible debris. There was no infiltration of physical technology and to mainstream technology. That didn't happen.
2: All right. You have looked at the Roswell crash, but it is reasonable to conclude that over all these years, there may have been others.
1: There was another crash that we know about, and it was not an alien craft. And I mentioned this once before. It was the first of a series of tests that will begin in a couple of years. And what happens in the first sequence of tests on this prototype model of a flying thing is that it spins out and away. It essentially disappears and moves back in about five decades and crashes. When that crashes, it has technology aboard that represents four or five generations of technology ahead
2: uh-huh.
1: of what was available there.
2: Looking at our own stuff.
1: And for all intents and purposes, it's alien because we don't have the technological base to even understand the material science, much less the physics and the electronics.
2: The magic thing.
1: That's right.
2: Uh-huh. All right, west of the Rockies, you're on the air with Major Ed Dames. Hi.
4: Yes, this is Kathy from Phoenix.
2: Hi, Kathy.
4: Pretend I have an IQ of 70, and let me summarize the one point that has gotten me stymied tonight.
2: All right.
4: Aliens are watching us. These aliens will occupy the Earth with human beings, but they are angry. Am I right?
2: I think you're mixing a lot of things together here. Ed, did you say aliens are watching us?
1: There is a race. I would not call them alien for other reasons. I'd say they're very, very similar to ourselves. Genetically, they're similar. So I don't call them aliens.
4: Okay, they are watching us.
2: Yes.
1: Yes.
4: Okay. They are angry.
1: Yes.
4: Why are they angry?
1: Because this is their this is a home. Think of them as colonists.
4: Right.
1: Think of them as a resettlement colony. Coming back to an ancestral homeland, either coming back from the past or back from the future, doesn't matter at this juncture.
4: Okay, and they are upset with the way we are treating their home.
1: That's correct.
4: If they are that advanced, why don't they step in and help us?
1: Because we share a common destiny, and we're participating on, we have to participate on our own in a destiny, and also there's some other operational factors. One is there are not that many of them, perhaps 20,000.
4: Oh. So, in other words, this is more like a non-intervention type thing?
1: I'd rather sit down with them and have a tete-a-tete and ask them those questions than try to down. Honestly, that's one of the reasons why Starman exists, is to do just that. Instead of trying to use remote viewing, because it is a lot of work to do this, to discern all of their cultural background, their history, and those kinds of things. I'd rather meet them
2: neutral turf. So Ed, you're using technical remote viewing to assemble the mechanical aspects of a way to initiate communication.
1: A signal beacon, that's correct.
2: Okay.
1: So that we can ask those questions.
4: Very good. Okay.
2: All right, ma'am?
4: Yes, thank you.
2: Thank you very much. First time caller line, you're on the air with Major Ed Dames. Hi.
5: Yes, hi. How you doing?
2: Turn your radio off, please.
5: Thank you.
2: Where are you?
5: I'm back here in Mississippi.
2: Okay, we just talked to you, sir. One call per show. Let's name the tune. East of the Rockies, you're on the air with Major Ed Dames. Hi.
6: Hello, Art.
2: Hello.
6: As someone who has been plagued by psychic activity my whole life, I would have to agree with everything that Ed is saying.
2: You said plagued by.
6: Plagued by. Very confusing growing up, predicting things and stuff like that. There was one time I predicted my father's best friend's death. That was about the age of 12. As far as remote viewing and stuff goes, though, I've been trying... 27 now, I've been trying to tie all this together. And as far as remote viewing goes and looking in time and stuff, I've been experimenting with sending messages back to myself.
2: Really?
6: Yeah. And I've had some very interesting results. I've been trying to win the lottery, of course.
2: Well, that's a good point.
6: Well, I mean, that's the first thing you do, right?
2: Sure.
6: And some of the results I'm having is instead of trying to send back digits, that doesn't seem to work very well, I try to, like, maybe get the lottery card, fill out the little black dots, and then try to send back the pattern of the dots.
2: Huh.
6: And that seems to get close. Like, they're adjacent to each other. Like, the patterns are there.
2: Ed, would that be a way around the number problem?
1: Yes, as a matter of fact, it is. It's an analog way around the number problem. As long as you stay in a right brain modality and not move over to that linear left brain modality, you can get away with things like that. But essentially what he's doing is you're remote viewing. You are remote viewing.
6: Is that basically what it is?
1: Yeah. And for people like me and who don't understand what it's like to grow up and have natural talent, life can be very scary indeed because you're perceiving a lot more information that you can't form fit into any knowns, and that's pretty scary for people.
6: Well, it's more trying to find guidance. You know, I was a great Roman Catholic. You know, it just didn't work out. You know,
1: well,
6: it's considered a bad thing.
1: They're not going to let you remote view either, because
6: no, they're not.
1: You need to. That a priesthood needs to maintain. You have to go to them to get that kind of license to do that.
6: Right. Art. Since I'm on the air, can I just ask permission? Like, not ask permission, but. Can I have maybe give you a code word here so I can get you to recognize one of my emails?
2: Sure.
6: Let's say the word will be, I don't know, well, should I do it off the air or?
2: No.
6: Okay, well.
2: Well, of course, if you do it on the air, I might get 1,000.
6: Well, I'm working at Kinko's right now, so we'll say coil binding.
2: Coil binding, all right. Well, I'll remember that one, all right.
6: All right, thank you very much, gentlemen.
2: Take care. Ed, what about remote viewing for profit? Now, he just sort of touched on it a little bit, but one would presume that you could look ahead at the stock market and make general determinations about whether the present 8,000 plus or 8,200, whatever it is right
1: Absolutely.
2: Now.
1: Absolutely. You can do all of that. And in fact, I've often joked with my sons about collectibles. Who knows what the collectible is going to be, 10 years from now. Remote view that and, find out what's collectible, coffee cups or telephones or whatever.
2: So this is not wrong. I mean, it is not sort of cosmically or karmically wrong to profit by it.
1: I don't have the answer to that, Art. I don't know.
2: Well, that's a good answer in itself. East of the Rockies, you're on the air with Major Ed Dames. Hello.
7: Hello.
2: Turn your radio off, please.
7: East of the Rockies, you're on the air with Major
2: Ed. Or we're going to have to clear the line.
7: Okay.
2: All right. Where are you?
7: I'm in Missouri.
2: Missouri. All right. Go ahead.
7: Okay. And this is the Art Bell Show.
2: Yes.
7: Great. Art, love your show. Just a quick question for Major Dames.
2: Sure.
7: What do you see what is your remote viewing scene for like the Midwest, this area, Missouri, Illinois, as far as future events? Is this not a good place to be, or should we be heading somewhere else?
1: Haven't focused on that specifically, and I'm going to wait for the people to learn how to do this using the tapes to do it for themselves. Because it's just too much to look at and too much to do. It's time to put these skills in the other people's hands so they can do this for themselves.
2: And that's exactly what you're doing. Next time we get on the air, whenever that is, Ed, hopefully the Phoenix Lights, you might have some sort of answers for us on those. Those have been really, really plaguing us.
1: Yeah, you can bet that we will.
2: All right. Any other immediate interesting targets, or do you want suggestions about targets?
1: No, we've dropped all of our in-house. We have a couple more murders we have to wrap up, but we're getting out of the murder business. We're going to concentrate on Starman and put a lot of resources into technical support for these tapes. I'm moving right over to the internet for my students now after we're off the phone, and we spend a lot of time there.
2: So in other words, your students should know that you're about to join them in the chat room.
1: That's correct. In my chat room on my website.
2: All right. Which is accessible through mine, or what is your web address?
1: www.trv-psitech.com.
2: Oh. Well, those of you who didn't get that, go to my website and click on Ed's name there, and it'll take you right over. Ed, thank you.
1: Happy anniversary again, Art.
2: Thank you.
1: And Ramona.
2: Good night.
1: Good night.
2: All right, well, we've done it again. Tomorrow night, Bob Guccione of Penthouse Magazine fame is going to be here. We will ask him about First Amendment issues, as you might imagine. And we're going to also ask him about cancer, because his wife has cancer. And she's well on the way to being free of it, and he thinks he's got the answer. Tomorrow night, Bob Guccione. Good night.
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17: Condemnation. I'm Roxanne Evans, Fox News. A deadly missile attack on Saudi Arabia's main international airport has killed 12 people, including an American, and wounded more than 300 others. Fox's Stephanie Bennett.
18: King Khalid International Airport and the surrounding area has been targeted multiple times since fighting escalated between the Iran-backed Houthi rebels and the Saudi-backed Yemeni government forces. The Houthis claimed responsibility for earlier attacks that killed and wounded several other people. British, Spanish, and U.S. embassies in Riyadh are advising its citizens to avoid the airport and surrounding areas. But the fact that the Houthis have been able to disrupt such a significant airport will have a large impact. Now, the Houthi rebels have made gains along the Red Sea, giving them better surveillance of shipping in a corridor that's a crucial alternative to the Strait of Hormuz, where Iran has been attacking ships. The Saudis have sought support from the U.S. and other allies, along with its airports, military facilities, and oil infrastructure have also came under attack.
17: Meanwhile, President Trump has struck a deal for Russian diesel. Edward Lawrence of Fox Business reports
19: 300,000 tons of diesel have now been agreed to be released by Russia. And Russia actually removed the sanctions or the block that they had on giving that to the globe. Another 500,000 tons of oil will go out on November 1st. So you'll have an immediate impact on global prices and then a continued impact after November. From the president's perspective, he's been trying to get diesel prices down so the price doesn't affect inflation. Vladimir Zelensky, the president of Ukraine, he does not like this deal, condemned it immediately, saying it would just prolong the war, giving Russia more money.
17: Well, President Trump told reporters Ukraine should get a new president because Zelensky doesn't make deals. What was Hurricane Isaias is now moving north, spreading heavy rain after slamming into Florida's panhandle last night, leaving four people dead. 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
17: Ahead of the midterms, President Trump is stumping for GOP candidates across several states to help keep Republicans in the majority. While at a rally in Clarksville, Tennessee, he addressed immigration, comparing the number of migrants who entered the country illegally with those that entered under the Biden administration.
0: When I inherited that border, that was the worst border maybe anywhere, anytime in the entire world. 25 million people came in through our southern border. Now, in 17 months, zero people came in to our country illegally.
17: The Cato Institute estimates there were actually 8,900 migrants who got into the U.S. illegally in 2025. One Philadelphia police officer is dead, a second recovering after a Saturday morning shooting in West Philadelphia. The district attorney shared details on the suspect and outlined what is expected moving forward.
1: There will be a bail hearing. Just so we're clear, this defendant is going to be held without bail based upon the charges and based upon all of the circumstances. The name of that defendant is Eric Lewis.
17: Prosecutors charged Lewis in connection to the death of the officer, the injury of the second officer, and for the shooting of nine other officers. Prediction market Kalshi opened an investigation into suspicious bets related to President Trump's selection of his next press secretary. The Wall Street Journal reports the company was looking into at least three trades placed on the platform shortly before the outlets began announcing the appointment of Katie Zachariah. $19 bet on Thursday evening, expected to pay out roughly $1,900. Two other bets of $74 and $80, expected to pay out $3,700 and $4,000, respectively. I'm Roxanne Evans, and this is Fox News.
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0: from the Great Lakes on the other side of Erie. I'm Ryan Recker, your host tonight on Coast to Coast AM. A lot to get to on the show. Filmmaker and paranormal investigator Colin Broen is joining us. You may have heard some of his podcasts. Murder in America, The Conspiracy Files. He'll be the first guest of the show tonight. Then in the back half, Dr. Bonnie Buckner joins us. She's been on the show a few times, in fact. I think I spoke with her about a year ago. And she's a dream work expert, a psychologist, and we'll talk about Mall World. Last time I was hosting, someone called in and asked, have you ever heard of this Mall World thing, which is a shared dream experience where people believe they're in a mall with other people, and they seem to all have the same layout of the same mall. It's a strange phenomenon. And she wrote an article for Psychology Today about it. So we're going to talk to her about that in the second half of the show. Major congratulations go out to this year's Radio Hall of Fame inductees who had their ceremony this weekend in Chicago. Legends like Shotgun Tom Kelly, who is a true legend. I had a chance to meet him once. He was fantastic. It was at an Art Volo birthday party here in Detroit, and I think Art was there. Radio's best friend documenting this again today. And a shout-out to WLS in Chicago, who is celebrating its history Sunday night, 7 to 9 Central. They bring in the legendary jocks, being that it is around the time of the Radio Hall of Fame ceremonies there in Chicago. Seems fitting to bring back some of their legends to do a nighttime Sunday night show. So big shout-out to them in Chicago. And if you want to email me at any point during the show, RyanRecker at coasttocoastam.com. I do keep my email address open. I try to reply during the break. And if you have any questions for the guests, this is always a good chance or an opportunity, really, for you to do that if you can't call in. We do open up the lines in the second half of the show, at least the second hour, the second half of the interview. And if you have a question for Colin Broen, maybe you can save it for next hour. You can call in and talk to him directly, or you can email me and I can try to fit it in. We're going to open up things with him next on Coast to Coast AM. Don't go anywhere.
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0: And welcome back to Coast to Coast AM. I'm Ryan Recker. If you want to email me, RyanRecker at coasttocoastam.com. Joining us now is a filmmaker and also a paranormal investigator. You may have heard some of his shows. Conspiracy Files is one of them. and Murder in America. Colin Broen, thank you so much for joining us here on Coast to Coast AM.
6: Hey, Ryan. Thanks for having me, man.
0: Let's say weird spirits and things follow you around, or do you only find them when you're looking for them?
6: Well, honestly, I know a lot of people in the paranormal space, and I know a lot of people that have had experiences with these things that a lot of people call attachments. And I've definitely had my experience with those entities and energies, but I think those kinds of experiences are far and few between. You know, I've done hundreds of investigations. I've only felt like I've been followed by something a handful of times. But I will say that when I have felt that or something has kind of come home with me, it's definitely made its presence known, and it's been easy for me to tell. These energies, though, they're everywhere. They're not just in haunted houses. I mean, everybody's house really has a haunting to it in some way or another.
0: I think it's probably better that I don't pick up on these things. I was watching the Real Ghostbusters cartoon with my daughter today, and Slimer is going around and causing problems. And I thought that would be miserable if all I did was see ghosts floating around causing problems in my house where I live all the time. That would not be a fun place to be. So when you know what you're looking for, do you find them everywhere, or do you, for the most part, feel they keep to themselves unless you try to call them?
6: I genuinely believe that, you know, if you go into an investigation with an open mind and a desire to find something, these entities and energies are going to be attracted to that, and they're going to try and make their presence known in some way. You don't necessarily have to go to the most haunted place on earth to find something that wants to communicate with you. I mean, I've talked to so many people over the years doing this that have literally done seances or, you know, attempted communication in their own home and were shocked when something answered their questions or something came through. And to speak to your point, actually, I lived in a haunted house. I grew up in a haunted house. I've talked about this story many times before, and it was not fun. It was actually terrifying. And, you know, some of those experiences that I had back then, I would kill to have again at any point throughout my career in the future as a paranormal investigator, because they were so powerful and they were so real. But it was not fun. It's definitely not like a time that I look back on very fondly. It was a lot of sleepless nights, and my parents even, they began to become affected, and we had three psychics come in to try to cleanse the home, and it didn't work. It actually only made things worse. So yeah, I've had that experience, and it totally changes your perspective on the paranormal when you actually live in that space and you don't just visit as a part of, like, you know, a ghost tour or something like that.
0: Sure. It's probably hard to break a lease or just pack up and move. If you detect something, that's a lot of work and effort to do.
6: Yeah, and you know, in all states, they don't have to. I mean, the laws vary by state, but they don't even have to tell you if someone died in your home or there was a brutal crime. I've always found that to be pretty strange. That, you know, you could purchase a beautiful home in one of these states that don't have this legislation, and come to find out 5 years in that there was, I don't know, an axe murder on the second floor. That's crazy.
0: Right. Well, my realtor, of course, when you purchase a home, you always want to get the inspections done. You want to make sure there's no underlying problems that are going to cost you down the line. I've never been offered a psychic or someone to walk through the house ahead of time to see if they detect anything either. Let's talk about some of these weird things you've encountered over the course of your life. What are some of the big ones that come to mind?
6: Well, one that's really interesting to me as an adult actually relates back to my haunting. It was weird. The house that we moved into was actually a brand new build. So there was no history on the land. There was no history in the home. My parents built this house. There was nothing on the property before. It was just dirt. So when you move into a place like that and you immediately begin experiencing paranormal activity, you don't really believe what you're seeing and what you're feeling, because, you know, in my mind back then, there was no way that this place could be haunted. I mean, it was brand new. But, you know, the very first day that we moved in, my sister had an experience. And from that point going forward, it was just constant for her and I. We were both younger. I was like just starting high school at the time, and she's 4 years younger than me. But, and this is crazy. So at one point in the haunting, I woke up in my bed one night and I was experiencing a bout of sleep paralysis. And as I looked towards my bedroom window, my window kind of faced the sky in a perfect way where you could see the moonlight coming through at that time of night. And I looked towards my window and I saw what looked to be a man wearing like a fedora or a wide brimmed hat. And as I looked at this guy, he just stared back at me. Not like he had a face or facial features. It was just, you know, I could tell that this thing was looking at me. And as I'm staring at it, it just slowly started to glide or kind of float towards my bed. And at the very last second before it was able to touch me, I was able to break the paralysis and kind of snap and turn my bedstand light on. And yeah, it disappeared. Now, I told that story hundreds of times back then. I talked about it on my own show years ago. And I didn't find out until a few years ago that there's, you know, this entity known as the Hat Man, which I'm sure you guys have discussed before.
0: Sure.
6: But, you know, back then I had no idea that was this being that's kind of based in supernatural lore, and it has its own place in the folklore of the supernatural. And I had actually experienced that. So to be doing this full time years later and to come across those stories and to kind of dive into them and realize that I had one of those experiences in my own home, was, I don't know, it shifted my perspective in a really, really weird kind of way. Because yeah, I mean, what do you make of that? It's really hard to even still wrap my head around it.
0: So let's say you're talking to other people about this and someone else has experienced Hat Man, but they didn't move. They didn't wake up. What happens? Did you ever wonder, let's say you didn't turn the light on. Let's say you didn't come out of that sleep paralysis. What would have happened to you? Have you ever talked to someone that maybe perhaps didn't get up?
6: I mean, there are tons of stories online, whether you believe everybody's story or not. That's your own thing, and you can choose to believe in what you want to. But, you know, there are stories of people that have encountered this thing. I've read stories, and I've actually heard from people that I've interviewed that, you know, they've actually had different perspectives on the Hat Man. Either they've felt this kind of malignant sort of energy attached to it, or they've felt, I don't want to say a benevolence, but more of like just a non-emotion from it. Like it didn't want to hurt them, but they didn't know what it wanted. I haven't heard of Hat Man attacking anybody, but you know, that's kind of the pattern. People always seem to kind of snap out of this right before it's going to touch them, or it's going to do whatever it's going to do to them. You know, I'm not going to tell you that I would prefer to have allowed this thing to do what it wanted to me, but you know, it is a possibility. And that on the kind of scale of creepiness in my haunted house experience, that was actually kind of on the lower end of things that happened. The real frightening experiences involved things like doppelgangers and, babies crying, that obviously there was no baby in the house. That was my whole family heard a baby crying at different times of the day in different parts of the house. And none of us talked to each other, but we all came together at the end of the day and we're sharing these stories. And that was just mind blowing to me, because I had heard this baby crying in my bedroom at about 3 PM. And my mom and sister had heard this baby crying in our basement area 5 or 6 that night. I was out of the house at the time. And my dad, I mean, this is like something out of a movie. You couldn't even make this up. My dad's coming home from work that night, and my mom and sister and I are sitting at our kitchen table just talking. And as he comes in through the garage, this is like 7 o'clock at night, he remarks, "One of you guys have a baby doll out in the garage area that's making this noise?" I kept hearing this as I was walking in, and it was, I mean, when I tell you everybody's face just dropped and lost all the blood, went completely white, it was just so crazy. Because yeah, there's no baby in the house. There were no baby dolls. There's no history of some sort of an infant passing away, at least to our knowledge, on the property. And that just makes no sense.
0: This is inside of the new build you were talking about. Same home? Yeah.
6: Yes.
0: Okay. Not even new builds are safe. Were your parents believers? Did they discuss this sort of thing before you started having experiences? Or did you guys come about this around the same time because of the new build home? You started experiencing these things as a family and then you started believing together.
6: Well, I grew up going on ghost tours with my family. My mom has always loved Halloween. So she was always kind of bringing us to the morbid dark tourism locations in the cities that we visited when I was younger. So that was a thing in my family. We believed in ghosts. We had these, and we still have these ghost stories that have been passed through generations. Going back to my family, mostly came over from Norway. So we have ghost stories from family members in Norway hundreds of years ago that are just crazy. But, you know, when we move into a brand new house and my sister starts experiencing things and then I start experiencing things, it's almost once again like the plot of a horror film, because my parents didn't really, I don't want to say they didn't believe us because they believed that we were experiencing something, but I just don't think at the beginning they fully believed that it was possible the house could be haunted. So they almost wrote it off towards the beginning. And then as they started to have experiences and it became almost undeniable that something was happening, that's when they decided, yeah, we should call these psychics in. And it was really meant to just be one psychic, a family friend of ours, who ended up bringing two of her friends who had these claimed abilities. And yeah, they claimed that there was a portal there. They felt that there was some sort of a portal in the area that had allowed some of these entities to come through. But I more so nowadays believe something actually attached itself to our family because of a weird situation we were in at the time. There was a lot of kind of grief and trauma through our family, and just something really bad had happened right before we moved into the house. So I feel that something felt that energy, almost like we were casting it into the air, like a beacon for a spirit that would want to feed off of that. And it kind of just globbed on. And even to this day, you know, my parents still live in South Dakota. That's where the house was. They moved out in 2019. I live in Texas. My sister lives in California. All of us still have experiences of our own in our different spaces, of varying degrees of spookiness. But right. I don't know. It's just weird, you know? It never really went away.
0: It's interesting, these type of spirits that could attach to certain objects. Sometimes you hear them attaching to objects, sometimes attaching to people. Do you think that there's any ill intent, or do you think perhaps these spirits are just that and they're neutral, kind of like the Hat Man, you know? Do you feel like whatever's attaching to you has some sort of intention?
6: I'd say, honestly, out of all the investigations that I've done, 99% of spirits and energies that I've encountered, even though they can present in frightening ways, I don't think they have any sort of malicious intent behind why they're here. I mean, I'm not going to pretend to be an expert on the paranormal, because in reality, nobody is, because we're all kind of chasing the golden answer to the age-old question of what happens when you die. But at the same time, I can definitely tell you from my own experience that these negative entities, they do exist, and I don't know exactly what they are. I know a lot of people, even people who are listening right now, are going to say that those are demons. And I believe that that definition does apply to some of these energies, but there are even things beyond what people would call demons that are out there that, you know, exist in a kind of weird space that I can't even wrap my head around, that I can't even comprehend. But those things, they're very rare. They're hard to find. But yeah, when they get attached to a person or an object, they really don't like to let go. And I feel like that sort of a thing is what globbed onto my family.
0: So what do you find that these things that are these entities, these spirits, do you find that you ever see some commonality between them? Is there anything defining traits that you would say would define the spirit world as you're investigating these things?
6: I mean, people always report experiencing really the same types of activity. like feelings, I would say, are the biggest part of paranormal experiences that for a person like me are frustrating, because I could sit with a camera inside of a haunted location and tell people online or tell the camera that I'm feeling this or smelling this or experiencing this, but you can't translate that through a video. You have to physically be there to experience something like that yourself. And I think that's the most kind of prevalent form of activity. And it's also a type of activity or energy that most people write off. You know, you can have this feeling, you can experience this, but if you're not in the right mindset to have that experience, you're not going to really recognize what's happening. But, you know, we hear all the time lots of stories of noises being heard, figures and shadows being seen, the shadow people. That's kind of main type of energy and entity. I've heard lots of different definitions of shadow people too. I've talked to people who think they're aliens. I've talked to people that think they're demons. You know, there's no real decided definition in the community of what a shadow person is, but it's just confusing.
0: Do you become immune to the feeling after a certain point through your investigations, or do you still feel the same way you did when you first experienced it?
6: I still feel the same way. And I actually think that if you go out and investigate and you kind of learn your body and you learn your own tells and your own signs, you become more in tune with it and you can sense it and feel it better than, you know, if you're just going in blind and you don't really know what to look for. At the very beginning, I was afraid of every single noise that I was hearing because of my experience and how frightening it had been. Nowadays, though, I mean, I'm a jumpy person. So like, you know, if I watch a horror movie, my wife always laughs because I'm just like screaming all the time. But, you know, I can't help it. That's the reality of the world we live in.
0: Well, when we come back, we'll talk more about this. And there's a few other things I wanted to ask you about, including some of your experiences and documenting it. Why you think it's important to document these things. I think some people dismiss it very quickly, but there is a certain amount of importance of making sure people's experiences are known, because I think for every time you bring up one, there's probably 10 others that were too afraid to talk about their own. Colin Broen is our guest, and if you want to look him up online, you can just do a quick search for some of his shows, The Conspiracy Files. That's a good one to look up. Or Murder in America, another one to search for. You can find both those podcasts online and, of course, the YouTube series with The Paranormal Files. Colin Broen continues, and if you have a comment, feel free to email me, Ryan Recker at coasttocoastam.com. 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
1: Something slightly paranormal happening in my basement right now. I want to talk to Colin Broen about, get his take on it. It's maybe the first time this has happened while hosting a Coast to Coast. Either I'm experiencing a medical issue or something paranormal could be happening right now. So this is good that we have a investigator and someone that's well-versed in it on the program tonight. Conspiracy Files, you can find his program, podcast, also Murder in America. And if you just do a quick search, you'll find those, the Paranormal Files on YouTube. Always a good spot to go. If you want to email me, Ryan Recker at coasttocoastam.com. One person emailed me and said, first ever song played on WLS was Woolly Bully. That's neat. Okay. That's a good trivia question. Thank you for that one. 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There may be something there you like on the Paranormal Podcast Network. Chris Broen is our guest, Colin Broen is our guest, excuse me, and we're going to continue with Colin coming up after the break on Coast to Coast AM.
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0: Yeah, well, let me tell you what happened during the break here, because you can, I can pick your paranormal investigating mind. So as we went into break, and I'm sitting here, I started smelling cigarette smoke. And I know people say they smell that sometimes during investigations. I'm not a smoker. No one in my family is. We live in this house for the past couple of years. No one's ever smoked inside this house. So there'd be no reason for me to smell that. And I know that sometimes people say they pick up on little traces of that when they're investigating, like a smoker smell. So let's say you're investigating this. What would you rule out? How would you handle something like that? Because for me, I would think, okay, it's in my mind. I'm thinking about this. Maybe my mind is just adding that in for a little bit of fun. Maybe I'm not really smelling that. Maybe it's a false positive. How would you handle maybe a little thing like that?
1: So first of all, that's very bizarre, because I just mentioned, if you actually rewind the tapes on this show, that, you know, the human body is, in my opinion, the best ghost hunting device. And I actually specifically called out smell, because some of the most profound experiences I've had have been with smells. Actually, about a week ago, weirdly enough, I was in West Virginia shooting our Halloween series for the Paranormal Files at this pretty infamous haunted hotel in this town that we were in. And both my brother-in-law and I, we were walking our cameras in that day, and we walked through this hallway in the kind of lobby-ish area of the hotel, and we both smelled cigarette / cigar smoke. And it was overwhelmingly strong, even though we were the only ones in this corridor. And later that night, we didn't know the stories of this hotel. As we were videotaping the tour that the guide from the hotel was giving us, she literally stopped in that exact spot and said, people smell cigar smoke right here all the time because it's associated with the founder of the hotel who died in the building and who has been seen standing here. And so that was mind-blowing for me. I've only had a few of those experiences, and I just had that experience like a week ago. Okay. So that makes this whole story that I'm hearing from you right now even stranger. But, you know, we try to debunk every type of paranormal evidence that we capture. But I think you've already gone ahead and done that by stating out loud, you know, the obvious things you would look for. Is anyone a smoker? Are you a smoker? If you can rule out where the scent could potentially be coming from, that's where it crosses the boundary for me into being something potentially paranormal. And
0: right.
1: I mean, I don't know what to tell you. If it were me, I would immediately stop the show and begin doing an EVP session because I'm a paranormal investigator, but I know you can't do that. So,
0: okay. I don't have any equipment. Like, there's no equipment on right now. Is there something I can do to test this? Is there anything that would be like a poor man's test?
1: The best thing that I always tell people to do is to just ask for a sign. I mean, you could try to talk to you. You could say, if you're here with me in the room, this is our space. You know me by now. Could you show me that you're here somehow?
0: Okay. Do you want me to try that? I can say that and see if anything happens. Okay. If anyone is here in the room with me right now, you know this family, you know this house, show me a sign that you are here. Maybe dip the lights or make it known somehow. See, I don't see anything. I don't know how long I should wait for, though.
1: You know, the biggest thing that I always do after asking that question is just sit and listen.
0: Okay. Let me take one of my earphones, ears open here. See if I hear anything. See, maybe they don't think I'm serious because I'm talking into a microphone. I don't know. Nothing happened. Maybe it was my mind playing tricks, because that happens too when you're thinking about it and you're kind of in that realm of discussing it. Maybe your mind, you know, does a little trick on you.
1: You know, anything's possible. But I would say if you just smelled a distinct cigarette smell, that would be something for me that I would
0: imagine. See, I smell it right now. I smell it again. And, you know, I never smell it down here in my basement office ever. This is kind of a first for me.
1: And there would be no one outside smoking or anything like that?
0: No, I mean, I'm not in an apartment or anything. It's, you know, your standalone single family home.

0: So it would be, if there was someone smoking outside the window, they'd be trespassing on my property to do that.
1: That's very interesting, man. I'm not going to lie. That's kind of, I mean, me having that experience about a week ago, it was actually a week ago tonight that we were shooting that video. So,
0: okay. Strange. Well, when I do these in my basement, I purposely have my office space where I have my equipment set up, but I leave the door open so I can peek out the door in case I see something strange in the basement while I'm broadcasting. If I notice anything else, I will let you know over the course of the show here.
1: Please do.
0: Yeah. What? Tell me about these investigations. And when you go into a place, you say sometimes you surprise people. They have no idea there was something even in that home. Do they normally call you in if they weren't experiencing something to begin with?
1: Well, with the show, we typically focus on established haunted locations with, you know, history attached to them, because I feel that history is the most important part of a haunting. And that's what you can usually use to determine what may be causing the paranormal activity inside of a location or even on the property, you know, analyzing what unfolded there in the past. And also, you know, doing these paranormal investigations and creating the series that I've created, it's been amazing for me to be able to teach people, especially here in America, some of the history of their own country that a lot of folks don't want to acknowledge or talk about, or crimes that have been covered up, varying, you know, degrees of cover up. But yeah, I've done some residential investigations. I was actually called in. One of the craziest investigations I've ever done was in South Dakota. It was actually the second episode of my show that I ever produced. And it was eventually removed from YouTube. And back then, this is back in 2015, I didn't save backups or anything. Once I posted it on YouTube, I thought it's going to be on here forever. But something happened and the entire video was removed. So I don't even have a copy of any of the footage anymore. But it was insane. This family contacted, well, actually, it was the same psychic medium who cleansed my house or tried to cleanse the house. She called me one day because she knew I was getting into this. And she said, you know, I have this family that asked me to come out and do a read on their property. And when I got out there, it was too evil for me. I didn't want to mess with it. It gave me the worst feeling and I don't know what to do. So maybe you can head out there and use some of your equipment and try to figure out what's in the home. And of course, for me, that was like an immediate yes. Hearing a psychic say that it's too dark for them. Like, yeah, I want to go out and see what's in this house. And I ended up spending a whole week with the family. And by the end of the week, we had determined that whatever was there was indeed incredibly malevolent. And I actually contacted the local diocese because the family was Catholic. So we had two local priests come out and do an actual structural, I don't want to call it an exorcism, but it was really a sort of pseudo blessing of the property. And they sprayed holy water on all the walls and recited all these different prayers. And according to the family, that helped, you know, this thing to leave the home. But, you know, what we experienced was, there was this one moment. I'll tell you this. It's a short anecdote, but it was still something that I revisit all the time. The family had been playing with Ouija boards and they claimed that they had contacted an entity that called itself Zozo. And if you study the paranormal, Zozo is an entity a lot of people claim to have, you know, been in contact with. It's a very, very evil, demonic sort of being. And, you know, at first when we got to the house, we didn't necessarily believe that that was really what was happening. But as I interviewed these family members one by one, like there was one point when I was shooting an interview with these two family members and they started arguing about how one of them had started using the Ouija board behind their backs and had started this whole thing. And they got so worked up that one of our interview subjects ripped their lav mic off of them, threw it on the table, got in their car and drove off the property and refused to be involved anymore. So you could see for me, at least in that very moment, that this was like very real to this family. And on the very last night, we decided to try call this thing in. So I asked that guy who had been doing these Ouija board sessions if he could do one for us as we kind of monitored the room. We set up in their garage and, you know, for about 45 minutes, nothing happened. It was completely still, just an average summer night. But then at one point, and this still gives me the chills thinking about this right now in my room here in Texas, he literally pointed out towards the darkness, the open dark outside of the garage door. And he said, I feel like they're coming. I feel like they're finally coming in. And as he said that, this family had multiple German shepherds. The moment he said that, they all started growling at the darkness. Oh. And it was pitch black. And they were just sitting there like, and I'm like, oh my God, I'm getting chills right now. I'm like, I'm going to see Zozo. Like, I don't know what I'm about to see. And as the dogs are growling and he's saying that it's coming, it reaches this almost point where it's like something has to happen. And as he says that, the front door to their house on camera opens up and slams shut, like right next to us. And everybody in the room screamed, except for the guy that was doing the session. He just looked at us with this very stoic look on his face and said, okay, they're in the house. You can go contact them. Like, for me, I was like, all right. So, yeah, I mean, we kind of gathered ourselves and we went in. And, you know, it was weird because nothing particularly crazy ended up happening to us while we were in the home, except my friend developed rapidly a nosebleed. He was gushing blood from his nose. It was crazy.
0: Weird.
1: Okay. But it was really that experience. And then the thing that breaks my heart, I still have this footage probably somewhere on a hard drive at my parents' house. I know that it's got to be there somewhere, the raw footage of that moment. But I look back and I reviewed the clip later on when I was editing the video. And as he's saying that, and this is going to sound unbelievable, but it's there. We looked out, and as I'm panning out into that dark area where he's pointing to with this infrared camera, there appears to be what looks like a woman in a white dress with long black hair, almost like the Grudge, that floats out of the top left corner of the frame towards the camera and then disappears.
0: And oh, boy.
1: I looked at that footage the next day, because I went home and I showed my parents. I was like, oh my God, you guys have to see this. And I saw that clip. And so when I went back to their house in order to complete the structural cleansing with the priests from the diocese, I went and I checked the environment, because that's what you have to do when you capture something like that. You have to try debunk it. And when I set my camera up in the exact spot, my jaw dropped, because there was nothing. There was no tree. There was no bush. It was just literally this is like a farmland kind of area in very rural South Dakota, like literally the middle of nowhere. And there was nothing that could have caused this sort of a visual on the screen at that exact moment. And to me, that's easily hands down the creepiest thing that I've ever caught on camera, because I tried to debunk it. And I even had people, I was in film school at the time when I was cutting this together. That was right before I moved to Texas from South Dakota to go to UT. I went to film school there. And I had people in my classes look at this footage. And even one of my professors, nobody could tell me what this was. It wasn't like a reflection. It was, I mean, if I had the picture, I wish I could show you, but it was a full on like woman in a white dress. You could see arms and this long hair that was almost draped over her. And it was at that exact moment when he was pointing. And then a few moments later, that's when the door opened and slammed. It was crazy. But, you know, when it comes to the paranormal, I'm almost hesitant.
0: I tell you what, though, let's just say the idea, the cinematic moment where the door opens and closes.
1: Oh, I know.
0: And your guy says, they're in the house.
1: Yeah, go. You can go talk to him now. I'm like, oh,
0: holy moly.
1: Yeah.
0: That and is
1: they had
0: out
1: stories
0: of a movie.
1: For days, too. Like, they said that the dad's eyes had rolled back into his head at one point and blood had poured out of his nose. Like, it was a very, very scary thing for this family. That, you know, I went into wanting to investigate, but as we kind of, and we also found this weird stuff on their property. We found these jars that had been buried. We used a metal detector and found these jars that had been buried upside down full of old rusty nails that looked like they had been there for decades. It was so spooky. And on top of that, I went on camera and I bought a metal detector. I actually bought two of them. And we brought the metal detector out. It was like supposed to be a kind of funny bit in the video that I was planning to release where we went to this, it's called Shields in the Midwest. We went to a Shields and bought a metal detector. And we went out to this area where they said they had found some of these things. And I put the metal detector out and I started scanning the ground and the meter just, it started spiking to the absolute max in my hand. And it died immediately. And we tried to swap the batteries out. It was not a battery issue. The whole device had just literally like crapped itself and became useless. And luckily I had bought another one in case something like that happened. But I mean, the footage of that is just so, it was so compelling because, I mean, I was a very novice investigator at the time. It was really my first kind of real effort at investigating something outside of my own home. And I feel like we handled it with grace and the family was happy with the result after the cleansing and everything, but my God, it was scary.
0: Well, given everything you experienced there, you're riding a pretty big high. Does it feel like sometimes you're let down by investigations without having an experience like that?
1: Oh, all the time. I mean, genuinely, the paranormal, if you've ever been on an investigation, 90% of the time, you're just sitting in the dark in a dark room talking to yourself. it's not exactly thrilling. But it's that 1% of experience that keeps the high rolling.
0: Oh, boy. All right. Well, do you want to take some calls from listeners in the next hour?
1: Sure. I've had some people message me and say that they're listening. And if you're listening out there, call in and I'd love to hear what you have to say.
0: Great. You can share your own experiences or maybe ask questions to Colin Broen. By the way, if people wanted to look you up online, where can they go?
1: I'd say check out the Paranormal Files on YouTube. That's where you'll find the ghost hunting.
0: The Paranormal Files on there, Conspiracy Files, Murder in America, all kinds of great shows that you're on and host and founding. Colin Broen is our guest, paranormal investigator. We'll take some of your calls in the next hour. If you want to email me, Ryan Recker at coasttocoastam.com. 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
9: President Trump in Tennessee. I'm Deborah Valentine, Fox News. President Trump rallying in Clarksville, Tennessee Saturday in support of Republican candidates ahead of the November midterms. The president spoke to reporters after landing at Joint Base Andrews, returning to Washington, D.C., telling them he was happy with the event.
10: Going to have a great new senator. He'll continue. He's been great. Bill Hagerty. We'll have a brand new governor, and she's going to do good, you know, very well. And we have the congressman there and woman, and I think it was a great success.
9: Tennessee is considered a Republican stronghold. The president touting the campaign of Republican gubernatorial candidate Marsha Blackburn, who faces Democratic opponent Jerry Green. President Trump also campaigning for incumbent Senator Bill Hagerty. At least four deaths blamed on now post-tropical storm Isaias, now over northern Alabama, heading north-northeast. Nearly 500,000 Floridians and Alabamans remain without power, with Georgia also impacted. Isolated tornadoes are a possibility for the Piedmont Triad in north-central North Carolina. Florida Power and Light spokesperson Cameron Eppinger spoke exclusively to Fox Weather's Katie Byrne.
11: We have a massive restoration effort that's underway. We're talking more than 16,000 brave men and women who are working around the clock to get the lights back on for our customers.
9: Former Hurricane Rachel is also affecting the southwestern U.S. Fox's Chanley Painter.
12: Rachel is taking aim at western Mexico. It's expected to make landfall just south of California. Its remnants will bring heavy rain, strong winds, and flooding to several states, including Southern California, Arizona, Nevada, and Utah.
9: Simon's expected to hit Mexico Sunday. 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
9: Saudi authorities say an attack on Riyadh airport killed 12 people, including a U.S. citizen, and wounded over 300. More from Fox's Stephanie Bennett.
16: King Khalid International Airport and the surrounding area has been targeted multiple times since fighting escalated between the Iran-backed Houthi rebels and the Saudi-backed Yemeni government forces. The Houthis claimed responsibility for earlier attacks that killed and wounded several other people. British, Spanish, and U.S. embassies in Riyadh are advising its citizens to avoid the airport and surrounding areas. But the fact that the Houthis have been able to disrupt such a significant airport will have a large impact. Now, the Houthi rebels have made gains along the Red Sea, giving them better surveillance of shipping in a corridor that's a crucial alternative to the Strait of Hormuz, where Iran has been attacking ships. The Saudis have sought support from the U.S. and other allies, along with its airports, military facilities, and oil infrastructure have also came under attack.
9: President Trump said he would take a look at attacking Iran before the upcoming midterm elections in the wake of these recent attacks. A failed execution, 10 days in the hospital, and now back in prison. Fox's Carmen Roberts has more on Krista Pike and her uncertain future.
17: Tennessee death row inmate Krista Pike is out of the hospital and at a Nashville prison rehab center. The 50-year-old was hospitalized for 10 days after the state's botched execution on September 30th. Afterwards, the unconscious Pike was placed on a hospital ventilator. And at one point, her attorneys feared she wouldn't survive. Pike was sentenced to death for the brutal 1995 torture and murder of her classmate, Colleen Slimmer. Pike's attorneys are asking the governor to commute her death sentence to life without parole, but the state hasn't ruled out another execution attempt. Carmen Roberts, Fox News.
9: Tennessee Governor Bill Lee suspended executions for the rest of the year following the failed execution of Pike. The state is investigating what went wrong. I'm Deborah Valentine. This is Fox News.
18: 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Wilson, who received 65 of 74 first place votes, is the first player in the 30-year history of the league to win the award in 3 consecutive seasons. 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
1: Happy to be with you. And those are the numbers. Looks like we're getting some calls now lined up for our guest, Colin Broen. If you want to look him up online on the YouTube, you can find the Paranormal Files. He also has Conspiracy Files podcast, Murder in America, another great one for you to check out. And we do want to talk about some of your paranormal experiences. He is a filmmaker and a paranormal investigator. I'm getting some emails in. One person emailed and said, this is, Lynn. Ryan, was your sign right after you asked for your sign, you smelled more cigarette smoke? That's your sign. Okay, I feel like that turned into a Jeff Foxworthy bit. That's your sign. One person said, fantastic show. Just the thought about the cigarette smoke you're smelling. Maybe it's Art Bell visiting you, giving you approval for the show tonight, that he's enjoying it. Okay, maybe wouldn't that be something? Wouldn't that be amazing? One person said, pleasure to listen to you from Mexico tonight. Very nice. Thank you for that message. So if you want to email me during the show, Ryan Recker at coasttocoastam.com. 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Our guest, Colin Broen, will take your phone calls next on Coast to Coast AM.
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1: And welcome back to Coast AM. I'm Ryan Recker. Nice to have you along tonight with our guest, Colin Broen. Before we take some calls, Colin, can I read you a quick email someone messaged in?
9: Of course.
1: It said, was listening to your guest. You mentioned something about a jar full of nails buried upside down. I don't know if he's in contact with the clients, but my personal advice would be that jar needs to be put back. It's a jar spell meant to protect a home, to ward off evil spirits and negative energy. they could put one in. They just need to be told by someone to put it back. Okay, so they're saying this jar of nails that you may have encountered may have been put there intentionally as a way to ward off evil spirits. Have you ever heard of that?
9: You know, I actually, yeah, I did look into that back then. And I the people that I talked to gave me two different potential reasons for that being there. There was one camp that believed that it was a way to ward off these energies. And there were other people that I spoke with that thought that it may have been a curse itself, some sort of folk magic. So this was back in 2015. I have no idea where the family's at nowadays, but we did burn the Ouija board at the end and tried to break. We did it on camera and it was just really weird. It wouldn't burn at first. Like, that's a whole nother part of this. I don't know what happened to the jar of nails. I don't know even what the family's up to nowadays.
1: All right. I would advise anyone listening here tonight to not keep a Ouija board in your house. I don't want any part of that, honestly. Do you keep one in your house? Do you have one?
9: I've got like 20 of them.
1: Oh, Colin, what are you doing? I don't want any of that.
9: My brother-in-law's got a Ouija planchette tattooed on his hand, which is funny to me. You know? He's hardcore.
1: No kidding. All right, let's take some calls. How about we start on the wild card line? And Joe is in Erie, Kansas. Joe, you're on Coast to Coast AM with Colin Broen. Go ahead. Oh, never mind. Let's go to the wild card line. And Tim from Alberta, Canada. Tim, you're on Coast to Coast AM. Go ahead.
10: Hey, Brian. Hey, Colin. I've got, I live in a farmhouse that it was on the base, Air Force Base at one time, and they got rid of a bunch of them. And I moved out to my farm, and I've had a whole bunch of things happening just recently. But what's interesting, I was a military policeman, and some of the Coast listeners have heard this before, but I took a call to this house when it was on base. Babysitter was disturbed for something happening in the house. Someone was running up and down the basement stairs. So I went inside and had a look around. The babysitter, the kids were upstairs sleeping. The parents were out having a dinner. So I went downstairs and I checked everywhere. The basement was concrete. It was empty. I looked inside the furnace housing. Something was hiding in there. I looked all over. All the windows were locked. There was nothing in that basement. So I got her to phone a friend. A friend came over to stay until the parents returned. So go ahead about 10 years, and they're getting rid of the houses. The base is downsizing at that time. And I got one of them. So I ended up out at the farm. And my wife's in the military also, and someone working for her said, "Hey, Tim, you're in my old MQ, married quarters." Basically said, "Boy, but we moved out of there because of the spooky stuff going on, and they didn't rent it after that." Turns out the whole story's true, and that's a house I found out from him that the stuff going on was it's got a long history to it. So I'm through free of information. I'm trying to find out who passed away in this house, because that's what it's got to be, wouldn't you think?
9: I would think so, man. Wow, that's a really compelling story, especially that you had visited the house in the past to respond to a call basically about the paranormal activity. Wow.
1: How about that? All right. Thank you very much for the message there. How about we go east of the Rockies? And Kathy is in St. Louis County, New York. Kathy, go ahead. You're on Coast to Coast AM.
11: Hello, this is Kathy.
1: We got Hello. You, Kathy.
11: This is Kathy.
1: Yes, we got you. What's going on,
9: hey, Kathy?
1: Go ahead.
11: Okay. I just want to go back a few years, but there's been stuff going on. But first, I wanted to talk about something that happened, very unusual. I had my apartment door locked, and I have an alleyway kitchen and, you know, there's no other way to get out. And all of a sudden, it looked like my door was opening very slowly, which I couldn't figure out because I knew it was very locked. And then I just stood there trying to figure out how that could happen. And then after that, immediately, another door that don't exist bigger door appeared to be white, popped up right in front of me, cornered me in my little kitchen, very small kitchen, and it looked like it was made of old-fashioned wooden white door. It was really weird, but no, it don't exist. Why is it there? And I looked to the left side of the door, and it was looked like it was open the crack, and it was pitch black. And then I saw, uh-oh, I'm in trouble. So I just stood there, and when it looked like this door that don't exist was closing, all of a sudden, in an instant, the entire door disappeared, and I was just stunned, and I just sat, or not sat, I just stood there and waited a while longer, and I had made sure my kitchen light was on. I turned that on very brightly, and I waited a few more minutes because I was scared silly. And
1: oh, sure.
11: Then when everything looked normal and felt normal, I turned off the light and I hightailed out of there. And
1: wow.
11: It was a little spooky. I'm still spooked to this very day.
1: Oh, sure,
11: I think
1: Kathy,
11: that
1: I'm glad
11: you. That was about 4 years ago.
1: Yeah. All right, Colin, let me ask you this. So let's say you experience something in a home. Is it better to run and hide or just take it head on? What should you do if you experience something like Kathy did?
9: Well, I think it's impossible to not be afraid when you experience something like that, because it's usually, from my experience, so shocking. You don't even know what you're looking at or experiencing. And oftentimes when people have these paranormal experiences, it takes time for them to be able to, you know, process exactly what happened to them. But I've helped a lot of people with their hauntings, you know, online and in person. And the best thing that I think someone can do if they feel like there's an energy in their home is to not necessarily confront it, but acknowledge it and just, you know, say, hey, we're both here together. We're sharing this space. Why can't we just get along and kind of respect each other's boundaries? Because,
1: yeah,
9: you know, in the paranormal, these energies reflect the energy that you give them back at you. So if you come at something with anger or fear, it's usually going to reflect that back towards you in the activity that comes afterwards. But if you approach something, an entity or an energy, with an open heart, with, you know, as cheesy as it sounds, love and just kind of peace about you, typically these things will listen. And I mean, it's a trope within these haunted stories, but you know, that's the number one thing people always do. And what I would tell people to do is just calmly say, you know, this is my space and we have to find a way to live together and not, you know, have me being mentally tortured at all times by paranormal activity.
1: No kidding. It's interesting because I wonder how, if I experienced the same thing that Kathy did, how I would react to that. When I'm in the house, I'll use this as an analogy, and the listener's going to hate this, and I know I'm going to get a bunch of angry emails, but if I find a spider in the house, and I know there's a spider here, you have to squish that spider immediately, because there's the risk of it disappearing and not knowing where it went would drive me crazy. So you have to go on the hunt and take care of it immediately. I feel like if I were to witness something like that, I would have to head-on approach it. And you're telling me this might not be the best way to approach it, because my experience is, okay, if I let it go, now I'm always going to wonder where it's at. I feel like I have to put an end to this right now, because I don't want to have to deal with this later. So if I come at it with that type of negative energy, you're saying I could be making things worse?
9: I would say so, because at the end of the day, I mean, if you think of a ghost as a human spirit, you always are going to have a better outcome to an argument or a disagreement if you approach it with a level head and a sense of, you know, almost mutual respect and honestly kindness and empathy versus attacking. And if you think that it's a human energy, I mean, I wouldn't like if somebody that I was showing myself to started screaming at me and yelling that they're pissed that I'm here in this house that I've been in for 200 years, you know? Like,
1: I know what you mean.
9: Someone said something nice, I might be more willing to listen.
1: Well, that's a good perspective. I see an email from Aaron in Winnipeg, Manitoba. Thank you, Aaron. Good to have you. He said he's a longtime listener. Let's go. How about we go west of the Rockies? And Chris is at Redding, California. Chris, you're on Coast to Coast AM with Colin Broen. Go ahead.
12: Hello, gentlemen. Absolutely fascinating show, and I just appreciate it very much. You know, I'm just curious about your guest, his Norwegian connection. Is he Sami? Any Sami blood in him? They seem to be more sensitive. But anyway, I have two quick stories. I was going to college in a town called Cordelia and staying at this very, very old farmhouse, two-story farmhouse. Mm-hmm. And it had a wraparound stairs that went around the house and up into the attic, basically, where my room was. And I was laying there one night, and I hear this boom, boom, boom, boom, boom, boom, boom. That's someone coming up those stairs. And so I opened that door as fast as I could, and there's no one there. And so, man, that was scary. So I went back home to Reading, grabbed my rifle, and I heard that boom, boom, boom, boom, boom, coming up the stairs again. So I went right out there on the, opened the door and racked one, because you can hear that gun racking all over the place. Mm-hmm. And anyway, I was down complaining to the old folks that rented the house to me. I said, is there any kind of strange things that have went on here? And he said, oh, yeah, the original people that bought this house, the wife stayed once and refused to stay there. His mother refused to stay in that attic, said there was chains rattling. And while I'm talking with him, I'm looking at the wall, and the stairways that originally were in that house were sealed. So it went from the bottom to my top floor, and they were sealed many, many, many, many years ago. So what I'm thinking is I'm hearing something coming up those stairs, and it's something that's not of this world. And I would hear something. I would lay in my bed very quiet at night, and you can hear people walking on the carpet, and someone was coming towards my bed. But another quick story is I was going to down the road, and I saw a sign for a yard sale. And I said, I don't have any money to myself, and I was drawn. I'm telling you, I was drawn to this yard sale. And I'm talking to this fellow, and I'm telling him I love to dig up old bones. Not old bones, but old marbles and bottles and that kind of thing. And the guy next door said, oh, you'd be surprised what I'm finding in my yard. And then his conversation goes on. He says he's finding jewelry in his yard. Then the conversation goes further, and he says, oh, yeah, I'm finding human bones in my yard. And I'm about ready to flip. So the guy that used to live in that house murdered a woman, chopped her up, threw her in the lake.
9: Wow.
12: And so I told him I left that house, and in the back of my mind, I get this strong impression that drive this into the ground because there's something about this story. So I went back to the guy's house that lived where the killer used to live. And he took me to the back of the house and showed me a pile of rocks and bushes. And he said, see this? And my wife's very sensitive and refuses to go anywhere near this. Then he takes me to the front of the house and shows me a bone that he found in the planter. So my wife swears up and down this is a human bone. Then he tells me the story about how his son comes down terrified in the middle of the night, absolutely terrified, but refuses to tell. What's fascinating is he refuses to tell his mother or father what's scaring him. And I told him, well, you know the history of this house, don't you? And he goes, yes. I'm afraid that if bones are found here, my property values will go down next to nothing. So something followed me home. And I've never felt this before in my life. It was the most horrible thing. It was a demonic oppression. I have no doubt about it. I was sitting there suffering over it. And the rat poison up in the attic decided to work. And I have a 1x12 ceiling. And I feel this tink, tink, tink on the top of my head. And maggots are falling down. So that's a combination of all the things that are going on. But, you know, there's nothing really prayed and prayed, and there was a person on television that was talking about, a pastor was talking about how you can get rid of these things. And the Bible says if two or more of you agree on anything, will be done for you. And I'm praying with this television pastor, and all of a sudden the wind outside the house went up from 0 to like 80. It was the strangest thing I have ever felt in my life. and I could tell whatever that was told to leave in no uncertain terms. I could feel its essence, its evil essence, for the next couple of days, but it was extremely powerful.
1: Wow. Okay. So I want, Colin, I want to get your thoughts on this. There's so much to unpack here. First, your initial impression.
9: Well, I have a personal story that's interesting from my haunted house. At one point, my dad heard somebody run across our kind of open floor all the way up to his bedroom door when he was home alone, very similar to his story. And my dad, I was in college at the time in Texas. He was back in South Dakota. He actually called me in the middle of the night and told me he was walking around our house with a pistol because he thought someone was physically in the home because these footsteps had been so loud. But obviously we had an alarm system. No one was there. So I can understand how scary that can be, especially knowing that that happened to my own father and how much I trust his word. But yeah, that's a very perplexing case. It definitely, you know, when I've been talking about how most of these energies aren't negative, that would definitely be one of the cases where I would believe that, yeah, obviously whatever is in there, I don't know if it necessarily, I don't know what it would want to do to a person because I don't like to act like I have the answers, but praying never hurts. You know, whatever you do at home to try and cleanse your property, I know there are lots of different belief systems out there, but I feel like that intention that you can bring through prayer or even meditation and calling on your spirits and your divine beings that protect you, there's a lot of power in that. And I'm glad that he did that.
1: I don't know if you have any way to communicate with that person, or maybe who knows, that person may be listening, or there may be similar stories. If you know the person that lived in that house murdered someone on that property, odds are it could have happened more than once, and there could be other bodies on that property that have our unsolved murders, and there could be families that are waiting for closure on that. So please contact police and let them know what you found. And don't rob the jewelry off of these bodies, please. All right, we'll take some more of your calls with Colin Broen coming up after the break. Feel free to email me, ryanrecker@coasttocoastam.com.
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1: And thank you for all the email messages. I got one that said I should purchase an EMF meter and have it in my studio during the show just to see if I get any unique readings when we're talking about things like this. That is a fantastic suggestion. I should go online and purchase one just to have running during the show to see if it peaks or anything strange happens while we're discussing things like this. That, you know what, I think I may have to look for one. Maybe Colin could give me some recommendations on one to pick up. Colin Broen is our guest. You can find him on his YouTube, The Paranormal Files, or some of the podcasts like The Conspiracy Files or Murder in America. We'll take some more calls from listeners here in the next half hour. 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

0: Post AM. Got an email from Chris here that said he was the caller, and he said, yes, I did report this to police, and they said they were going to the house to investigate. So I think that was the right thing to do. Colin Broen is our guest. Colin, are you ready to take some more calls from listeners?
1: I'm ready. And before the end of the show, I've got a little anecdote to share with you that is pretty interesting.
0: Good. And that one person emailed me and said, since I'm doing shows like this, I should just get an EMT meter and hook it up in my studio and turn it on to see what happens. Do you have any recommendations equipment-wise that you like that I should look into?
1: Honestly, go on Amazon. You can find a perfectly good EMF meter on Amazon. It's shocking. You can get ghost hunting equipment delivered in one day or less nowadays.
0: Got it. All right.
1: You don't need the flashy device, just something basic.
0: EMF reader. I said EMT. Thank you. EMF, electromagnetic field meter. I'd be curious what happens if certain things peak during certain conversations. I would be very curious. All right, let's go to the first time caller line. And Candace is in Kansas City, Kansas. Candace, go ahead. You're on Coast to Coast AM with Colin Broen.
2: Good morning, guys. I am a longtime listener, but a first time caller. And Colin, just wanted to let you know, my husband and I listen to you on YouTube all the time.
1: Oh, thank you, Candace.
2: My question is, I was wondering what was the most, the scariest Estes method experience you've had.
0: Okay.
1: Ooh, that's a good one. That's a really good one. We've done... So if people are unfamiliar, the Estes method is a type of paranormal investigation method where you put on noise-canceling headphones, you blindfold yourself, and you listen to a spirit box and read out loud the responses that you're hearing in your ears while other people that are outside of that ask the questions. So you're kind of disconnecting yourself from the line of questioning. And we've had a ton of really crazy Estes sessions. I typically dive into it and I get very animated and I do all the voices that exactly like I'm hearing them. We actually, as a part of this upcoming series that we shot for October in Appalachia, we did a couple of Estes method sessions with a crew of guys that had their own show on a major network. I don't know if you guys have seen the show Mountain Monsters. It was a pretty cool show. But while I was doing the Estes, I was under talking to whatever was in this area that we were filming in. And there were a number of things and responses that came through that almost brought some of those guys to tears because they were so personal to them. And it connected with stories of people that they had lost and people that they knew that had died and even memories that they had with these people in this exact place that we were sitting in. And for me, it wasn't scary, but it was deeply profound because, you know, the regular people that I investigate with, my mom and dad, they come with me all the time now and film. My brother-in-law, we have our crew members now that we've recently brought onto the show. We're all very familiar with each other and we know each other's stories. So to have these people that I'm just meeting, you know, a few hours prior, come in and be present for the session and for the energy or the spirits or whoever, whatever was in the area to be sharing details of, you know, intimate memories that these people have, memories of people that have passed, was really striking. And actually, you know, made me take a step back and kind of look at the Estes method and really the paranormal in that moment in a different way. Because, yeah, I mean, that's something that people get tripped up on is the scariness of the paranormal. And I agree, it is very scary. And I've had a lot of scary experiences. But, you know, at the end of the day, we're talking to people that have passed, people that lived long, real, happy lives. And it was just totally different. It was, instead of being freaky, it was beautiful and it was really real. It was real to those guys to the point that, you know, I could tell that they were affected in a really deep way, and that was special to me.
0: All right. Let's take another call.

0: And how about we go to the wild card line? And Alfred is in Seattle, Washington. You're on Coast to Coast AM. Go ahead.
1: Yes, really interesting show. I was just laughing to myself. I've been hunted myself since forever, but I'm at a house where when I was about to rent it years ago, I went inside the house by myself. I had been given the keys, and it was in the evening. You know, it was afternoon, the sun shining. I went and I opened the shower curtain that somebody previous families left just there, and a bottle of, because I heard a noise, and a bottle of shampoo was just, you know, shaking back and forth. And then from there on, you know, we have experienced doors opening in the middle of the night. Let's say sometimes I'm up and it's like 2 a.m. I'm sitting at the table, all dark, everything. And it's like somebody just walks in. You can hear the doorknob opening, the door shutting, and then thumpings on the wall in the garage. And most of the activities in the garage. And it's just, I brought a priest in and he blessed the house, the garage and everything. And it didn't stop. And it's like, he's just like, move. You gotta, I don't have the money to move somewhere else. So it's been happening for years. And it happened to previous families that decided to move out of the house because of the activity. I've had even instances where I walk into the garage and there's a bat just flying at high speed, circling me. And so, you know, I'm a Catholic Christian. So I just like, raise my hand and say a quick prayer and it just goes away. It's happened a couple of times. And then way back, there was somebody inside the garage. Nobody had the keys to the door that goes into the kitchen. And a lady started screaming because a person was trying to get out from the garage into the house. So yeah, that kind of thing. But thank you.
0: Okay.
2: Wow.
0: Thank you. Bats, by the way, that's an interesting one. I don't hear about bats too often associated with paranormal. Do you hear about certain animals or things like that associated with certain hauntings?
3: Cats and dogs, mainly. Bats, that's definitely a new one for me. But, you know, just hearing that story, thank you for sharing. It definitely sounds like, obviously, the garage is a focus point of this energy and this haunting. And you know, it's not a one size fits all situation when it comes to the paranormal. Like I said, I had my house cleansed multiple times by these psychics. The main cleansing happened at the very kind of beginning of the haunting, but it really made this thing even more angry. And I've heard from so many people over the years that they've had priests come in to bless the home, or they've even had structural exorcisms performed on homes. And it's done next to nothing. And for me, that's when it gets really interesting, because if the traditional method to cleanse a place of that energy doesn't work, that either means that this energy or entity specifically is stronger, or it's not trying to frighten and attack. It wants you to, I don't know, maybe find something or discover something, or maybe there's something buried on the property that has some sort of relevance to a story that was never told. I mean, it sounds cheesy, but when you consider the world of the paranormal, nothing is really out of bounds. Like, anything is possible. Yeah. So,
0: all right.
3: Yeah. Crazy.
0: Let's go east of the Rockies. And Marie is in Georgia. You're on Coast to Coast AM with Colin Broen. Go ahead.
4: Hello. How are you guys doing? So I was calling because I've had different experiences, but this one, I worked for a military base for about 14 years. And at that base, I don't really know what it was, but something would come into there and push things off of my boss's desk. And we had a gym and a locker room and everything in there. And they would go, like one night I was by myself, and all the lockers in the locker room started slamming at one time. And I called my sister and I said, I want you to hear this because I'm not crazy. Tell me what you hear. And the treadmills would run by themselves when you're closing up at night. But whatever it was, it seemed to be almost mischievous or playful. And so I wondered about the difference in just regular spirits and poltergeists, and if you had experience with that.
0: Okay.
3: I've had a lot of experience with poltergeist activity, and that can be the most frightening type of activity because it's often random and it's usually very strong and, you know, potentially violent, like things moving or very loud noises, seeing things. But once again, if you're not reading a negative sort of evil vibe from this entity or whatever it is, you know, the honest to God, my best advice would be to just acknowledge it and see, ask what it wants. If it can show you what it wants, if it can tell you what it wants. I know it's frightening to a lot of people, but these things usually, they want something unless they're trapped, like the stone tape theory. It's events replaying themselves over and over again. But usually when it comes to poltergeist activity, that's an entity with the level of intelligence that is trying to say something. Now, what they're trying to say, that's the question that all of us would like answered. But, you know, just treat it with respect and hopefully you can get that back.
0: All right. Well, I got an email question from Craig in Nebraska. This is kind of interesting. He started by saying that he grew up in a small town in Kansas and their friends had a Ouija board and the spirit that took it over went as HJ. And they said they had to quit because it was just getting too much for him. But he said on a side note, and this is where the question comes in. He said that they saw increased activity in their home after his older brother started hiding adult magazines in the attic so the parents wouldn't find it. He says, I don't think the spirits approved. So that's kind of an interesting thought. Can the spirits disapprove of things you're doing inside the home, which would increase activity to try to grieve the people in there?
3: 100%. And that's, you know, that's one of the most classic ghost stories or reputed causes of paranormal activity is spirits being angry at the fact that a home is being renovated or changed. And, you know, at the end of the day, too, I feel like people's energies themselves feed into hauntings. So if there's something like that, like a lie being sustained in a home like that, something, the truth being hidden, that creates an energy of its own within the people that are living there. And these things, some of these things that they love when that energy is present, you know, secrets or anger, that can almost power, especially if it's a spirit that's seeking negativity.
0: All right. I think we have time for another call. Let's go wildcard line. And David is in Louisville, Kentucky. David, you're on Coast to Coast AM with Colin Broen. Go ahead.
2: Hello, guys. First time caller. I'm a retired correctional officer. Spent 22 years working in a prison. We spent most of that time on third shift listening to Coast to Coast.
0: Great.
2: But the comment I got to make, we stayed at a cabin in the UP of Michigan. It was right on Lake Huron. And it had a weird totem pole in the back, right outside the back door of the cabin. And my wife had said that the cabin was haunted. Before we ever went up there, that her relatives would never go there again because they kept seeing spirits and different ghosts walking around the house. So we're sleeping. It's like 3:00 in the morning. And all of a sudden, right above our heads, something or somebody keeps banging on the cabin right above our heads. And then we look out the window, and that totem pole was glowing. And we could see walking through the woods just a bunch of different, like, it looked like spirits, or I don't know what it was, but we were so spooked that my wife wouldn't get out of bed, and I just kept looking out the window. So, well, that's it, I guess.
0: Okay.
3: Wow.
0: Cabins and vacation spots, things like that. That probably happens a lot, too. You're in an unfamiliar place. Do you ever, I'm sure during your investigations, do you get a feel before you walk into a home? Do you get some sort of premonition sometimes?
3: Yeah, you can usually tell if a place has an energy the moment you can step through the door. I stayed at an Airbnb in Massachusetts one time that it was crazy. It was once again out of a horror film. They had a door in the Airbnb, and we opened this door, and it led down to a basement. And right next to it, there was a gigantic bottle of holy water. I'm an investigator, and I thought to myself, I have to go see what's in this basement. And it was like something out of The Conjuring. It was just a big open floor basement with things with like bed sheets draped over them. It looked like ghosts when your flashlight panned around the room, standing in every corner. And when you're in an unfamiliar space, you're going to have a heightened sense of awareness regardless. But I mean, you always got to check the listing, especially when you stay at like an Airbnb. Make sure you don't. You can get the vibes of a place sometimes through photos. Like, seriously, sure. I swear. But be sure to look at where you're staying before you check in.
0: Right. For the sake of time, I think we have to go. I got an email from a Justin who said, he was 6 or 7 years old at the time. Him and his brother shared a room. The TV and VCR unplugged, woke him up at 3 a.m. to the tape rewinding. That's always weird stuff.
3: Wow.
0: All right. Thank you for all the emails. And we had so many other calls we didn't get a chance to get to. Colin, by the way, if people wanted to look you up online and some of the things you're doing, where can they go?
3: You can check out the Paranormal Files on YouTube for the ghost hunting. But I also host the show, The Conspiracy Files, on all streaming platforms. And my wife and I co-host our true crime podcast, Murder in America.
0: I think there's a lot of people listening tonight that would really enjoy these. So go check out Colin Broen online. If you do a quick search on YouTube, The Paranormal Files would be a good place to start. Colin, I had so much fun. Thank you so much for your time
3: tonight.
0: Thank you
3: so much, man.
0: I went on Amazon and I ordered an EMF detector. So it's on its way. It's coming. 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
9: Condemnation. I'm Roxanne Evans, Fox News. A deadly missile attack on Saudi Arabia's main international airport has killed 12, including an American, and wounded more than 300 others. Fox's Stephanie Bennett.
10: King Khalid International Airport and the surrounding area has been targeted multiple times since fighting escalated between the Iran-backed Houthi rebels and the Saudi-backed Yemeni government forces. The Houthis claimed responsibility for earlier attacks that killed and wounded several other people. British, Spanish, and U.S. embassies in Riyadh are advising its citizens to avoid the airport and surrounding areas. But the fact that the Houthis have been able to disrupt such a significant airport will have a large impact. Now, the Houthi rebels have made gains along the Red Sea, giving them better surveillance of shipping in a corridor that's a crucial alternative to the Strait of Hormuz, where Iran has been attacking ships. The Saudis have sought support from the U.S. and other allies, along with its airports, military facilities, and oil infrastructure have also came under attack.
9: President Trump has struck a deal for Russian diesel. Edward Lawrence of Fox Business.
11: 300,000 tons of diesel have now been agreed to be released by Russia, and Russia actually removed the sanctions or the block that they had on giving that to the globe. Another 500,000 tons of oil will go out on November 1st, so you'll have an immediate impact on global prices and then a continued impact after November. From the president's perspective, he's been trying to get diesel prices down so the price doesn't affect inflation. Vladimir Zelensky, the president of Ukraine, he does not like this deal, condemned it immediately, saying it would just prolong the war, giving Russia more money.
9: President Trump told reporters that Ukraine should get a new president because Zelensky doesn't make deals. And what was Hurricane Isaias is now moving north and bringing heavy rains after slamming into Florida's panhandle last night. 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
12: 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Just click listen, then swipe right and hear the latest news updates on your time. 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Download it now.
9: Ahead of the midterms, President Trump is stumping for GOP candidates across several states to help keep Republicans in the majority. And while at a rally in Clarksville, Tennessee, he addressed immigration, comparing the number of migrants who entered the country illegally with those that entered under the Biden administration.
16: When I inherited that border, that was the worst border maybe anywhere, anytime in the entire world. 25 million people came in through our southern border. Now, in 17 months, zero people came in to our country illegally.
9: The Cato Institute estimates that there were actually 8,900 migrants who got into the U.S. illegally in 2025. One Philadelphia police officer is dead. A second is recovering after a Saturday morning shooting in West Philadelphia. The district attorney shared details on the suspect and outlined what is next.
17: There will be a bail hearing. Just so we're clear, this defendant is going to be held without bail based upon the charges and based upon all of the circumstances. The name of that defendant is Eric Lewis.
9: Prosecutors charged Lewis in connection with the death of the officer, the injury of the second officer, and for shooting at nine other officers. Prediction market Kalshi opened an investigation into suspicious bets related to President Trump's selection of his next press secretary. The Wall Street Journal reports the company said that it was looking into at least three trades placed on the platform shortly before news outlets began announcing the appointment of Katie Zachariah. One $19 bet on her appointment was placed Thursday evening. It's expected to pay out roughly $1,900. Two others, $174 and $180, expected to pay out nearly $3,700 and $4,000, respectively. I'm Roxanne Evans, and this is Fox News.
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0: From coast to coast and worldwide on the internet, this is Coast to Coast AM with Ryan Recker. 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
1: Looking at some of the emails coming in, and one person, Pamela, emailed from Nebraska and said, "This is the scariest show ever. Lying in bed, listening to the show. How am I supposed to sleep now? Turning on the lights." I hear ya. I hear ya. A lot of great emails coming in here tonight, and I wish we had enough time to get through all of them and all the calls, but I do appreciate them, and I do try to reply to as many as I can, too. Ryan Recker at coasttocoastam.com is how you do that. A couple of things that I was looking at online, and you can find this story on our website, and it talks about where the most UFO sightings are reported in the country, and I looked it up. Here's the number one: Delaware, then New York, Oregon, Washington, Florida, Arizona, Texas, New Mexico, and Alaska. Now, this is per capita, meaning this is how many people live in the state. So you have a 1 in 825 chance of seeing one in Delaware. This is based on reportings. So they say 1 in every 825 people have seen a UFO, at least reported seeing one. The states with the least amount of sightings: Louisiana, Mississippi, Alabama, New Jersey, Virginia, Maryland, Illinois, North Carolina. That surprises me to see New Jersey in there. Another thing, I noticed that a lot of people, our friends in Canada right now, may be seeing the Northern Lights. I guess it's a strong night for activity there. If you are in Canada and you're witnessing the aurora, I would like to hear from you. Send me a photo. That'd be neat. Ryan Recker at coasttocoastam.com. I've only experienced it a few times in Michigan. In order to see them, you see all these great photos of the Northern Lights, and they look so cool. And finally, it was going to be strong enough to be witnessed where I live, and I went outside, and you don't really see anything, just maybe a small little tint. And as it turns out, all the beautiful photos, there's a trick you have to use on your phone. You have to do the long exposure and let it sit there for a little bit to catch the colors. So you couldn't really see it with the naked eye the way the photographs show it. I haven't experienced it that way, but some people have. And a lot of people in Canada say, oh yeah, this happens all the time. If you are seeing the Northern Lights now, I would like to know about it. Email me, Ryan Recker at coasttocoastam.com. Joining us after the break, our guest for the next couple of hours is a dream work expert, a psychologist, an author, Dr. Bonnie Buchner. And we had Bonnie on about a year ago. I think it was late last year, November. So I'm looking forward to having Bonnie back on, because we had a show just a few weeks ago when I was in, and someone called in and said, have you heard about this phenomenon called mall world, where people are having this shared dream? Well, it turns out Dr. Buchner wrote about it for Psychology Today. So we'll start the show there after the break on Coast to Coast AM. Don't go anywhere.
2: All right, let's start here, because this one sounds almost unbelievable. Carnivora is actually a pure extract made from the Venus flytrap plant. Yes, that Venus flytrap. I'm joined by the president of Carnivora, Deborah Lau. So how does a plant like that end up in a supplement?
3: Good question. It goes back to research in Europe in the 1970s. Dr. Keller discovered that compounds in the Venus flytrap could interact with abnormal cells and support immune function.
2: So this isn't folklore. This is studied?
3: That's correct. 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
2: And people have used this for decades.
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2: That's incredible.
3: Yeah. 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
2: A carnivorous plant helping the human body, only on Coast to Coast.
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1: And welcome back to Coast AM. Saw this article on Psychology Today. It's called Mall World, Are People Dreaming of the Same Place? Which is a great question, because just a couple of weeks ago when I was hosting, someone called in and emailed too. Later emailed me back with some follow-up links to talk about this mall world. It's this phenomenon that so many people are claiming online that they are experiencing this same mall in their dreams. Joining us now is a dream work expert, a psychologist, Dr. Bonnie Buchner. Thank you so much for coming on to Coast again. It's glad to have you back.
6: Hey, Ryan. Thanks so much for having me back.
1: Great work writing for Psychology Today. I like this piece you put in. And when I was doing some research on this after someone called in and brought it to my attention, this was the first article that came up. You're writing on it. So is it possible that the same dream is being shared among multiple people across the country, the exact same thought that they are in this mall in their dreams?
6: Okay, let's back up just a second. So Mall World started when someone in 2021 posted on a subreddit, "Hey, is anybody dreaming about this?" And they had a photo and they talked about it, and it's a mall where it's eerily empty and they're by themselves and it's just like this endless row of stores. Maybe there's like an escalator that goes nowhere. These weird passages that kind of, you know, lead off. And suddenly all these people started, you know, emailing in or posting in on the subreddit saying, "Oh my gosh, I've been dreaming about this same place forever." And some little details started to come out. Some person said, "Mine has an amusement park in it." Another person said, "Mine's not empty. I've got like tons of people in it." And then on TikTok, someone named Jessica Tilton drew a map and said, "I've been dreaming of the exact same place for years. And I just started to draw a map of it because each time I go into the dream, I can kind of like explore a different room in it." That went viral. People started drawing their mall dreams. So we have a sort of, you know, if we're going to be like super sleuths on this, we've got a situation where at first it seems like everybody is going into some kind of shared space, like a collective consciousness, you know, like we're all going to meet in this mall in our sleep and explore it together. But really, when you start to dig into what people are writing about it, it's more of mall as a place that collectively in our culture, we know really well. We know it really well, just like we know a high school, just like we know a hospital. These are common locations that show up in dreams because they're common locations that we live in and go to in our regular daily life. And then even more interesting to me is the sort of experience. For many people, it feels kind of creepy, like they want to get out of Mall World. It's not necessarily a place that they want to explore so much as there's this sense of deja vu and confusion. Like I said, there's no exits. So that's interesting to me, what we're sort of collectively feeling about malls and what it says about us as a society.
1: Wow. Okay. So let's digest this for a moment. So you're saying this could just be a giant coincidence because the reference point is something that a lot of people know. It's a common public area. You don't think there's any sort of, let's say, connection to these dreams. So when they're under in dreamland, that none of these things are actually happening collectively?
6: Well, I definitely think this is built into a collective thing. I mean, everything has gone viral at this point, right? And so there's also that sense. Like now I'm thinking about malls, thinking about mall dreams. I mean, I've had mall dreams. Have you ever had mall dreams, Ryan?
1: You know, maybe, but what's more impressive is that people could wake up and draw maps of the mall. I can't recall my dreams to that amount of detail after the fact. That's, to me, one of the most impressive things of all of this.
6: It's pretty fascinating, for sure, to have that kind of dream recall. I could definitely draw my mall dreams. And mall dreams take on a different tenor, a different moments, you know. Let's just think about waking time for a moment. I was thinking about, I knew we were going to talk about this today, and I was thinking about all the different places I've been in my life in waking time where I've been to a mall. I've been in malls in a lot of different countries. Shockingly, I've been to a lot of malls, and I don't think of myself as a mall person, but that's how ubiquitous malls are. And when I think back about those different malls, whether it's been in Poland or it's been in Uganda or it's been in many of the different states in the U.S., they all kind of look the same, you know? They all kind of have the same layout. There's a food court. There's some escalators. There's a lot of stores. They don't vary that much. Even the stores are often the same. There's a Uniqlo in Paris. There's one in Honolulu. There's a sameness to it that all of us around the world are experiencing. So that's already a shared point. And then if we start kind of talking about mall world, then there's a thing called dream incubation, which means I begin to set an intention for what I want to dream about. Are we connecting in mall world? I'm sure it's possible at certain moments, but it's really, this is more of like an understanding of what location actually means in dreams.
1: Yeah. You know, something else that came to mind where this is an interesting phenomenon, where people have had certain spurs of ideas and they've invented something. And there's all these people that have this same sort of awakening at the same time. Whoa, how did that happen? Where so many independent people had the same thought and the same idea, and they tried to present the same invention or the same movie or the same script, but all these people are isolated from each other, and they say, it just came to me all of a sudden. That came to mind, too, with Mall World. I thought, is it possible that the inspiration started popping up in all these different people's minds without knowing it's happening, and there's something else going on there that we can't explain?
6: Yeah, like the 100th monkey thing. You know, that's super interesting. And actually, REM sleep was discovered independently at the same time in both France and the U.S., and it was called two different things. One, the U.S. called it REM sleep, and in France, they were calling it paradoxical sleep. And that sort of thing, you know, we do have... There's a whole sense of things, a world of things, I call it the dream field, that is outside of our physical awareness. You know, I'm in a very specific room with walls, a door, a window. But outside of that, we pick up on a whole lot of other things, including thoughts and emotions of others and feelings. I'm sure you've had it occur. Most of your listeners, I'm sure, have had it occur that you've thought about somebody very strongly and suddenly they called you, right?
1: Yeah.
6: So in that sense, we are all connected. And so there's kind of two things going on. There's that sort of connected as a collective, let's say in the dream field, and also this sort of shared experience of malls. You know, another thing that pops up all the time in dreams with all my clients is airports, being constantly in airports, trying to find the gate, can't find the gate, where's my ticket, this sort of thing, which have a lot of the same feelings as mall dreams.
1: That's interesting. You know, and I wonder too, given that mall culture is something that's a dying thing. You don't really see people hanging out at the mall like you used to back in like the 90s, for example. So I would have the reference point of going with my friends and my parents dropping me off and there being a lot of people inside of a crowded, busy mall. And other people may only have that reference point through television and movies where they watch a, you know, something that was recorded in the past and haven't experienced it in themselves. I'd be curious how many people have these sort of dreams with no reference point whatsoever. And what they were describing was the mall, even though they'd never seen one before.
6: Yeah, that's really interesting. Although I did do a little research into that because I also thought, well, maybe mall going sort of ended with my generation. And actually, Gen Z go to malls. And, you know, we kind of think about the sort of Valley Girl mall schlepping, sort of hanging out, of being a certain era, right? But malls are the place you go to. It's sort of a third space. This is one of the things I was writing about in Psychology Today. It's not home and it's not school. It is a third space that's a meeting space that is still something used by Gen Z today, not just online. They also like to gather in person.
1: Oh, interesting. Something else I thought, and I don't think this is the case, but with the success over the summer of Backrooms, I know there's a lot of Hollywood execs that want to find the next big story on Reddit to make a movie because they want to replicate that sort of success. But this came out in 2021, so well before any of these other projects started popping up. So, you know, it's been around for a while. I think that may draw some concrete evidence that it wasn't just made up, perhaps, that it wasn't just, you know, created for the fact that some executive finds it accidentally to make a movie. So I always like this idea of shared dreaming. And I think when we spoke last in November of last year, that was something you said you've been able to do. You actually train people. And part of it is that you've actually experienced some shared dreams before.
6: Yeah, you know, one of the things you can do, I talked a minute ago about dream incubation, which is really setting the intention to have a certain dream. A lot of people use it to ask a question. I'd like to, you know, have a dream that tells me more about this decision that I need to make, for example. So the tricky thing about doing that is we have to kind of clear out a lot of other things that might get in the way. We have to clear out doubt. We have to clear out some of these other things. But once we do that kind of work, we can receive some information about ourselves, whether whatever we're incubating, that is likely going to be something unexpected. You know, if we could make that decision, if we're, you know, talking about that, if we can make it on our own, we would have already made it. So obviously we need some sort of extra information from our inside. So dream incubation is used a lot to help understand things that we need a little more information about. But you can also use it to sort of train your consciousness in a way. So you can have a dream incubation to dream about a purple elephant, just to sort of train yourself to kind of wake up and become more lucid in your dreams. And again, you know, I don't advocate going crazy with this kind of thing at all. It's really good to just be open to whatever our dreams want to bring us. But in certain classes with people, we've had the decision to incubate a dream where we meet in a pre-decided place, so in a park that we all seem to know or something like this. And then in the dream to make sure that we say something to each other that we know, but then when everybody wakes up, we write it down. So it's a form of verification. So in those dreams, these things have been verified. We've met as a group. And then when we meet in person again, each person says, well, this was said in our conversation when we met in the dream. And that gets verified. I find, you know, this is, I know a lot of people think, wow, there's no way. I find, first of all, I've had this happen over and over again, and that's why we're very specific to do different forms of verification, because it really grounds it. And I find this is a really reaffirming thing that as humans, we are much more connected than we think we are. And I find that also life affirming and very positive for us.
1: Wow. That's interesting to me. Do you find, as we try to explain some things that could be unexplainable, and people talk about, you know, ghosts or spirits, and you talk about different dimensions, is it possible, do you think, that as we try to understand dreaming, that there could be something paranormal to it? There could be something unexplainable when it comes to what we enter into when we dream.
6: I think there's a lot about dreaming, Ryan, that's unexplainable. And I think that's one of the greatest values about dreams. You know, we try so hard to understand and lock down everything in our world and explain it away and put a bunch of science on it. But I think there's something really important about mystery and being surprised, because that's the real secret ingredient of discovery. If there wasn't a, you know, corner of the map still left to discover, society wouldn't advance. And I think it's really important for us to leave that corner sort of open and enter it with a giant question mark and curiosity before we try and, you know, put it into a bunch of formulas and facts.
1: Well, you are an author, and, you know, it was so cool when I saw the article on Psychology Today, but you're also the founder and CEO of the International Institute for Dreaming and Imagery, Dr. Bonnie Buchner. Let's talk more dreams coming up after the break. You're a dream work expert, a psychologist, and there's a lot more to get to. And I think some people right now may be dreaming with the radio on. Maybe they're listening to us, and maybe they're entering Mole World as we speak. Who knows what's going on there? If you want to email me or some questions for our guest, feel free to RyanRecker@coasttocoastam.com. That's probably the easiest way to do it, but we will take some of your calls in the next hour. So if you have the capability of calling in, that would probably be the best thing for you to do, is just hold off and you can talk to our guest, Dr. Bonnie Buchner. On Coast to Coast AM, don't go anywhere.

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1: I'm looking at some of these emails that are coming in, like Maxwell, who said, "The mall I have been dreaming about for years now is quite large, neon lights, strange vintage restaurants, and a secret video arcade off an unmarked skinny hallway, all of 80s games. Also, sometimes there's a department store that has a bookcase filled with old school Advanced Dungeons and Dragons first edition books. Wouldn't that be something to find?" Whenever I go to a garage sale or my wife goes to a Goodwill or a Salvation Army, one of those thrift stores, I always tell her, look for Dungeons and Dragons books because, man, people love those. And if they ever get donated, there's going to be a sad person that lost their books and a happy person, and that's me, to be able to put one in the collection. Thank you, Maxwell, for that message. And all the other ones, common dream theme messages, like Cameron, who was talking about his reoccurring dreams, full of color, and the sky being basically just a constant light. If you want to email me, Ryan Recker at coasttocoastam.com. 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We'll continue with her after the break and talk more of your dreams next. 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But one of the neat things that are going on is they are looking for people to cast for a Paranormal Date show. 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

0: that book, very popular book. And part of it is you have these four kids, they discover this wardrobe, and at the back of it, they just keep going in, they're in a different world. And I thought, that's kind of like dreaming in a way, where, you know, you enter into this state, and next thing you know, you're in a different world. But the things that you do in that world can affect you, and it affects the people over there on the other side. So do you think that dreaming in general, the collective nature of it, could there be another side of it where there really is tapping into something collective and we are actively participating in it if we know it or not? Or do you think for the most part, we are not actively participating and we're basically watching like a Netflix version of it where we're just almost, it's on a screen and we're just, we're tapping into it, but we're just someone experiencing it, but not actively.
1: That is a great, the Chronicles of Narnia is a great analogy. That's really awesome. Thank you for that. Everything is active, everything. There is no passive Netflix living that's going on in our lives. And the way we are affecting everything is super subtle. I mean, think about this. When right now, you know, there's a lot going on in the world. There's a lot of upheaval, a lot of things in question. There's some elections going on and we can feel it in the same way that we can kind of feel when, oh, the temperature's dropping, fall is on the way. We tap into emotions at large, feelings at large, the sort of current zeitgeist of thought. And so when we're dreaming, we have opportunities to bring in fresh ideas. And if we bring those fresh ideas to our waking time, then we begin to push back into that collective consciousness, that zeitgeist, and change it. I mean, we talked earlier, you brought up that people invent things independently in different places kind of at the same time. This is a very known thing. And I remember in my 20s, I worked in Hollywood and I remember getting scripts. There was that period, I don't know if you remember the volcano movies, right? And they all kind of came out at the same time. And this sort of idea of a certain place of interest spurs creative endeavors, inventions. You know, many of our big inventions come from dreams. Everything from the theory of relativity to a lot of scientific insights like diabetes, as insulin as a cure for diabetes. These things came from dreams. So the question is, am I going to take the ideas of my dreams and actually pay attention to them when I wake up? Because a lot of people don't, you know, either they just run down and start making coffee and get going in the morning, or dismiss it. Oh, that'll never happen. That's not something I could do. But for those who, you know, sort of pick up the ideas in their dreams and play with them a little bit, then already just that starts to bring something into possibility and it begins to change what other people are thinking about.
0: Wow. Have you ever seen the movie Dream Scenario? It's with Nicolas Cage, came out a few years ago.
1: I didn't see that. Is it good?
0: Okay. It's Dream Scenario, and here's the premise of it. It's a kind of a dark movie. So people start collectively having dreams where the character that Nicolas Cage plays shows up in their dreams. He basically just is like a background character in a lot of people's dreams. And someone recognizes him from the dream, like, oh, yeah, you're in my dream. So a journalist writes about it, and then all these other people start saying they've also had this collective dream where Nicolas Cage starts showing up. And I don't want to ruin too much of the premise of the movie, so I'm going to be very vague in the way I bring it up. It starts off where he kind of becomes a celebrity, but since he's also associated with negative dreams, it also has its repercussions, even though he's not really the person in their dreams. It's just for whatever reason, his character starts showing up. So it leads into a point where people understand that this collective dreaming can happen. So companies like big tech companies start to try to find ways to manifest it and monetize it. So they start showing up to advertise to you in your dreams after they realize this would happen. Okay, so that's the premise of the movie, just in general. Do you think there's companies out there that are actively

0: studying and trying to find ways to inject themselves into your dreams? Is this sort of science happening, or is that just science fiction?
1: Well, I have not seen Dream Scenario, but I did just write another blog for Psychology Today about a book called The Dream Hotel that has a lot of similarities about an AI company that is inserting itself into people's dreams to determine whether or not that person is a security risk. So it takes place in a dystopic world where everybody is heavily watched as potential security risks. And do I think there are companies out there who are doing that? There are definitely companies out there who are doing a lot, not companies, universities, scientific research. Is it backed by companies? I don't know. Who are trying to influence dreams, not in a nefarious way, but in more of a healing way for helping people who have recurrent traumatic nightmares, for example. Will that ever bleed over into advertising and wanting to put ads in our dreams? I mean, they seem to want to put advertising everywhere else in the world. So maybe, I hope not. I think dreams are our last free frontier. But you know what's interesting? I was thinking about this at the break, Ryan, about this whole idea of, you know, what gets picked up as collective in our dreams. And I've been doing this dream work for 25 years, and I have never, as far as I can recall, had someone bring a dream to me that had a UFO or an alien in it. Never.
0: Interesting.
1: I find that super interesting. I had never thought about it until I was listening to some of the things you guys play in the break. And, you know, UFOs are very much part of the collective. You know, everybody's seen ET, I'm pretty sure. And
0: that's interesting.
1: I know,
0: because you talk about, you know, being influenced by the things that you see in your life and how it may play a part your subconscious and your dreaming. So you think that would show up more often. There are instances, in going back to the paranormal, where people believe that it was a dream, but they later believe that it wasn't a dream. They believe that it was an abduction, and they were kind of like tricked into believing it was only a dream because they couldn't believe they were abducted. Those sort of things, and those sort of stories we hear a lot on the program where they're kind of fooled into it. When you talk about the alien thing, I'm wondering if I've ever had a dream about aliens, and I can't think of it. What about monsters then? So if we're talking about non-humans, do people have dreams about monsters?
1: Oh, yeah. That's right? Super
0: of course.
1: Common.
0: Yeah. So there are non-humans that people have dreams about. I wonder why not aliens?
1: Yeah, I don't know. I literally have never thought about that till now. So many cultural things show up in dreams. I have a lot of people bring in dreams about Marvel comics. I have a lot of people, I thought you were going to go somewhere different with the Nicolas Cage thing. I have a lot of people who show up with dreams these days that have Trump or Putin in it, or, you know, the guy in North Korea, like those big leaders that we have a certain reference point to show up a lot in our dreams. But aliens, no.
0: I think I've had celebrities before. I don't know if I've ever had a world leader, maybe. It's fascinating to think because, you know, what influences us here could influence us in other ways that we can't imagine. And going back to something we might have kind of hinted or mentioned before, there's artists like musicians that said their ideas came to them in dreams. There's writers whose novels came to them in dreams. That stuff happens all the time, it seems like.
1: All the time. The Twilight series came from a dream. Apparently Sophie's Choice came from a dream. Paul McCartney wrote a couple of songs that came from dreams. And that's the thing, you know, we're very limited in our thoughts. First of all, we're super busy. And so we're all way more creative than we give ourselves the chance to even explore because we're so busy doing things like going to the grocery store, getting the kids out to school. And we don't really spend a lot of time to reflect. And dreams are sort of nature's gift to us. It's a space out of time where we can be creative and we can explore certain things. And it's a very active cognitive state also, by the way. I want to bring that in as a dream work researcher. It's a place of a very active mental thinking, putting things together, regulating emotions, bringing forward potentials in ourselves that we're not noticing during the day. We just did a study, our institute just did a study with Sophia University on using our method of dreams that I talk about in the book, The Secret Mind. We did a 10-week study with people, and it was super interesting, the results that came out of that, because by the end of the study, the frequency of nightmares went down, a sense of well-being and agency went up, and feelings of distress went significantly down. So people felt better and felt like they had more of an opportunity to shift things in their life when they got to the other end of the study by working with dreams in this way.
0: Wow. I get emails, like one person, Susan, emailed me from Washington and said she doesn't have dreams about malls, but she has dreams about stadiums, large like sporting event stadiums, things like that. So do you find that some of these settings are interchangeable? It doesn't have to be a mall, but similarly, it could be things like stadiums?
1: I mean, it can be. Location is something really important in dreams, actually. There's something I call the locating aspect of dreams. And you know, everything that happens in our life happens in a very specific place. It doesn't just happen in an abstract place. It happens in, you know, ninth grade science class when we have a failed experiment, or in the conference room at a very specific work where we have the explosive boss. Things are very specific in our lives. And so when we dream about location, it's really where we're located mentally, emotionally, in our own sort of inner compass point. That location is never a pure location. It always has some kind of anachronistic or other thing put in there. So it might be ninth grade science class, but I have my current work computer in there. So by locating me in a certain sense or feeling of something specific that is going to recall to mind specific things that happened there, and bringing in, and there's this too, you know, with the addition of maybe the work computer from current times, that teaches me something new. It shows me something new about how I'm feeling. There's an old feeling, there's a new scenario, and then I can make a choice about it. So the thing about these mall dreams is they're different, meaning for some people, it's a super packed space and they're moving through a whole lot of people. For other people, it's eerie and lonely and quiet, and there's this sense of, you know, sort of confusion about it. So every mall dream is actually different. I even went back on Reddit last night to sort of see what kind of new things are coming up, and there's a whole thread developing about all the differences about mall dreams. So it depends on how I feel about malls and the different experiences I've had about malls, which you alluded to earlier. I had a weird thing. I got COVID when COVID first kind of came out. And for the time that I didn't feel well, I stopped dreaming. And then I started to have, it was really weird. And then I started to have these dreams, the exact same dream every single night, which was a mall dream. I'm in this mall and there's floods of people all moving in one direction and I'm going against them. And I knew that was my body showing me that I'm like, pushing against, like my inner immune system is kicking in, you know, I'm pushing against the tide of being sick. And then all of a sudden I had a dream where there was a lot of color. It was outside of the mall and it was moving in all kinds of different directions. And I knew, okay, I'm on top of it now. I'm going to get well. And I did.
0: Wow.
1: So dreams also are telling us about our inner self, our body, our physical body, our emotional body, our mental body. So today I might have one kind of mall dream, but I might have another one, you know, in a month.
0: Yeah. Look, can I tell you two common dreams I get? And maybe you can tell me if that means anything. There's one is very common, which is I'm back in college and I forgot that I signed up for a class and now I'm not going to graduate because I haven't showed up all year for that class. That seems to be a really common one, right?
1: It is common, yeah.
0: Yep. Here's the other one I get. I'll have dreams about relatives of mine who have passed. And in my mind, I'll think, if I'm seeing them, it means I've time traveled into the past. So I have an ability to try to change something here, to go back and recognize that I'm getting a second chance at something. Is that a common dream?
1: It is a common dream. And what's not common, though, about Orion is that you have this sense of I can go back and I can make a shift, or I can learn something new. I have a different opportunity here. That's a great place different. To be. It's really what I'm okay. trying to teach people to do, because we can.
0: Yeah. And I always thought if let's say there was some sort of ability to tap into the consciousness, or let's say you're communicating to different dimensions or whatever it may be, they don't recognize that they're no longer here. So I think, okay, I'm not communicating with them like you would, like with a medium, for example. That's different. I'm just, for whatever reason, zapped into the past, and it's like a time travel situation. And sometimes it's not changing things for me. It's like, I got to warn them about 9/11. It's stuff like that that goes through my mind, where we have to, you know, change something that I know is coming up that they don't know is coming up yet. Dr. Bonnie Buckner, do you want to take some calls from listeners after the break?
1: Let's do it. Yeah.
0: Great. You can find her book, The Secret Mind, Unlock the Power of Dreams to Transform Your Life. That would be a good spot. Or you can look her up online, too. She's the CEO of the International Institute for Dreaming and Imagery, Dr. Bonnie Buckner, after the break. Don't go anywhere on Coast to Coast AM.

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5: Another attack in Saudi Arabia. I'm Deborah Valentine, Fox News. The latest attack on the international airport in Saudi Arabia's capital of Riyadh killed 12 people, including an American. Over 300 others were injured. Reporters asked President Trump if the U.S. will get involved.
6: We may. We're going to look at it.
7: How soon?
6: We just found out about the recent attack, so we'll make a decision. We move very quickly.
5: A Saudi-led coalition blamed Iran-backed Houthi rebels in neighboring Yemen. Four deaths are blamed on now post-tropical storm Isaias, now over northern Alabama, heading north-northeast. Nearly 500,000 Floridians and Alabamans remain without power, with Georgia also impacted. Fox's Sarah Allegre reports from Atlanta.
8: A lot of these roads closing down, and then Georgia Department of Transportation coming in, working to restore that. The Georgia Department of Transportation working fast to make that rain subside, or that water subside, working fast to drain it. So definitely some good news to report. And this is just one example of the damage that we're seeing across this state. Those down tree limbs, down power lines, too, moving forward across the region, getting very dangerously close to homes. We've seen it in Troop, DeKalb counties, just some examples. Massive trees, though, getting very close, damaging garages, too. Some others just kind of falling just feet away. And so the families that we've been talking to just tell us, you know, it's a very close call for them.
5: Hundreds of thousands remain without power. Florida's Division of Emergency Management Executive Director is Jack Perdue.
9: We mobilized over 16,000 linemen, and they are hard at work right now getting power restored.
5: Isolated tornadoes are a possibility for the Piedmont Triad in north-central North Carolina. Former Hurricane Rachel is also affecting the southwestern U.S. and a portion of Mexico. Simon is expected to make landfall today along Mexico's western coast as a Category 4 hurricane. 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
5: A veteran Philadelphia police officer is dead, his partner recovering after being ambushed during a 911 call on a report of a man with a gun Saturday. Philadelphia Mayor Sherrell Parker called for tougher laws to combat crime in the wake of the officer's death.
12: We can no longer act as if the laws we have on the books are enough to protect the Commonwealth, our city, the men and women who protect and serve us, and our citizens in particular.
5: TA Larry Krasner identifies the suspect in custody as Eric Lewis. He faces multiple charges, including the death of veteran officer 40-year-old Shane Sieber, a married father of two. A failed execution, 10 days in the hospital and now back in prison. Fox's Carmen Roberts has more on Krista Pike and her uncertain future.
13: Tennessee death row inmate Krista Pike is out of the hospital and at a Nashville prison rehab center. The 50-year-old was hospitalized for 10 days after the state's botched execution on September 30th. Afterwards, the unconscious Pike was placed on a hospital ventilator, and at one point, her attorneys feared she wouldn't survive. Pike was sentenced to death for the brutal 1995 torture and murder of her classmate, Colleen Slimmer. Pike's attorneys are asking the governor to commute her death sentence to life without parole, but the state hasn't ruled out another execution attempt. Carmen Roberts, Fox News.
5: Tennessee Governor Bill Lee suspended executions for the rest of the year following the failed execution of Pike. The state is investigating what went wrong. The Cleveland Guardians beat the Chicago White Sox 2-0 in Game 5 to advance to the ALCS. The Guardians pitching staff struck out a postseason record 21 batters in the game. They'll take on the Tampa Bay Rays in Game 1 on Monday night. I'm Deborah Valentine. This is Fox News.
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1: And thank you for calling in. We got a bunch of people that already are getting lined up for our guest. Dr. Bonnie Buckner is a dream work expert, a psychologist, an author, and founder and CEO of the International Institute for Dreaming and Imagery. I'm getting a lot of emails, too, about dreams. One person, Dan from Wisconsin, said, I have discovered lucid dreaming in the last few years. It's helped me with my lack of sleep. As a police officer, it could also help with PTSD, which is kind of interesting too. Ask your guest, how does 3 hours of lucid dreaming make up 8 hours of loss of sleep? That's interesting. When I dream, it feels like 5 minutes, perhaps, of dreaming of, you know, perhaps narrative or what's going on only lasts for a short amount of time. I wonder what Dr. Buckner says about that. So we'll take some of your calls. I'll try to read some of your emails. If you want to email me your question, RyanRecker at coasttocoastam.com. I try to get as many phone calls as we can in, but if I get to the point where I realize, okay, we're not going to have time for a call, I try to get through as many emails as I can, especially the really interesting ones like Dan from Wisconsin here. So feel free to call in now, and we'll start getting those lined up for Dr. Bonnie Buckner. Next on Coast to Coast AM.
2: 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Carnivora is a supplement made from a carnivorous plant, the Venus flytrap, turned into a pure liquid extract and capsules. That's the starting point. Now, why does that matter? 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What makes this plant so unique?
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1: And welcome back to Coast AM. I'm Ryan Recker. If you want to email me, RyanRecker at coasttocoastam.com. This night is going by quick. Joining us here is dream work expert, psychologist, and author and founder and CEO of the International Institute for Dreaming and Imagery, Bonnie Buckner, Dr. Bonnie Buckner. Thank you so much for coming on. Are you ready to take some calls from listeners?
6: Yeah, I would love to. Thank you.
1: I work with someone by the name of Kyle Kimball here in Detroit, and he said, I bet hosting Coast to Coast AM is the closest you'll ever get to time travel, because from the start to the end of the show, you don't know where the time went. And he is absolutely right about that. These nights go by quick. How about we start with the first time caller line? And James is in Florida. James, you're on Coast to Coast AM. Go ahead.
6: Yeah, good morning, Ryan and Bonnie. Great show. Love it. Every time I can always get into a dream show. I have a real quick comment. You ever heard of the movie Dreamscape? And I have total recall. I wish I could get a good night's sleep and not have a dream. My question is, do you think that when you dream, there's strangers in your dreams? Is it possible that we live a reality and then at night we go into like a chat box, the dream chat box, because I'm wondering if those people wonder who I am in the dream. Maybe I'm in their dream too. And it's like, I'm wondering who these people are, but they're wondering who I am. And it's like the mall thing, you know, it's like, I think it's a dream chat box.
1: Okay. What, Dr. Buckner, what do you think?
7: Well, James, that's super interesting. And actually, in the Mall World threads, somebody drew a picture of a sort of generic looking guy and was like, I see this guy all the time. Has anyone else seen him? And the answer is, yeah, that's a generic looking guy. Generic looking guy shows up in a lot of people's dreams. But all of these different peoples who show up in our dreams that we don't know, have never seen in our entire life, they're depicting part of our own energy. You know, we have a lot of different facets to ourselves, and we're feeling a lot of different feelings at the same time. Very simple things. For example, maybe we really want a promotion at work, and so we're like really enthused about it. But at the exact same time, we don't actually really want a whole lot of extra responsibility and pressure. That's a lot of different feelings all wrapped into one. And so often our dreams will just assign each of those feelings to a different character in the dream so that we can kind of see it and interact with it and get a handle on it. Just to pop back in though, to something you said about wanting to get a good night's sleep, because Ryan, you read an email from Dan in Wisconsin about lucid dreaming.
1: Well, and believe it or not, before you answer, yeah, Dan's actually on the wild card line. So we could talk to Dan directly right now if you want to.
7: Let's do it.
1: Let's do that. Wild card line, Dan from Wisconsin. Yes, I read your email, Dan, and I saw you pop up on the call screener here. I'm glad you called in, because I think Dr. Buckner was just about to mention something here. How about this? Dr. Buckner, why don't you give your comments first, and then we'll get to Dan.
7: So just the, how can a really great lucid dream make up for a full night's sleep? And part of what exhausts us when we don't get a good night's sleep, when we're having a lot of dreams, is if those dreams are busy dreams. And one of the things I talk about in my book, The Secret Mind, is that there's seven different kinds of dreams. And the more we interact with our dreams, the more we sort of clean up those dreams, and they become much more simple. And it seems like Dan, we'll get on the line with him in just a second here, has figured out a way of doing that through lucid dreaming.
1: Yeah, Dan, thank you for calling in. We appreciate that. So thank you for that email too, by the way. And it seems like you kind of have a unique experience there with trying to get to lucid dreaming based on some things you experienced in life.
8: Yeah, it's absolutely amazing. I try to tell other police officers about it, and I can't describe it to them. That's why I was kind of calling in to talk to Dr. Bonnie and find out, like, how do I explain it to these other police officers that have issues with lost sleep? Because I can literally get into a manic state and not sleep and make up for it with 3 hours of lucid dreaming. I just don't understand it. How does it work?
7: I'm just curious, Dan, how did you learn how to lucid dream?
8: Believe it or not, off of YouTube.
7: Huh.
1: Okay.
8: Yeah, I've always for 20, well, between the military and between law enforcement, over many years of it, I just have lost so much sleep, and I just needed to find a way to make up for it. And somehow I came across it. I don't remember. I can't honestly say. I just don't know how it works.
7: And okay.
8: That's all, what I want to understand.
7: Yeah, so just for everybody listening out there, lucid dreaming is about waking up to being in a dream. And it's a very highly conscious state where we can make changes to what we're dreaming. And it's used more and more these days as a treatment for PTSD and people who have repetitive nightmares. Because, you know, sort of a theme in what we've been talking about, the more we interact with our dream, the more we change it. So think of dreams as sort of a screen to our inner self with all of our emotions and all of our feelings. And the more we interact with these different characters and do different things in our dream to what I call address the necessity of something, whether it's dialing back the emotion or unblocking something, the more that shifts our inner state, and it can bring us to a place of peace and clean up some of those busy dreams that maybe keep us up all night.
1: Wow. Okay. Well, that's a technique maybe some people here listening tonight didn't realize was an option, so they can learn. And thank you very much, Dan, for calling in. How about we go west of the Rockies, and Gina is in Washington State. Gina, you're on Coast to Coast AM. Go ahead.
9: Hi, hello. First of all, love and light and peace and healing and God bless to everyone and everything everywhere. I'm going to tell you about something that that has to do with this small world. There's many people who've been in the GATE program, also called TAG program, which is a gifted and talented program in school, or talented and gifted program for TAG. This was a CIA program that had to do with, you know, testing for psychic abilities among people. It involved things like Xena cards, sound tests that we listened to, this pink liquid that they had us drink that would make us forget. Many people have forgotten this for decades, and then it's coming back to us now. Flying dreams, floating downstairs dreams, and small world also. And the small world might have to do with watchers or handlers who meet you at the mall to see how your life has progressed. Kind of wondering if any of this sounds familiar to either one of you, and if you were in the GATE program in school or the TAG program in school, and what you think of what I'm telling you.
1: Okay, thanks, Gina.
7: Yeah, I was not in GATE or TAG, and I know that there have been a couple of people who have talked about different sorts of things about, is this what Mall World is? And it's mostly been dismissed in the Reddit threads. I mean, I don't see Mall World as being a part of that. Me personally, it's not how I understand Mall World laying out and dreams, but.
1: Well, you know, Dr. Buckner, my producer Adam here just told me, he said he was in the program and there's no connection. So I guess your mileage may vary, but probably not. All right, let's go back to the phone lines here. And how about we go to Billy on the wild card line in Glendale, California. Billy, you're on Coast to Coast AM. Go ahead.
10: Brother, good to talk to you. Hey, Bonnie, good to talk to you again. I actually talked to you the last time you were on with George a few months ago. A comment and then a question. Bonnie, the last time I talked to you, I actually talked to you about a series of time travel dreams that are actually similar to the time travel dreams Brian was just talking about earlier in the show. And so this question actually piggybacks off of that. All right, so Bonnie, I'm pretty sure that in a better alternate timeline, there's a different version of me who has biological adult kids, as to where in this timeline, I don't have any kids. I'm wondering, is it possible that in dreams, we can actually communicate with people who are born in alternate timelines, but who are not born in this timeline?
1: Hmm.
7: Well, So just to sort of take both of these things that you've brought up, Ryan's time travel dreams, and put it into how I understand dreams, everything is anchored in where I am right now, meaning even though it may feel like I'm going back in the past, and I do enter a sort of different way of dialoguing with other parts of me or with people who've passed, it's still very anchored in right now. So I don't see it as so much time traveling as much as it is shifting my experience of things that have happened in different times. And as I was speaking about with Dan and some of the other people who've called in, every aspect of the dream is an aspect of the dreamer. It's an aspect of me in some way, something that mm-hmm. I need to hear something from or communicate with. So I would say that it's a part of me that I am not exercising in my waking time, and I can learn something from that experience. If you don't have children in waking time, something can be learned there in the dream time.
1: Okay. Let's take another call. And east of the Rockies, Jared is in Texas. You're on Coast to Coast AM. Go ahead.
11: Hey, Ryan. Hey, Bonnie. I was actually the one that called in and suggested this topic. So one of the things...
1: Great.
11: Yeah. So I've been dreaming of Mall World and also what people call the back rooms for almost 30 years at this point. And the one thing that I've learned there is that it's essentially a sounding board in a place that's malleable to confront one's fears, whatever it might be, whether it's running from zombies or monsters or some sort of interpersonal thing. I've actually conquered fears there and had real world results. One of the stories that I heard was two guys that got into a fight in the mall, and they actually met each other in real life. And I don't know if this is true or not, but it's very interesting nonetheless. But one of the guys actually changed his attitude because of how real this dream was and how confrontational it was. And the other thing is, you said you've never heard of anyone having UFOs in their dreams. I've actually had two UFO dreams, both of which took place in the what I call Mall World. So,
1: interesting.
7: Thanks so much for calling in, Jared. I'm writing you down. You're my first UFO dreamer, and that's fantastic. But actually, I really want to comment on something you're saying, because that's exactly my approach to dreaming, is that whether it's Mall World, or I mentioned earlier, airports show up a lot in dreams. So do like houses I grew up in or my old job. All of these different locations in dreams are a place for us to work through fears, questions, blocks in ourselves. And when we do, we talked earlier, Ryan and I, about can we change quote unquote reality. Your story is a perfect example. This person in waking time changed their relationship with this other person because of the experience in the dream. And that's an excellent example of what dreams can do for us as a very positive thing.
1: Mm-hmm. A couple of emails, just for the sake of time, I want to get these on. One person said about dreams, it's an interesting theory. This is Mike from Memphis, Tennessee. Does our brain create those dreams as we are awake and then hold them to release them later? I've never heard of that as a concept. What do you think?
7: Actually, we're dreaming all the time. So if we're talking about the brain, dreams are mostly coming from the default network, which is a highly active part of our neural processing. And it's active when we're like just gazing out the window and daydreaming. And then, of course, it's active when we sleep. The big difference between waking time and sleeping is that when we're asleep, the executive network, the part that sort of criticizes and reality checks, kind of goes offline. And so we're free to explore things without always stopping ourselves every time we start to have an idea about something. And so it's not so much storing it up so much as just when that part of our mental processing, the executive network, goes offline, we're more available to see what is also going on in ourselves on basically our emotional level, our processing of memory and experience. You know, it's always there. It's kind of like right now, it's where I am located. It's sunny, but I know the moon is in the sky, but I can't see it because the sun is so bright, right? So our dreaming is kind of always there, but we don't see it until we stop thinking with our executive network so strongly.
1: Okay. Real quick, this is Vicky emailing in from Boise, Idaho. And she, I'm not going to read the whole email, but I'll kind of give you the idea of it. Her husband passed away about a week ago, and she was a caregiver for her husband. Now she's dreaming about her husband, and it feels like her husband may be giving her some guidance on some of the medical issues that she may be having. So when you hear things like that, where they feel like they are talking to someone that's giving them guidance, especially someone who just passed away, what do you normally say to those people that feel like they want to act on that advice that they may be getting?
7: Well, first of all, Vicky, I'm very sorry to hear this, and my heart goes out to you. And the second thing is, I always do a, first of all, if it's coming to you and it feels as if it's truly coming to you, it is. And I always do a reality check, meaning in my waking time, then I'll Google those things or look them up, get medical advice. Sometimes it can be good advice, but it's always good to check everything out first.
1: Right. Dr. Bonnie Buckner is our guest. We have one more segment with her. If you'd like to call in and ask a question or comment, feel free to do that. We'll start lining those up. Her book is The Secret Mind. You can do a quick search for that. And Dr. Bonnie Buckner next on Coast to Coast AM.

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1: You know, I'll say it again, this show is the closest you can get to time travel because it goes by so fast, you don't realize where the time goes. As we're in the final half hour here with our guest, if you have a question about dreams or a comment or things you've experienced, dream work expert, psychologist, author, and founder and CEO of the International Institute for Dreaming and Imagery, Dr. Bonnie Buckner, will take some more of your calls coming up after the break. 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It's a great place for you to find segments from the show. 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Dr. Bonnie Buckner will take some more calls with her next on Coast to Coast AM.
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1: And welcome back to Coast AM. 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I have some really good email questions lined up for our guest, Dr. Bonnie Buckner. Are you ready to take some more calls?
6: Yeah, let's do it.
1: All right, let's go east of the Rockies, and Chuck is in Florida. Chuck, you're on Coast to Coast AM. Go ahead.
7: Good morning, everybody. How's everybody?
1: Great. Go ahead.
7: All right. Well, listen, I don't ever remember my dreams. I very rarely ever dream. But I had like three or four lucid dreams at different times, and they seem to be

0: something like that that had blown buildings half over and this, that, and the other thing. And so I looked up and I saw some guy and I followed him into the building. And so I stood there in this foyer and there's a staircase that goes up to the second story where there was a balcony. And I was standing there and everybody's looking at me like I'm strange. And in walks this really tall dude dressed to the nines. And everybody asked him about me, and I remember him, distinctly remember him saying, this guy's okay. And I walked up the stairs, and I walked past people, and I looked down this hallway, and there's this big, well-lit ballroom down at the end of the hallway, and I looked squarely into the eyes of another person who was also dressed in a nines, almost in 1930s gangster garb, and it was like I saw good and evil in this dream, and I just feel like I either have a calling when I finally leave this body that I'm going to be going on a mission to kind of undo the damage that was done from some devastating thing that happened on a completely different planet. You know, it's really hard for me to wrap my head around. But so there was that first dream, and then I had a dream where I looked across this body of water and all the buildings were sort of leaning like the Tower of Pisa. And then another dream where I'm walking about and I'm actually sort of a crew leader helping to repair buildings. And I've actually met the woman of my life in this dream. I mean, I can actually smell her and feel her. You know what I mean?
1: Let me make sure that Dr. Buckner has a chance to respond here. So, you know, he said a couple of interesting things there. One thing that stood out to me is when the dreams are interconnected, meaning maybe the context of a dream you're in only makes sense based on another dream you've already had. So you start to like recognize, okay, this is something I've experienced before. That was kind of an interesting one. And he says it is a way that's pointing towards his future. So some of the things he was mentioning there, Dr. Buckner, what do you think?
2: First of all, thanks, Chuck, for giving us that detail. Everything that I do in dream work is that the mission is right now. So this work that I teach, it's a 13th century lineage of dreaming, and it's very much focused on right here, right now, that landscape, that both things are present in my dream, this landscape where something bad had happened, and also this second story. I hear that as a pun. This other me that's dressed to the nines and says, I'm okay. That guy's okay. And so this is a perfect example of, we were talking about Dan's lucid dreams and how that sort of shifted his emotions, and Jared's example of the guys that had the argument in the dream and then in waking time resolved something. I hear this pattern across these dreams, not so much as interconnected, but just a pattern of something in my inner landscape, if I'm the secondary dreamer of this dream, that I'm okay. And there may have been something that happened in my past, but the resounding thing is that I'm okay. And this aspect of me dressed to the nines is a me that I can get to know a lot more in my second story.
1: Yeah, interesting. All right, let's go west of the Rockies, and Tamara is in Washington State. Tamara, you're on Coast to Coast AM with Dr. Bonnie Buckner. Go ahead.
3: Hi, Brian. Thank you for taking my call. My question is about the time passing in your dreams, and I was wondering if I was wondering about the artificial, can dreams be artificially created through like cell phones and technology and things like that? Are those things that we should be concerned about? And then when you're having a dream, the time that's passing, it just sometimes, like the last, I heard another caller talk about how long his dream was, and can these dreams actually feel like weeks and time passing really slow?

0: Okay. Interesting.
1: Tamara, thanks. Absolutely. You know, Ryan, I think we have a time theme today because you keep talking about time traveling and how quickly time is passing in the show. And just speaks to something that, you know, we know time is relative. When we're having a great time, it passes quickly. But when we're maybe waiting in line at the DMV, it can pass super slowly. So time is relative. It's a feeling. And so time in dreams, we can experience dreams where we have backstory. This happens to me all the time. I have a dream where I'm like, this already happened. And now this next thing is happening. But someone may have walked in and I know that that person was already doing something else. So we have all kinds of different ways that we arrange time in our dreams. And the other thing, just to say to the question you had, should we be worried about cell phones and things changing our dreams? No. And yet, for all the people who are dreaming about mall dreams, you know, what we pay attention to in our cell phones is going to affect our dreams. If we start getting super into mall dreams, it's possible we'll have a mall dream because we're thinking about it.
0: Yeah, my dreams, the ones I remember, are always very quick. So there might only be, if I were to think of a real time, if I'm in the middle of a dream, it only feels like it lasts for about 5 minutes, spurts at a time. I don't have these long, elaborate storylines that are happening during my dreaming. At least maybe I don't remember those, but the ones I do remember are pretty quick. So that's kind of interesting. I don't know if there's any techniques I can do to try to have longer dreams.
1: It's more about remembering the dreams. You know, we log in quite a long time of dreaming over the course of an evening, but we don't recall all of those dreams. And that's also a good thing. I mean, we do need to sleep, get a good night's sleep. Mm-hmm. But, you know, if you just get a journal and start to write down your dreams when you do wake up, might find that your dreams seem a lot longer than they may have felt when you experienced them.
0: Okay, let's go back to the wild card line, and Kathy is in Indiana. Kathy, you're on Coast to Coast AM. Go ahead.
2: Hi. I just want to let you know, I've always had very unusual dreams, all the ones about the predictive dreams. Lately, they've been characters out of the newspaper comic strip. Those characters are the characters in the dream. But the alien dream was extremely frightening. And that it was way underground. We were separated from the island by a glass window so we could see in, but they could also see out. And they were very cruelly torturing cows and involved chainsaws. And what's frightening is that when I think about how some of my dreams come true, it's just, are these aliens down here? Because you hear about the cows being abducted and things like that. It's frightening to think that these could be true.
0: Okay. But well, thoughts, Dr. Buckner?
1: Yeah, we have to be really careful about, you know, the parts that we pull out of our dreams, because all of us, we're like these little radio receivers, and there are some days when we're a little bit better tuned in and days where we're pretty far off the dial and there's a lot of static, whether something stressed us out during the day or we've got a lot on our minds. So, you know, someone asked a question earlier and I said we've got to do the waking time reality check. This is a really important thing to do in our dreams, to remember that we're a radio station, and how well am I tuned in this moment? It's kind of, you know, fleeting that we have these moments of super alignment when everything is coming through super clear.
0: Yeah. All right, let's go to the first time caller line, and Thomas is in Atlanta, Georgia. Thomas, you're on Coast to Coast AM. Go ahead.
3: Hi, thank y'all for taking my call. I like y'all's show. I'm going to make this quick. I've been listening and watched some things about dreams. And excuse me if I don't know the terminology, but I know that they've said that you kind of have aware dreams and unaware dreams. And they said that most people have, I think, either five or six different kinds of dreams. Like that's the normal basis. Like, you know, you'll have your embarrassing dream about not having your underwear on in front of a crowd. And, you know, your common dreams. I was just curious if you believe that's true or what extent.
1: So thanks, Thomas. In the method that I teach, we have seven different kinds of dreams. And the idea behind those seven different kinds is they sort of correspond to the different experiences that we have in life. So on one end of that spectrum is nightmares. And we all have nightmares. You know, people tell me, I just got this nightmare tax bill. That's a nightmare. And then on the farthest end of the spectrum are dreams of like great dreams or dreams of light. Someone had emailed in that they have dreams of light. And we have these moments where there's just this beautiful transcendent sort of experience, whether it's looking at a sunset or it's a moment of love with our child. We have this you know, lifting up of the self, let's say. So rather than look at the specificity of the dream, whether it's, you know, not showing up in time for a school event or getting my assignment in, that sort of thing, we just look at the different kinds of dreams. And that is a way of being able to shift your dreams so we can shift out of nightmare and we can move towards something that's more of a clear dream or a great dream. And actually, thank you for bringing this up, because one thing I want to say to everybody out there who's dreaming about Mall World, I have a challenge to your listeners, Ryan, that is to sort of incubate without doing it in a heavy-handed way, but just challenge yourself to dream something else, because we can also get ourselves locked into a pattern because it's interesting, it's fascinating, but there are also other locations and things that we can dream about besides Mall World. And it's interesting to let the inner self, the imaginative self, give us a different scenario and landscape.
0: Okay. We could do an experiment tonight. I know where there's a large audience. And even though this is late night, early morning, how about this? If challenge yourself tonight when you go to bed to have a different landscape there. Email me what that landscape is. Let's see if we have some common ones pop up. I'd be really curious. Ryan Recker at coasttocoastam.com. And maybe if we get a couple of common ones, then we'll know there could be something else going on. I kind of like that idea. I think we have time for maybe one or two more calls. Let's try the wild card line. And Heather is in Fort Worth, Texas. Heather, you're on Coast to Coast AM. Go ahead.
4: Good evening. Good morning. Hi, my name is Heather, and majority of my dreams are basically panic dreams, like nightmares. I also have night terrors, but since third grade, I've had post-apocalyptic dreams 98% of all my dreams.
0: Wow.
4: And
0: I
4: don't really have any, like, quote-unquote, normal dreams, happy dreams. They if they're not post-apocalyptic, which, like I said, almost 98% of them are, the other 2% of dreams always have some kind of panic or anxiety to them. And I thank you for taking my call, y'all. Have a great evening. And I am so getting your book. Thank you.
0: Thanks,
1: Heather. You know, that is one of the things that I do talk about in the book, The Secret Mind, is how to shift your nightmares so we can interact with our dreams with a little waking dream exercise and shift some of these images. So take a look and see if you can bring in some different dream experiences for yourself.
0: Great. Well, I know we only have about a minute, so I'm going to try to get a couple of questions through the email and just real quickly, if you can answer. One person said, when you're talking in your sleep, is that getting a window into your dream?
1: For yourself or the person that you're sleeping with?
0: So that was Anne, who said her husband will hear her talking in her sleep. Does that give an indication that she's dreaming?
1: Probably yes. Just like when we watch our pets and they start making little nips and their little paws start twitching, they're dreaming.
0: Great. Just for the sake of time, I wish we had more, but I want people to know they can find your book, The Secret Mind, Unlock the Power of Dreams to Transform Your Life. Dr. Bonnie Buckner, thank you so much for joining us on Coast to Coast AM. It was so good to catch up with you again.
1: Yeah, thanks so much for having me.
0: And so many people to thank here that helped make this show possible. Adam Thompson, Michael Cosio, Gina Silvetti, Tom Danheiser, Dan Galanti, Donna Walker. So important, Donna. Sue Trikas, Bill May, Sean Lottesewer, Lex Lonehood, my mentor, Phil Tower, and the legends that make it all possible, George Norrie and Art Bell. And you, the listener, you're legends, too. I'm Ryan Recker. I'll be back again tomorrow night. Email me, ryanrecker at coasttocoastam.com. I challenge you to change your dream landscape tonight. Email me if you have a certain area you go to, and let's see if the audience has the same place. Have a great night.
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12: Tensions rise. I'm Roxanne Evans, Fox News. A deadly missile attack on Saudi Arabia's main international airport has killed 12 people, including an American, and wounded more than 300 others. Fox's Stephanie Bennett.
13: King Khalid International Airport and the surrounding area has been targeted multiple times since fighting escalated between the Iran-backed Houthi rebels and the Saudi-backed Yemeni government forces. The Houthis claimed responsibility for earlier attacks that killed and wounded several other people. British, Spanish, and U.S. embassies in Riyadh Riyadh are advising its citizens to avoid the airport and surrounding areas. But the fact that the Houthis have been able to disrupt such a significant airport will have a large impact. Now, the Houthi rebels have made gains along the Red Sea, giving them better surveillance of shipping in a corridor that's a crucial alternative to the Strait of Hormuz, where Iran has been attacking ships. The Saudis have sought support from the U.S. and other allies, along with its airports, military facilities, and oil infrastructure have also came under attack.
12: President Trump has struck a deal for Russian diesel. Edward Lawrence of Fox Business Network.
14: 300,000 tons of diesel have now been agreed to be released by Russia, and Russia actually removed the sanctions or the block that they had on giving that to the globe. Another 500,000 tons of oil will go out on November 1st, so you'll have an immediate impact on global prices and then a continued impact after November. From the president's perspective, he's been trying to get diesel prices down so the price doesn't affect inflation. Vladimir Zelensky, the president of Ukraine, he does not like this deal, condemned it immediately, saying it would just prolong the war, giving Russia more money.
12: And President Trump told reporters Ukraine should get a new president because Zelensky doesn't make deals. Isaias still moving north after slamming into Florida's panhandle last night, leaving two people dead in Florida and two dead in Alabama. America's listening to Fox News.
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24: Welcome to the Howie Carr Show, 844-500-4242. And John Deaton has been running a really good campaign. It's tough running for Senate in Massachusetts as a Republican, especially when your opponent is the most people see him only on a milk carton. He's not around very often. Ed Markey, Fast Eddie Markey. But we wanted to have John Deaton in the studio here today, and something bad has happened to him. You know, last week earlier this week, something bad happened to Susan Collins in her office. It was in Biddeford. It was vandalized. And now the same thing has happened to John Deaton. He's got a law office in East Providence.
26: Yeah, I have a law office in East Providence, Rhode Island, and I had my great employee, Kat, working at her desk. And
24: this is during business hours, daylight.
26: Absolutely, during business hours. And all of a sudden, she gets just scared out of her mind as a wooden doll comes flying through the...
24: A doll?
26: Like a dowel.
24: Oh, a dowel, like a piece of wood
26: came... flying through the front glass, shattered the window. Thank God she was
24: back
26: enough. But I mean, you know, the glass shattered. I mean, it came within a few feet of hitting her, and obviously it scared her and frightened her. And the East Providence police are investigating it, trying to find, you know, surveillance cameras. But you know, it's on the heels of Ed Markey's out there, and he every moment he can, he won't debate my ideas, right? And who has better solutions? He calls me a MAGA Republican, a Trump sycophant, a Trumper, and he knows that I'm not necessarily known.
24: You've never voted for Trump. You're like Susan Collins. Susan Collins voted to convict him in one of those phony baloney impeachment trials in the Senate, and they're treating I'm not even going to say what they said about her, and then they're doing the same thing to you.
26: Yeah, he's doing that intentionally to incite people, to make people hate me. Up until now, there's been these verbal kind of things, from people. They'll see my Deaton bus, and maybe they give it the finger.
24: That's just life, right?
26: No, it is. But actually, Howie, a woman gave me the finger. I rolled down, slid the window open. I said, do you mind if I jump out and just talk to you for 2-3 minutes, please, ma'am? She begrudgingly said yes. And I said, I'm just curious, what about my policies or me that you hate me so much that you say F off, right? And she said, because you're a Trumper. Right, because you're part of that MAGA group. And I said, well, what if I were to tell you that I actually haven't voted for President Trump, and actually I've been criticized by Republicans for it? Well, I didn't know that. Well, and then, of course, it's, well, Markey says, right? And so that's...
24: Markey says.
26: Yes. So, and I'll tell you, Howie, I got daughters that are in the mid-20s. They get text messages, emails. I thought your dad wasn't a big Trumper. And then they'll send a Markey post to them. Like, well, why would Senator Ed Markey, an 80-year-old man who's been in office for 53 years, why would he lie?
24: Be- Because he wants to stay in office for another 6 years.
26: That's
24: he
26: right.
24: doesn't want to go back to the Mr. Frosty ice cream truck.
26: No, that's 100% correct. So, you know, I really feel bad because if you talk to, you know, my employee, Kathy, she was really startled. I mean, just imagine you're sitting there, you're doing your work at your desk, and this big piece of wood comes flying through the window.
24: I didn't even know where your law office was. I mean, how did they find this out?
26: Well, coincidentally, I was on Channel 10 the day before as the Republican nominee because Fall River and Seekonk and New Bedford.
24: Oh, this is Channel 10 in Providence.
26: Yeah. Yes, in Providence.
24: Yeah,
26: and so I did an
24: interview. Not the one down the street.
26: Right, thanks for that.
24: Yeah.
26: I did an interview there, and of course, you know, I'm the Republican nominee for Massachusetts, and someone didn't like it. And then you listen to Markey's rhetoric, and this is what incites people. And you would think when, with Charlie Kirk losing his life and President Trump being three assassination attempts, Bob Shapiro, the governor, I mean...
24: Josh Shapiro,
26: right? You'd think that they would just dial it back some, you know, like dial it down. And Markey, of course, he's backed out of the second debate that he was supposed to do with me. We were going to have a debate on the 13th and the 14th, and he's backed out of the 14th on Channel 20.
24: So is he going to still do the other one, the first one?
26: As of right now, it's confirmed.
24: And where is that going to be?
26: John Keller is moderating it on that channel, and they've been advertising it, so I'm assuming he's going to honor that one. But still waiting to hear about Channel 22 in Western Mass. Western Mass deserves a debate, a U.S. Senate
24: right.
26: debate.
24: I agree.
26: And I talked to the news director there, I'll be honest with you, Howie, and I said, listen, just pick the date and say, Deaton, Markey, show up. And whoever shows up, you hold the debate. And if there's an empty podium, there's an empty podium. You know, play his clips. He wants Medicare for all. Mr. Deaton, what do you think about that? Green New Deal, Mr. Deaton, what do you think about that?
24: Well, remember he introduced the Green New Deal and then he voted
26: president. Yeah.
24: He refused to vote for his own bill to save the planet.
26: Oh, that's right. Imagine putting your name on a bill that you consider your signature legislation and you don't have the moral or political courage to vote yes for it. Pretty sure if Howie Carr put his name to a bill.
24: Or anybody else.
26: Right.
24: Yeah. And the other thing, too, is he spent 40 years trying to get into the U.S. Senate. 40 years. And the first vote was on the authorizing force in Syria.
26: That's right.
24: Necessary. And again.
26: Present. Like you're in high school, right? Present. It's crazy. But he's going to, listen, if I only have an hour to stand on that stage with him, then that's what I'll get. And get your popcorn ready, Howie, because I'm gonna have fun. This is my second time around. You know, I
24: think you're ready. I'm not sure Minogue is ready, honestly, for Healy, but I think you're ready.
26: You know, listen, I think I've seen Mike take questions and be engaged. I think he's pretty good. I really do, you know, but we'll see. I know that Healy's going to be Trump, Trump, Trump. And she'll try to make abortion an issue, obviously, and try to keep it off her record because she doesn't have one, you know. There's a lot of room for Mike to nail it, and I think he can.
24: You saw Steve Hilton. You know, he's a wicked underdog in California, but he's fighting hard. He's doing a great job, I think. And he had a debate the other night against Xavier Becerra, who this is disastrous HHS secretary. And Hilton put together a composite compendium of Xavier Becerra's responses.
26: Uh-huh.
24: And I'm gonna play it for you because
26: okay.
24: it's gonna be a little preview for what you've got coming
26: okay.
24: up. This is Xavier Becerra's response to all questions. Cut six.
0: Secretary Becerra, your opponent says he's going to eliminate state taxes on the first $150,000 in income and get rid of the 63 cent per gallon gas tax. He says those tax cuts are the quickest and most direct way to bring relief to Californians. Is he right?
1: Proposing Trump
0: tax policies. Promising Trump tax cuts. Donald Trump, Donald Trump, Donald Trump, Trump, Trump's Trump, Trump, Donald Trump, Donald Trump, Trump's Trump's Trump, Trump, Trump, Trump's Trump, Trump, Trump, Trump, Trump, Trump's Donald Trump, Donald Trump, Donald Trump, Donald Trump, Donald Trump, Donald Trump, Trump, Donald Trump, Donald Trump, Donald Trump, Donald Trump, Donald Trump, Donald Trump, Donald Trump, Donald Trump.
1: All you ever say is Trump, Trump, Trump, and that's nothing but an insult to every Californian who is desperate for something to change in this state, and all you're offering is more.
0: If you listen closely, you can hear Donald Trump.
24: Well, you did the same thing when you debated Seth Moulton before the primary.
26: I did. In the middle of the debate, after probably the 20th or 22nd time in 30 minutes, I had looked over at Seth and I said, let me introduce myself. I'm John Deaton. I'm the one debating. You're not Donald Trump. And, you know, he just looked at me. He didn't know what to think. But, yeah, that's all that they have. Like, think about it, Howie. Both Moulton and Markey were arguing over which one's going to fight Trump the hardest.
24: Yeah, who hated him the most?
26: Right, the man isn't going to be president 4 out of the 6-year term, and that's your entire message to Massachusetts voters, that you're going to do that. And I will look, what you just said, I'm going to steal it. I'm going to look Ed Markey in the face, and I'm going to say your problem is that you hate Donald Trump more than you love Massachusetts and America. And that is a fundamental flaw. Because that's what it is. He hates Trump more than he loves Massachusetts or his country. The country that made him and his wife, by the way, extremely wealthy. You know, his wife, just so you know, there's a reason he doesn't turn over her tax returns.
24: It's the same thing with Ayanna Pressley and her jailbird husband, Conan Harris. They file separate returns, so she always says, I have nothing to do with that mansion.
26: Plausible deniability.
24: I have nothing to do with that $2 billion courthouse contract in Springfield.
26: That's right. And that's how...
24: He does the same thing.
26: Yeah, Markey. And Markey's wife has worked for decades for NGOs. So, you know, we know how that is. We know how up and up that is, right?
24: USAID type operations.
26: Absolutely. For 30 years. And so... Listen, that's how you go from a 12,000 net worth, like Congresswoman Presley, to 12 million in less than 8 years. Even though you only make $174,000, what you do is your husband gets...
24: Or your spouse, in his case. Yeah, yeah, his wife.
26: But Conan Harris, 3 days before she was sworn in, created a consulting firm.
24: He's an empowerment consultant.
26: And, of course, Mayor Wu gives him $250 million contract, and he gets a $2 billion contract. But you know, Howie, they call me a racist because I made the comment. I said Conan Harris was in prison. That's a fact.
24: It is.
26: For a decade for drug trafficking. And he beat out all these lifelong Springfield contractors for that bid. I just said that that woodshop class in prison had to be pretty world-renowned. To beat out lifelong contractors. They didn't like that one.
24: I hope they let you go on Channel 22 in Springfield to say that, even if he's not there, even if you're debating the proverbial empty chair.
26: Yeah, they have enough power to say, we're going to hold a debate, show up, and let Ed Markey make the choice of an empty podium, right? Yeah. And then let's have an honest discussion on how Western Mass... can be improved if you had an actual senator who cared and actually lived in the state.
24: Yeah. Well, Eastern Mass could make the same complaint.
26: That's true.
24: He doesn't live in Malden either. You know, he doesn't. He lives in Maryland. He's the third senator from Maryland. All right, we're going to take a break. John Deaton is going to stay with us. He's the Republican candidate. Where can people go if they want to learn more about you, John?
26: JohnDeaton4Senate.com. 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Thanks, Howie.
24: All right. I'm Howie Carr.
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1: 844-500-4242. With us for one more segment is John Deaton, the Republican candidate for the U.S. Senate from Massachusetts. And we're going to put out a reel on this. And we've got pictures of the damage to your office in East Providence. And we've also got pictures of the trucks. You got trucks running around. I love trucks running around. So tell us what the trucks are doing.
2: Well, the trucks are basically have a picture of Marky on the milk carton, coincidentally what you brought up earlier, calling for him to debate me and not to back out of the debate. Western Mass deserves the debate. And it's, you know, where's Marky? And it's went to his house in Chevy Chase, Maryland, followed him around the Capitol. And so we've got a couple other surprises before November 3rd for Mr. Markey.
1: Oh, that's good. 617 says, what is Deaton for if he's not for Trump? What's his platform? Another rhino?
2: No, that's a great question. Listen, I do not suffer from TDS. I was proud to, and I learned a valuable lesson with Elizabeth Warren. I took Republican voters for granted, to be honest with you. I thought that compared to her, even though I'm not a perfect Republican candidate, compared to her, anyone would vote for me. You have to give every voter a reason to vote for you and fill in that bubble. And so, listen, I'm for the secured border. Trump accounts is a great idea. Deregulation of our energy markets and our business markets, a great idea. Trump RX is a great idea. No tax on tips and Social Security and overtime is a great idea.
1: Big, beautiful bill.
2: I support all these types of policies that are good ideas. And what I can say to that viewer is, I'm in this unique position, Howie, that I get to validate them without validating Trump, where everyone loses their mind. I get to say, shame on you, Senator Markey. 77 million Americans that voted for President Trump are not xenophobic, racist people. These are great Americans and patriots. And so I just think I'm in that unique position where I can validate them and give them the reason. I think they'll be proud of me, even if they disagree with me on a few things.
1: You were at the ICE facility in Burlington today.
2: The
1: regime controlled media was there, and they were asking you to validate their fantasies.
2: Yes, in fact, and when I didn't, they actually said, "Well, how come you got to be a visit? You're not a sitting congressman." And I said, "Maybe because they thought that." They know I'll tell the truth, no matter what it is. And then they were like, is it because you're a Republican you got favored treatment? And I looked at the press and said, are you saying that I have an advantage as a Republican in Massachusetts, finally? But no, listen, it's not a Marriott, but the conditions were better than I expected. I asked them to inspect like medicine, and I saw that they had medicine for the folks. I said, I heard there was no toothbrushes and toothpaste.
1: Who said that?
2: Markey and Warren and all of them.
1: The reporters were quoting.
2: They were quoting what, you know, Markey and them have said before. And I said, listen, I want to stand on the stage with Markey, and I'm not going to have him say, oh, you haven't seen these conditions. So now I have. And they are not what those folks are claiming to be, right? Again, if you're expecting a Comfort Inn or a Marriott, you're not going to see that. It's a holding cell. And they do have mattresses. Are those mattresses doubled up on the floor? Sure. It's a holding cell, though. It's not a hotel. I'm a father of daughters. I said, listen, do you have women hygiene products? Because I heard you don't. And then they showed me where they had ample products for women, shower, deodorant, all those kind of items. It's not quite, it's what I expected, Howie, that the Seth Moultons and the Ed Markeys, they use it as a political football. They come out there and say they're...
1: Don't forget Mara and Michelle Wu.
2: All of them. And it confirmed my belief that shame on them and these sanctuary policies, because they're actually exasperating it. You know, they're upset that women are held there overnight. Well, the reason they're held there overnight is because they seek habeas corpus. And the district court in Massachusetts said you can't transfer them to the women's facility in New Hampshire, right? Where they would have a full bed and all that. And so they're held there overnight for their due process.
1: Their answered prayers are screwing them up, supposedly.
2: That's exactly
1: right. John Deaton, thank you so much.
2: Thank you for
1: being
2: me.
1: Here.
2: I appreciate you.
1: I'm Howie Carr.
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0: Live from the Byrna Less Lethal Pistol Studio, it's Howie Carr.
1: I hold in my hands two police reports involving a Democrat candidate for state rep in Saugus, Dr. Peter Meany. Doctor, heal thyself. Peter Meany, he's a dentist. He's a Democrat. Of course he's a Democrat. And he's running against state rep Donald Wong. He's one of the Wongs from the Kowloon. We love the Wongs. We love the Kowloon. And so this guy's running against them. And he says prominently on his campaign website that his father was an alcoholic firefighter. And so now he's fallen back on that when he got called out on these drunk reports. I lost my dad, a Lynn firefighter, to alcoholism, and I take responsible for the words and actions from my own struggle that fell short of the respect public servants deserve.
2: I'm struggling.
1: He was first arrested by the Salem police on charges of OUI liquor, resisting arrest, and carrying a dangerous weapon, to wit, a double-bladed knife, as well as Mark Lane's violations in September of 2018. This is a story that Tim Dunn has had. We're going to try to get Tim Dunn on. We're going to have him on in the next segment. But I got to read you this report. I got to take some time to do this. This is the better report. There are two of them. They're both pretty good. The second report, he was arrested on Halloween night. Halloween, 2019. But this is from September of 2018. He crashed his car into the foundation of a house in Salem on Boston Street. The vehicle had heavy front end damage. This is from the police report. Officer Monk, a female, Christina Monk. The officer had heavy front end damage and was partially embedded into the foundation. Several bystanders were gathered around the vehicle, all of whom pointing at a white male party standing next to the driver's door side. The male is now known to me as Peter Meany. He's a Democrat. Meany was dressed in beach attire, wearing a tank top, a bathing suit, and flip-flops for footwear. I found Meany's eyes to be extremely glossed over and bloodshot. I asked Meany if he were injured, and he did not answer my question. He continued to stare blankly past me. I asked Meany if this was his vehicle and if he had been driving, to which he replied in an extremely agitated tone, "Of course I was. Who do you think was driving?" I asked Meany again if he had any injury, and he stated, "Bleep you. I'm not answering anything. Go bleep yourself."
3: He's a bold strategy.
1: Can we have some country music here at this point?
4: What's made Milwaukee famous?
1: When he yelled this towards me, I was standing approximately 2 feet away from Meany and was overpowered by the odor of an alcoholic beverage emanating from his breath. Here's this. There are a lot of money quotes in here, but this is a pretty good one. I asked Meany if he had been drinking today, to which he replied, "What the bleep do you think? Look around. I hit a house. So what? I'm a Democrat, man." More bystanders now started to crowd around the crash. I asked Meany to step to the other side of the vehicle so I could continue to speak to him. He stumbled to the left, using his vehicle to catch his falls. Meany was then instructed to go to the other side of the car, away from the crowd, to speak, which is when he continued his tirade. Oh, you don't see that word tirade much in a police report. Good work, Officer Monk. He continued his tirade, saying that we can all go bleep ourselves. That's a quote. "I'm refusing your offer." Meany spoke in an extremely thick tongue and was thick. He's a dentist with a thick tongue. It's almost like, you know, he had a shot of Novocaine. When I have shot of Novocaine, sometimes I speak with an extremely thick tongue. I had to have him repeat himself several times to understand what he was saying. I asked Meany where he was traveling from tonight, and he said, Peabody, now bleep you. EMTs and members of the Salem Fire Department did attempt to speak several times to speak with Meany in regards to any possible injuries. And his only reply was, bleep you all, bleeping bleep bleeps. I refuse. Meany became more and more agitated, stating loudly, you don't have bleep. What do you think you're going to do to me? I'm sure he was thinking, I'm a Democrat. I'm a politician. I'm Ron Marion, the speaker's candidate. Meany then began to laugh, explaining that we were all bleeped and that we weren't allowed to be doing what we were doing. Because he's gonna be a state rep someday. And state reps are allowed to drive drunk. We all know that. I asked Meany, who was now leaning against his vehicle for support, if he would submit to a series of field sobriety tests to determine level of intoxication. Meany refused immediately, stating, I don't have to do bleep, and you know that, so bleep off. Oh, boy. I again offered him the opportunity to perform the test, which he defiantly refused again. We then informed us Meany that he was being placed under arrest for operating a motor vehicle under the influence of alcohol and to turn and place his hands on his behind his back. So then he refuses to do so. He began to resist our efforts, tensing his body up and trying to pull away from our grasp. You know, at this point, he's lucky he wasn't charged with impersonating a Democrat state rep. But he wasn't one yet. He still isn't one. But you can see why he wants to get into the state legislature so he can get away with this crap. Like Representative Lawn, for instance, and all the people I wrote about in Mass Corruption Volume 2, the texts and more. We got a lot of drunk driving. I have a whole chapter, The Alcohol of Fame. This guy just made Volume 3. I spoke with the owner of 83 Boston Street. This is the guy whose house he struck. He stated the crash sounded like an explosion. An explosion. And the whole house shook while inside. While in the marked unit, the patrol car, I was overcome.

0: Did they find another doctor whose last name begins with M?
1: No, he's not a fortified wine guy. I don't know if he knows Dr. McGillicuddy or not, but Dr. McGillicuddy was not riding shotgun for him, not giving him a second opinion here tonight. They found an Igloo Max cold soft cooler containing three unopened 12-ounce Shipyard pumpkin beers.
2: I've got everything I need to drive me crazy.
1: Tell it, Merle.
2: And I've got everything it takes to lose my mind.
1: Including another three 12-ounce Modelos and two water bottles. Meany was read his Miranda rights from a card and refused to acknowledge them or sign the card. This is when they get to the Salem Police Department. Meany's answer for most every question was, bleep you! I again gave Meany an opportunity to perform standard field sobriety tests in the booking room. He stated he was not doing bleep for any of us. Now remember, he's dealing with a woman officer here. Meany continued to focus his tirade on this officer, generalizing his distaste for female police officers. His distaste for female police officers. Dr. Meany. Dr. Meany is a real meany to this to Officer Monk. At one point, the Democrat candidate stated that he was not speaking to me anymore and that he wished I had a Y chromosome. The odor of an alcoholic beverage was still extremely strong, even more prevalent inside the booking room. Meany's erratic, belligerent behavior in refusing to complete simple tasks exemplified his level of intoxication at this point. 857 says, just what I need, a dentist named Dr. Meany. Was he driving an Oldsmobile? No, he wasn't driving an Oldsmobile. What was he driving? Let's see here. I think he was driving, let me see, I'm looking it up. It's in the report. He wasn't driving it much longer because it was pretty much wrecked. It was a Kia. He had a Kia, a four-door Kia. The vehicle had heavy front-end damage and was partially embedded in the foundation. So then a year later, on Halloween, he's in Peabody, the place he was headed the night he got into trouble. This time, this is a state police thing. Let's see. Peter Meany. I detected a recurring theme here. I detected a strong odor of alcoholic beverage emanating from the vehicle and observed his eyes to be glassy and bloodshot. He insisted of being called Mr. Chairman. No, I made that up. I then asked him if he was aware he'd just gone through a red light. This is at the jug handle on Route 1. He replied in a slurred speech that he thought he'd made the light. Oh, boy. He refused a breath test. Tim Dunn is going to be with us when we come back. 844-500-4242. 844-500-4242. Does George Jones have anything to say about this tragic incident?

Misery and Gin, another one of his great songs, another one of Dr. Meany's favorites, I think. All right, we'll be back with Tim Dunn to talk about this story, this tragic story of a candidate who's been doing the Kennedy impersonation. This portion of the Howie Carr Show is brought to you by Native Path Grass-Fed Collagen for better bones, joints, skin, hair, and nails. 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
9: Nearly 8 in 10 Americans blame the Trump administration for rising costs of living. A new Reuters survey found that 78% of Americans, including 64% of Republicans and 95% of Democrats, believe at least some of the responsibility for rising prices is on the White House. This is President Trump's approval rating plummets amid the ongoing war in Iran, which has surged global energy prices, and his administration's move to hike tariffs on trading partners, including Canada. Consumer sentiment hit a five-month low in October. Matt Mattinson has more.
10: The University of Michigan's early reading for the month edged lower on concerns over high prices and worries about the economy. The survey noted a steep drop in sentiment among lower-income consumers as frustration over the cost of living continues to rise. Both short- and long-term inflation expectations increased to their highest levels since May. I'm Matt Mattinson.
9: The Trump administration is investigating a Wells Fargo program aimed at increasing home ownership among Black Americans, Mark Mayfield reports.
11: The Department of Housing and Urban Development says the bank's race-based lending practices could violate the Fair Housing Act, while Wells Fargo has declined to comment. The bank pledged $150 million to lower mortgage rates and refinancing fees for qualifying Black homeowners. Fair housing advocates say the program is legal under federal rules that are designed to address historic barriers to lending. I'm Mark Mayfield.
9: Two new movies are hitting theaters this weekend. The horror flick Other Mommy, starring Jessica Chastain, is expected to scare up about $20 million in its first weekend in theaters. Meantime, The Social Reckoning, a sequel to The Social Network, is projected to make up to $8 million in its debut. Elsewhere, Verity is set to make between $13 and $16 million in its second outing, while Tom Cruise's Digger is expected to make about $4 million in its second weekend after bombing in its debut. With your consumer and business news, I'm Chris Caraggio.

0: Joey Carr is back.
1: 508 says, I'm late but heard the beer tune. Which Dem got lugged? Dr. Peter Meany got lugged. He's running for state rep against Donald Wong, the Republican incumbent from Saugus. And we do not know whether Dr. Meany is a friend of Dr. McGillicuddy. But joining us now, this is a great story. It's on the Herald website. It was just posted a few minutes ago. We've got the police reports. We'll be posting the police reports soon. We'll do a reel on this. But joining us now is Tim Dunn. He's the Herald reporter who broke the story just now. Tim, this is another great story.
2: Oh, it certainly is, Howie. It looks like these rookie state rep candidates for the Democrats have learned from Steve Kerrigan quite well.
1: How about Representative John Long, who pissed his pants when he got arrested last year? Remember that one? I mean, it never ends. And Representative LaBeef from Quincy, he was from Worcester. He was trying to drive home to Worcester, and he ended up in Quincy and ran into some stone walls, and they found 18 Dr. McGillicuddies. He was a wild Irish grape man. Yeah, I mean, it just goes on and on and on. So did you talk to this guy Meany, or did he just send you that statement about his alcoholic father?
2: He just sent me that statement. I emailed him. I couldn't get his number. I couldn't find it. But, he just sent me that statement. He has that all over his campaign website, too.
1: Right.
2: Listing how his father was an alcoholic.
1: Yeah, so, you know, I guess it runs in the family. And he also apologized for insulting all the police. And how about the standers-by? He told everybody to go bleep themselves.
2: Oh, yeah, everybody was the enemy. Howie, I guess the name fits him pretty well. I wonder what he's like in the dentist chair.
1: I prefer to go to a painless dentist, like Perfect Smiles. I don't want anybody who's going to treat me mean. Dr. Meany. And so he's running against Donald Wong. I mean, Donald Wong's been in there for a long time. He's a good guy. He's in the Republican leadership. And they're trying to pick him off. But how did they come up with this tosspot, this drunkard?
2: I have no idea. It must have slipped through the cracks, because otherwise, you know, he's a Navy veteran, and you know, and he's got all the progressive bells and whistles. You know, it must have slipped through the cracks. But you know, I guess he's not anything if he's not truthful, Holly. Especially I was dying when I wrote about how he told the cop, "Of course I hit the house. Of course I was driving." You know, just helping along with the police report beforehand.
1: How about when he doesn't like female police officers? Well, whatever happened? I thought it was believe all women for the Democrats. I thought they supported the Equal Rights Amendment and, you know, all that great stuff, you know? But he seems to really dislike women.
2: Hey, he's just showing how Democrats are the party of women, Howie. You know, he's just showing how much he really loves them.
1: Yeah, this is great stuff, and you can go to the Herald, go to bostonherald.com and read the whole story. And again, we're going to put out a reel on it, and it's he's trying to be a family man, but is this how a family man really operates? You know, screaming and yelling and driving drunk and on Halloween, it's.
2: Without a license too, it's just befitting.
1: He didn't have a license. I didn't notice that. He didn't have a license.
2: Yeah, he was on probation still. His license was suspended from the previous one from a year before.
1: Oh, that's the one on Halloween. His license was suspended. In addition to being, he could have been charged with impersonating a state rep. He also could have been charged with impersonating Ted Kennedy, driving without a license while drunk.
2: That was his goal.
1: He's another Kmart Kennedy. Thank you, Tim Dunn from the Boston Herald. Great story. I'm Howie Carr.
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7: Tensions rise. I'm Roxanne Evans, Fox News. A deadly missile attack on Saudi Arabia's main international airport has killed 12 people, including an American, and wounded more than 300 others. Fox's Stephanie Bennett.
8: King Khalid International Airport and the surrounding area has been targeted multiple times since fighting escalated between the Iran-backed Houthi rebels and the Saudi-backed Yemeni government forces. The Houthis claimed responsibility for earlier attacks that killed and wounded several other people. British, Spanish, and U.S. embassies in Riyadh are advising its citizens to avoid the airport and surrounding areas. But the fact that the Houthis have been able to disrupt such a significant airport will have a large impact. Now, the Houthi rebels have made gains along the Red Sea, giving them better surveillance of shipping in a corridor that's a crucial alternative to the Strait of Hormuz, where Iran has been attacking ships. The Saudis have sought support from the U.S. and other allies, along with its airports, military facilities, and oil infrastructure have also came under attack.
7: President Trump has struck a deal for Russian diesel. Edward Lawrence of Fox Business Network.
9: 300,000 tons of diesel have now been agreed to be released by Russia, and Russia actually removed the sanctions or the block that they had on giving that to the globe. Another 500,000 tons of oil will go out on November 1st, so you'll have an immediate impact on global prices and then a continued impact after November. From the president's perspective, he's been trying to get diesel prices down so the price doesn't affect inflation. Vladimir Zelensky, the president of Ukraine, he does not like this deal, condemned it immediately, saying it would just prolong the war, giving Russia more money.
7: And President Trump told reporters Ukraine should get a new president because Zelensky doesn't make deals. Isaias still moving north after slamming into Florida's panhandle last night, leaving two people dead in Florida and two dead in Alabama. 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
1: Welcome to the Howie Carr Show, 844-500-4242. A couple weeks ago, Elizabeth Dion was in the studio. She's the Republican candidate for Treasurer and Receiver General of the Commonwealth, a sort of an office that has an immense amount of power, but a lot of people aren't familiar with it. It controls all kinds of facets of the state government, the lottery, booze, weed, pensions, the pension system. But one of the things it also controls is unclaimed property. And at the very end of the interview with Elizabeth Dion, she said, you want to take a look at the unclaimed property division. There's a guy that I've met who's worked on this in various states, and he says that the Commonwealth of Massachusetts, the incumbent treasurer, Deb Goldberg, is hiding at least $450 million in unclaimed money. And I said, Elizabeth, can you send me that documentation? I'm very interested in this. A half a billion at least in money that's just sitting there, and people don't know that it's out there. It's not like they can go to that website. It's not on the unclaimed property list where you can find out your kid has an unclaimed gift certificate of $32 or something like that. This is $450 million. So she sent it to me, and I called Ron Lizzie. He's from Connecticut. He's like a watchdog in these unclaimed properties. And he's done a lot of research on it. And the Herald just posted a story on it. It's the lead story. Tim Dunn did it. I passed it off to him. Watchdog, Mass Treasurer's Office hiding $450 million in unclaimed property. And this is how they're floating the budget with, you know, all these amazing, these incredible wasteful expenses, all the hacks and the girlfriends and the state reps and the illegal aliens. They've got $450 million of our money that should be given back to the taxpayers. With us now is Ron Lizzie to discuss this and how you can go about finding it and how the hell this has happened and who they're hiding the money from. Ron Lizzie, thanks for being with us here on the Howie Carr Show.
2: Thanks for having me.
1: So where did you come up with the $450 million figure that there? And again, we talked about it this morning. I think you're right. The verb is hiding. She's hiding this money from the taxpayers, from the citizens of Massachusetts, isn't she?
2: Yes, that's right. And actually, it was Greta Yochum of the Springfield Republican and Mass Live that came up with the total. What happened was last year I requested unclaimed property data from the Massachusetts Treasury, and they gave me 19 million records. And I shared that information with Greta. She requested it also, and she did some analysis and discovered in her discussions with Treasury that they're hiding $450 million.
1: And you know, some of this money, I'm just looking at this story that Tim Dunn just filed, like $300,000 owed to Boston Medical Center. Why wouldn't they just call Boston Medical Center and tell them, hey, you know, you guys, it's always, tough running a hospital, a public hospital. We got $300,000 for you. Why don't they call them and tell them this?
2: That's a great question. I think the answer is the state would rather keep the money.
1: but Ron, I know this is a rhetorical statement. It's not their money.
2: That's true. It's not their money. But you know, when you think about unclaimed property, states treat it like revenue, as Massachusetts does. And if you think about it, it's the ideal form of revenue. If you tax people, they complain. If you take their money without their knowledge, there can be no complaints. If they figure out that the state has their money, they get paid and patted on the head and they go away. But if they don't figure it out, they've been robbed. But they don't know that. So that way, everyone is kept quiet, mostly, and the state is ecstatic because it has a cash cow.
1: Well, here you said MIT and Boston University each have hundreds of thousands of dollars in unclaimed money. I don't know about MIT, but BU has been struggling a little bit lately. You know, I mean, they could definitely use the money. But you told me about an abused animal shelter today. I mean, that's what this is the kind of stuff that people can relate to. Tell us about the abused animal shelter.
2: Well, there is a farm in Mendon that takes care of abused farm animals, and they appear to have $11,000. So I notified them, and they're going to file claims. But the properties were listed under their current address, so I see no reason why the state couldn't have returned their money automatically. Now, I want to mention, BU is an interesting case because, if I'm not mistaken, that's Treasurer Goldberg's alma mater. And they have, by my count, $400,000 in unclaimed money. So she ought to help out her alma mater, I think.
1: It's also AOC's alma mater, you know? And Howard Stern's alma mater. There were a lot of famous people went to BU. And some of these big liberal institutions like WGBH, you know, the National Panhandler Radio, the public radio in Boston, they're owed thousands of dollars, right?
2: Yes, GBH is owed tens of thousands, and I think that 24,000 is hidden.
1: Hidden. Well, now, suppose, like, okay, you know, I've gotten money from my kids, and I found when this thing first started back in the 70s, I found money for my parents who are now deceased. I found money for me. So I found for three generations. But I, you know, when I started talking to you, is there a chance that there may be some money that was owed to my now deceased parents that's still, you know, that Deb Goldberg is still sitting on?
2: Sure, because if you took the advice of the Massachusetts Treasury and just went to the website findmassmoney.gov and typed in your name or their names, and maybe you didn't see anything because the money is hidden.
1: Right.
2: According to the Treasury, you have to call them to do a complete search. But that's ridiculous. The whole point of having a website is so that you can search and claim 24/7 and you don't have to talk to a human being, which costs the state money.
1: So in other words, then, like, the last time I checked was a couple of years ago, and I found like $78 for an unused gift cards for my kids, right? But you're saying that there could be $1,000 left over from my mother's income tax return in 1973 that's not on the list.
2: That's
1: why
2: right.
1: Why wouldn't that have been on the list, you know, 30 years ago when Bob Crane was, or 40 years ago when Bob Crane was the governor, was the treasurer, excuse me.
2: Well, actually, you know, since the internet came into being, I don't know how this was handled in Massachusetts. I know in Connecticut, we used to publish lists in local newspapers.
1: Right. They did it. That's what they did here, too. Yeah, it would be the Globe would get it first, and then the Herald, and then the next 6 months later, the Herald would get it first, and then the Globe. Yeah.
2: Right. So in the days before websites, perhaps that would have been published in the local newspaper. But nowadays, you know, they don't do that. Most states have stopped doing that. And so they use the website, which is much more convenient, doesn't cost as much, and they should not be hiding any properties. Now,
1: right.
2: what the Treasury has said is that they are hiding properties that have no addresses because they want to avoid confusion over
1: properties. BU has no address.
2: Common names. Yeah, right. Yeah, their excuse is, well, if you have a property that belongs to John Smith and there's no address, then, you know, umpteen people named John Smith will claim it. But that's nonsense, because obviously plenty of people have unique names, but regardless, there's no excuse for hiding anything when your job is to return the money.
1: And so if I wanted to say I think my parents died without cashing all of their state income tax returns from the 1970s, I could call up and then they would run this for me. I mean, it seems terribly inefficient, for among other things, doesn't it?
2: Absolutely, but that's what they say. To do a complete search, you have to call them.
1: Oh boy. And you know, there are people who are called inheritance finders, and they get some of these lists. I guess they buy the lists in some states, right? They, in maybe Massachusetts, and they get these lists, and then they go out and they try to find the people who are owed the money. So if you can get it, if they get back, like, they get 10% or 50, I don't know what they get, but they get a certain percentage of the money. But it seems like it's a good deal, because if they find you $100,000 and they take 10%, that's $90,000 you didn't have before, right? But you shouldn't have to have inheritance finders if the state has control of it and has a website. Why are they only putting, I don't know, 90? So they have $3 billion on the website, right? And you're saying it could be as high as $5 billion that they actually have.
2: Right. This is actually kind of interesting. The Treasury has been lying about how much money they have. They have been saying for 8 years that they have $3.4 billion. Now, the amount of money isn't constant. It increases all the time. And Massachusetts is only returning a little less than 50% of the money it collects. Now, on their website, they say in the past 5 years, they returned $1 billion. So that means in the past 5 years, the total should have gone up by $1 billion. So they should have well over $4 billion at this point, and it could be close to $5 billion. But the bottom line is they're lying about how much they have. It's ridiculous.
1: You know, the thing is, people are saying, well, they're collecting the interest and the float and all that. But you made the point, and I think you're right, now that I look at this and all the statements, they just take the money and they just throw it into the general fund. I mean, this is...
3: When was the last time you woke up actually feeling rested or got through the day without feeling stressed out? Yeah, over 50% of adults say they'd feel better if they got more sleep, and stress is often the biggest barrier. 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
38: 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Hi, I'm Dr. Jeff King, pastor of Christ Church in Southwick, Massachusetts, and I've got good news for you. 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
39: Happy Sunday, everybody. I'm going to blow your mind today, like, pew, because I'm going to introduce you to a totally foreign thought, and I find it in the Bible. Acts 27. Let me give the context. The Apostle Paul was out on the open sea in a boat, and they're battling a storm. And every member of the crew thought they were going to die because they were getting pounded, and they were getting pummeled, and they were getting torn apart, and they were getting ripped apart. They had gone already a couple of weeks being just blown along by that storm, a couple of weeks where nobody's eaten anything, and everybody's feeling seasick. And finally, Paul says, enough of this. I'm going to eat. And he opens up his bag, and he pulls out a loaf of bread. And here's where we pick up the story. Then they were all encouraged and also took food for themselves. And yeah, so I guess I would be pretty encouraged also if I'd gone for 2 weeks without eating and you even offered me a bologna sandwich. And then the scripture slips something in here really fast, and I don't want you to miss it. The Bible says, so when they had eaten, what? Now pay attention to the next word. So when they had eaten, enough. Enough. That is the totally foreign concept I want you to think about today. You see, we're learning a new word, so let's say it again. Enough. And just so we're all really clear, what is
0: today is the day you have made. I will rejoice and be glad in it. Today is the day.
38: Welcome to Everyday Encouragement with Jeff King. Hi, I'm Dr. Jeff King, pastor of Christ Church in Southwick, Massachusetts. And I've got good news for you. Join us now for today's encouragement.
39: Happy Sunday, everybody. I'm going to blow your mind today, like, phew, because I'm going to introduce you to a totally foreign thought. And I find it in the Bible. Acts 27. Let me give the context. The Apostle Paul was out on the open sea in a boat, and they're battling a storm. And every member of the crew thought they were going to die because they were getting pounded, and they were getting pummeled, and they were getting torn apart, and they were getting ripped apart. They had gone already a couple of weeks being just blown along by that storm, a couple of weeks where nobody's eaten anything, and everybody's feeling seasick. And finally, Paul says, enough of this. I'm going to eat. And he opens up his bag, and he pulls out a loaf of bread. And here's where we pick up the story. Then they were all encouraged and also took food for themselves. And yeah, so I guess I would be pretty encouraged also if I'd gone for 2 weeks without eating and you even offered me a bologna sandwich. And then the scripture slips something in here really fast, and I don't want you to miss it. The Bible says, so when they had eaten, what? Now pay attention to the next word. So when they had eaten, enough. Enough. That is the totally foreign concept I want you to think about today. You see, we're learning a new word, so let's say it again. Enough. And just so we're all really clear, what is enough? Enough is when you have what you need. I'll try to say that again. I'll try to say that more slowly because I'm trying to understand this myself. I'm trying to just take it in. Enough is when you have what you need. And the reason I'm kind of poking fun at you and me right now when I say this is that we all kind of say, yeah, we've got enough. But almost no one, including me, communicates by the way we live that we actually believe that. Instead, we communicate by the way we live that what we really need is more, that we never have enough. So right now, let me try to give you a game-changing prayer. Absolutely game-changing. Here it is. God, give me less of what doesn't matter. God, give me more of what does matter. Whoa, mind blowing. Let's start with the first half of that simple prayer. God, give me less of what doesn't matter. The reality is, for most of us, what? Our goal is to accumulate, right? What do we want? We want bigger bank balances. Why? Because money makes us feel secure. I mean, it makes me feel secure. That's why I want more of it. We want new clothes. Why is that? Well, I suppose for a lot of reasons, but for a lot of people, it's because they feel an emptiness inside and they need that external validation to make them feel okay about themselves. Or I don't know, you probably know people that have tried to redecorate their kitchen 3 times in 3 years. Why? Well, maybe because their marriage is a mess and they don't want to really think about their marriage. And if you want less of what doesn't matter, what do? The Bible tells us what to do. I mean, straight up, full stop. The Bible says, let us strip off every weight. That slows us down. Strip off every weight. That slows us down. We do this by keeping our eyes on Jesus. Let's eliminate all that stuff, all the distractions, all the weights that are keeping us burdened, and keep our eyes on Jesus, because He's beautiful and He's so much better. I mean, what do we do today? We think we've got to have a walk-in closet. And I mean, our walk-in closet is often bigger than the entire house for people living in other parts of the world. And we walk into our walk-in closet, and what do we see? I mean, all this stuff. Lines of clothing on hangers and stacks of sweaters stacked up on the shelves. And we've got shoes all over, boxes of shoes, not even open up yet. How does that happen? Because we walk into our walk-in closet and we line, rub our hand down all those clothes looking for something. And what do we say? I don't have anything to wear. How does that happen? And in fact, we accumulate so much stuff that it doesn't even fit in the closet after a while. And so what do? We put it up in the attic. We put it in the garage. And some of us even rent additional storage space because we've got so much stuff and we need a nice place for our stuff to live. Well, listen to this. What if that stuff is distracting you from the life you really want? That's what I'm asking you today. What if all that stuff is distracting you from the life you really want? Here's an idea for you. Real simple. If you haven't used it in a year, give it away. If you haven't worn it in a year, give it away. You're looking at the screen right now. You're looking at me and you're thinking, stay away from my stuff, Pastor. All I'm saying is, whatever it is, don't let it weigh you down to the point where you're distracted from what really matters. And in case I haven't stepped on everybody's toes yet, let me just fire another round. To some of you, it's not stuff, it's your schedule. You've got so much stuff on your to-do list. You need a to-don't list. Or I don't know, I don't want to get in the way of you and, you know, anybody's thing out there, but maybe you could watch a little bit less Netflix this week and maybe put on a Bible study podcast one day. Or for some of you, you need to close your laptop. You need to put away your phone in the drawer for 5 minutes. Give it 5 minutes. See if you can do this. Take 5 minutes and try to talk to God for those 5 minutes. See if you can do it. What are we going to do? Keep our eyes on Jesus. Because He's so much better and He's so much more beautiful. God, give me less of what doesn't matter. And God, give me more of what does matter. You know, the Bible says, better is one handful with tranquility than two handfuls with toil and chasing after the wind. I want to illustrate this for you. Let's see if we can do this. Think of it this way. Here is a great, big, beautiful bowl of candy corn. Another reason this is not M&M's is I'd probably eat all the M&M's. So what's the Bible saying to us? Better is one handful with peace, with tranquility, with serenity, than two handfuls with toil and with chasing after the wind. And let me show you what most of us do. We don't just try to take one handful or even two handfuls. What do? We're living our lives more like this. Right? Isn't that what we're doing? But what does the Word of God say to us? The Word of God says... Right? But what does the Word of God say to us? Better to have just a little. Just one handful with peace. Why? Because when you've only got one handful, well, then you've got one hand free. You've got one hand free. And what can you do with one hand free? Well, you can hug somebody. And you can lift somebody. And you can help somebody. And you can give to somebody and you can give to God. In fact, you can encourage somebody this week with a high five or a fist bump. Better is one handful than having to fix stuff all the time. Better is one handful than a debt that's wearing you down all the time. Better is one handful and time with your kids. Better is one handful and a marriage that's not struggling. And so, if we're going to pray, God, give me more of what really matters, maybe we should define what really matters. Let me help you do that. A friend came to see me this week, and he looked at me and he said, Jeff, it's cancer, and it's inoperable. And he explained it to me. He said, if I don't fight it, and fight it aggressively, my doctors are telling me I'm going to be dead in 8 months. And when you realize that you only have a few months left to live, all of a sudden you realize real soon what really matters. You see, his days are numbered. And I just want to tell you something. My days are numbered. Your days are numbered. And what I mean by that is, our days are just ticking away so fast. And I want to just ask you, what matters to you? And if you realize that your days are numbered, your answer is going to be something like this. Well, man, what matters to me is my relationship to God and my relationship to my spouse. And certainly my kids matter to me. And some of you would say, my sobriety matters to me. My church matters to me. Having

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12: 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The U.S. women will get a chance to avenge the loss when the teams meet again Tuesday in Chester, Pennsylvania. 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
19: If you get an ugly sweater under the tree this Christmas, don't blame Santa, blame AI. Rory O'Neill reports.
20: More than a third of holiday shoppers say they will use artificial intelligence to find items on their gift lists. That's more than double what it was just last year. The YouGov survey also found that shoppers are leaning into AI to make sure they get the lowest prices and best deals. About half of the Gen Zers and millennials who took part in the survey expect that they'll be shopping on Black Friday or Cyber Monday.
19: OpenAI's projected revenue has reportedly fallen short by about $20 billion. That would put the company's annualized revenue significantly below Anthropic's number. The Financial Times says OpenAI's annualized revenue is about $50 billion. And Apple is reportedly set to release a touchscreen MacBook Pro. Bloomberg says it's among the models that'll be released on October 27th. Apple is expected to hold two separate product launches this month. Tech Report, I'm at Mattinson.
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28: 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And then don't forget about an online connection. Even though maybe we don't get to see each other that often face to face, you know what? 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I would love if you were friends with me on Facebook, if you were friends with our church on Facebook, if you would check out our website. We would love to stay in contact with you. And please know that if you reach out to us, we'll get right back to you on that. So three things for you to think about so that you can consider yourself a part of this ministry. A daily prayer, a weekly gift, an online connection. Well, you have a great week right now. Make it fantastic. Thanks, everybody. Well, thanks so much for joining us today. My friend, you have more going for you than you can imagine. And every single moment of every single day, God is doing more for you than you can imagine. Now, as you enter a new week, may you have more laughter than tears. May you win more than lose. May you find more support than opposition. May you experience more growth than setbacks. May you enjoy more health than sickness. And may you experience more blessing, increase, and prosperity than ever. In Jesus' name, there are more for you than against you. Amen.
0: This is Chelsea Handler from Dear Chelsea. 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
11: I am Manny Munoz. 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It is our weekly public affairs show where we try to bring you conversations that will help you better understand important issues or maybe just some interesting topics. Either way, I do hope you'll stick around for the next half hour. And if you have any comments, questions, or suggestions, please feel free to reach out on Instagram. My handle is at IOD Manny. That's at IOD MANNY. Now, let's get on with the show. At a time when Americans can seem divided over just about everything, Faith in Blue Weekend started with a pretty simple idea. Maybe police and the people they serve need more opportunities to actually get to know and listen to one another. We're now joined by the man behind the effort, the Reverend Markel Hutchins. Reverend, thanks for joining us.
12: Thank you for having me.
11: So somebody hearing for the first time about Faith in Blue, what exactly is it and what were you hoping to accomplish?
12: In 2020, as the nation was dealing with the aftermath of the death of George Floyd and the great consternation that people in many communities had towards law enforcement, we knew that there needed to be a national movement created to really unite law enforcement and communities and raise the voices of the majority of the people in this country who, despite our challenges and disagreements on a lot of things, overwhelmingly support our nation's law enforcement professionals. But we hear too much from the voices of division and dissension and not enough from the voices of unity and healing. Certainly, communities want to be policed with fairness and equity and justice, but people in our country respect law enforcement, and we wanted to create a national movement to really draw law enforcement and communities together. And that's what Faith in Blue Weekend was created to do. There's never been a movement for positive social change in the history of our country that was not anchored in the faith community. And that's what Faith in Blue was designed to do, really bring communities and law enforcement together to figure out tough issues, to solve difficult problems, to deal with difficult issues, but really to draw us closer together.
11: Faith in Blue, as I understand it, grew out of something called One Congregation, One Precinct. Is this an expansion of that program?
12: Faith in Blue is, in fact, an expansion of One Congregation, One Precinct. One Congregation, One Precinct was a project that we created to leverage the power, the influence, the network of faith-based organizations to really be goodwill ambassadors between local residents and law enforcement. Again, because faith-based organizations play such an important role in our country, and they sort of always have, we knew that every congregation, every church, every synagogue, every mosque, every temple has an enormous capacity to really unite the voices of the community with law enforcement to both reduce crime and violence, but as well, really be of support to law enforcement. I often say that the biggest social justice challenge in America today is crime and violence. So we need these faith-based organizations to really unite the community with law enforcement, and that's what One Cop did. But what we're seeking to do is take that model and build those kinds of infrastructures in every local community, in every local neighborhood, and that's what Faith in Blue is designed to do. Put that same model of utilizing churches, synagogues, mosques, temples to be bridges between the community and law enforcement. We wanted to create that model over the course of a weekend that really jump starts those types of partnerships in every community, again, leveraging every church, every synagogue, every mosque, every temple to really be that goodwill ambassador.
11: And it is taking place as we speak this weekend. We're speaking with the Reverend Markel Hutchins. He is the founder and CEO of Faith and Blue Weekend. You can find out more on their website, faithandblue.org, and on all social media at Faith and Blue. You came out of the civil rights movement, and I would imagine thinking about community policing has evolved for you. What has changed over the years in how you view community policing?
12: You know, I have been at the forefront of civil rights and social justice for the last 35 years. I was born a decade after Martin Luther King Jr. Was assassinated, but I had the great benefit and fortune of being mentored by most of the icons that worked very closely with Dr. King, including his wife, Coretta Scott King, and Andrew Young, John Lewis, Rosa Parks, Dorothy Hyde, Joseph Lowery, Hosea Williams, etc. All of those people were my mentors, and they were right at the epicenter of the civil rights movement with Dr. King. But from them, I learned that our ultimate aspiration is to build a better America, to advocate for justice and equality that unites people together. So when I started to see the voices of division and dissension, our voices matter, our lives matter, our lives matter, I knew that we were going in the wrong direction, because throughout the civil rights movement, we sought to bring our nation together and not divide. We sought justice through healing and collaboration, not division. So I knew when we started to see the kind of animosity directed at law enforcement that we saw in the aftermath of George Floyd, I knew that was not the essence of the leadership of Dr. King and those who mentored me. So we started this Faith in Blue Weekend really as a movement for justice, but the ultimate measure of justice is not how we're divided, but by how we're united in pursuit of a more perfect union. And that's what Faith in Blue Weekend is all about.
11: What was the reaction initially from the law enforcement community to your idea, and how has that evolved over the last 6 years?
12: You know, I started my career, frankly, before we created Faith in Blue, really as a vocal and visible activist across this country marching on law enforcement. So the relationship used to be quite contentious, but I'm proud to tell you that every single major national law enforcement professional and membership organization in this country is a partner in National Faith in Blue Weekend. Every state police chiefs and state sheriff's association is now a partner with us in National Faith in Blue Weekend. I think if the death of George Floyd and the aftermath have taught us anything as a nation, it is that we need one another, and there's more that unites us together than there is that divides us. So we have enjoyed partnerships and collaboration with law enforcement at every level, including the federal law enforcement components. But I think we're in an environment now, Manny, where people understand that because we face so many challenges that have affected law enforcement and public safety, after George Floyd's death in Minneapolis, more people left the law enforcement profession than ever before. At the same time, crime and violence rose in our nation's most vulnerable communities. So it is incumbent upon all of us, despite our political ideologies or our specific identities or who we identify as, it's incumbent upon all of us to find a pathway forward that causes communities to turn to each other and not on each other. And that's the type of leadership that we've tried to provide to communities across this country through National Faith in Blue Weekend.
11: Couldn't agree with you more. And I want to talk about the roughly 5,000 events happening this weekend across all 50 states. Couple more minutes here with the Reverend Markel Hutchins. He's the CEO and founder of Faith in Blue Weekend, the website and the social media sites. Again, Faith and Blue, you could find it there. I would imagine there have had to have been a lot of uncomfortable conversations within communities and within law enforcement. So both sides understand where they are coming from. What have been those difficult conversations, and what have come out of them?
12: Well, there's you know, a lot of misunderstanding between law enforcement communities in a lot of instances, particularly in the aftermath of law enforcement involved tragedies. But many, I often say to our law enforcement partners and our community partners across the country, there is no limit to the good that we can do if we have the courage to sit together and reason together. Because when we sit together and reason together, we figure out that no matter where we come from or our political ideology or any particularities of our existences, there's more that unites us together than there is that divides us. A lot of communities don't really understand the realities of law enforcement. And then a lot of law enforcement officers don't understand the realities in many instances of the people and the communities that they're policing in. So if you're a law enforcement officer who didn't grow up among the demographics that you're policing, don't understand the culture, the needs of those communities, the language, et cetera, you will have a misinterpretation of a lot of actions and activities of those communities. And Faith in Blue Weekend is designed to expose law enforcement to the realities, to the culture, to the demographics of the communities that they're policing. And on the opposite side of that, our communities oftentimes don't know their law enforcement professionals beyond the gun, the badge, and the uniform that they wear. So what we've created with Faith in Blue Weekend is a recipe for communities and law enforcement to get to know each other on a more human, on a more personal level that allows bias in both directions to decrease and trust to increase. And that, we think, is a recipe for a perfecting of our nation's law enforcement profession and not a destruction of it.
11: Is Faith in Blue Weekend all about race?
12: Faith in Blue Weekend is nothing about race. It's about humanity. It's about causing communities to get to know each other, mm-hmm. causing law enforcement and the people that they police to get to know each other on a more human level. There are Faith in Blue Weekend activities in every type of community across this country. So there's nothing racial about it, and there's nothing religious about it. We simply tap into the most plentiful community resource that our nation has. There are more churches, synagogues, mosques, and temples than any other type of community organization in this country. So we tap into those faith-based organizations. But there's nothing religious. There's nothing sectarian. There's nothing partisan, and certainly nothing racial about it.
11: So what is going on this weekend at those roughly 5,000 activities all across all 50 states?
12: Those activities range in their orientation and their complexity. Some activities are simple meets and greets that allow law enforcement officers and community residents to come together just to exchange pleasantries, to exchange ideas, just so that the law enforcement officers can get to know the people that they're policing, and the people that they're policing can get to know the law enforcement officers on a more personal level. Some of those activities are public safety briefings that highlight crime trends, or conversations about some of the more controversial issues facing law enforcement, like the misuse of license plate readers and flock cameras. Mm-hmm. There are car shows. There are athletic activities. There are all types of activities, but all of them are designed with one central mission involved, and that's to facilitate safer, stronger, and more united communities. So that is the common thread between all Faith in Blue activities, but they range in every type of community across this country. You can bring Faith in Blue to your community, to your neighborhood, to your city, to your law enforcement agency, any time of year. And we've already provided the tools and resources at faithinblue.org to help you do that.
11: He is the Reverend Markel Hutchins, CEO and founder of Faith in Blue Weekend. Again, the website faithandblue.org, and on all of your social medias at Faith and Blue. Reverend, thank you so much for the time and what you've done to improve our country with this program. Thank you so much. Best of luck.
12: Thank you, sir.
11: You're listening to iHeartRadio Communities, our weekly public affairs show. I am Manny Munoz. If you have any thoughts, comments, or questions, please feel free to reach out to me on Instagram. My handle is at IODManny. That's at IODManny. Every once in a while, maybe once or twice a generation, an athlete comes along who doesn't just dominate their sport, they change sports. Caitlin Clark is one of those rare athletes, and Robin Lundberg has taken a look at how she's changed sports in his new book, Caitlin Clark, From the Logo. You can follow him on X at Robin Lundberg. Robin, I appreciate the time. Thanks for joining us.
13: No problem at all.
11: It feels like Caitlin Clark is at the center or in the periphery of every controversy in sports right now. I don't want to get into that. I want to talk about her, how and why she's changed sports. When you've been covering her a long time, when did you first realize that she wasn't just becoming a great player, but becoming a genuine sports phenomenon?
13: You know, it's funny because all the stuff you preface that with, it's basically her answer the other day where she wanted to focus on basketball, and that was what turned her into who she is today. And I think it really started, obviously, at college, and there were some highlights. You know, in the book, the first sort of viral moment was a game in 2022 that it was spread all over social media because of where she was shooting from the logo and the like. But those NCAA tournament runs really cemented it, where she would go against South Carolina. And then obviously it was the Angel Reese moment in the national championship game going into the next year, and the national championship game again. But I remember at the time I was doing video content for Sports Illustrated, and my boss, you know, he was like, this, you know, Caitlin Clark, we got to do stuff on Caitlin Clark. She's, you know, a phenomenon. She's in, and this was before it exploded nationally. And I did do a video on her, and it did blow up. And that was before the Reese thing, or before everything else. So it just kept growing from that point. And then I think the specific data point that you could look at, and there's a lot of them that, you know, went up, obviously. But the one that I think is just the easiest to digest about that is the second year they went to the national championship game, the South Carolina game, that outrated the men's side by 4 million.
14: Yeah.
13: You know, you would have never in a million years, if you had told me that the women's national championship game in March Madness would outrate the men, and sure enough, it did easily.
14: Yeah, it's fascinating that you put it like that, because my son, I've got a 12-year-old son, he loves football, the college football, the NFL. He's never watched a women's basketball game at all, but we were at a charity event a couple of years ago, and there was a Caitlin Clark, I think from her rookie season or something like that, and he said, Dad, we've got a bid on that. We ended up winning the auction for her card, but the fact that he knew who she was and he realized how important she was, even at that point, speaks about how she really transcended the sport early on.
13: Oh yeah, there's no question. And then going into, you know, that card, I mean, some of her cards have set the women's sports card record for sure. Obviously the WNBA record. And that's just one of those other metrics that you can point to and look at. And, you know, there's a sea change that comes along with that, because for better or worse, and whatever reason it's being talked about, the WNBA is in the headlines, mm-hmm. you know, in the summertime during its season, probably more than Major League Baseball, right? At this point in time. So,
14: yeah.
13: You know, and so many more players are now known and all that. So, yeah, I would bet you, and it also did work that way with the cards. I don't even have to bet. I know for sure that cards of, you know, they haven't gone to the level that Caitlin's did,
14: right.
13: But cards of other players are worth a lot more than they were before. The ratings across the league are up. The attendance across the league is up. The franchise valuations are up. The Golden State Valkyries are worth $1 billion.
14: Wow.
13: So I think the Liberty, when they were sold, was like $30 million, and now they're $600 million, $700 million, whatever the case may be. The Connecticut Sun, which is not even a really well-known franchise, just sold for $300-something million. In that relocation to Houston. So all of the, like every single number or, you know, data point that you can point to is trending way up, but her arrival was, you know, the asteroid that hit the earth.
14: Sure.
13: You know, the one that was the catalyst for everything.
14: No question about it. We're speaking with Robert Lundberg. His new book is titled Caitlin Clark From the Logo. You mentioned the viral moments when she was in college shooting from the logo. Why did you feel that was the perfect title to tell her story?
13: Well, it's just the most immediate thing that grabs you about her game. And I would argue her passing is just as entertaining and exciting as her shooting. I've covered the NBA for the longest time, and you know, I put her in that class with the likes of Magic Johnson and Jason Kidd and Steve Nash and LeBron James, just genius level passers who see the floor, and sometimes that excites me more than anything else. But it was those shots in the distance that she shoots them from. I mean, still, she shoots it from further away than anybody in the WNBA, but she also, her average shot distance is further than anybody in the NBA right now. So, or on the 3-point shots.
14: Right.
13: And that was that's the first, like, you know, that blink test from the Malcolm Gladwell books or whatever, when you first turn it on and you see, I ain't never seen that before.
14: Yeah.
13: Like, and everybody who saw that had never seen that before. And it's the reason they lean into it, you know, in the commercials and the like. So it's just the most appropriate way to capture how she captured everybody.
14: How much of Caitlin Clark's popularity do you think comes from that? And just, she's so unique in how she plays the sport versus the confidence. And she plays with this joy that sometimes we don't really see in sports anymore.
13: Yeah, that's basically the thesis that I have, because so much of the conversation around her has been hijacked for other things.
14: Sure.
13: And everything is worth being, you know, more complicated and nuanced about and thinking of the other factors that could play in, that could be seasoning on the dish, right? Mm-hmm. Or in the mix of ingredients. But the base ingredient, the flour, the substance there, is absolutely the way she played the game and how she goes about the way she plays the game. I mean, in that last year at Iowa, that, you know, that's still the record for women's basketball attendance at they had the football game or the football stadium. Kinnick sold out, right? Like for everybody to watch an exhibition game. So, I mean, and yeah, you mentioned it, the joy. There is that certain thing that, you know, and that's where some of the frustration, I think, around the current coverage comes in, because a lot of the people who came in to watch, they were doing it with a big smile on their face, and now it's turned into a huge debate.
14: Yeah, you're not kidding about that. What do you think is the biggest public misconception about Caitlin Clark?
13: The biggest public misconception. I would think it's anything political, right? Like, because she doesn't make, you know, any statements about anything. I mean, you can, you know, follow her social media or follow her career or, you know, her relationships and maybe, you know, have a gander into some of her world views and the like.
14: Right.
13: But because she's talked about so often in these politically, you know, explosive topics and controversies, when she has, you know, going back to the beginning of our conversation, always kept it on the game. Always answered appropriately, never said anything bad about anybody else, only gave flowers to the pioneers who helped build the WNBA.
14: Right.
13: Actually, you know, it has every controversy thing, she's sat up there and answered questions and talked and never said the wrong thing. So I think the biggest misconception for somebody who is only hearing about Caitlin Clark without following Caitlin Clark is that there's something controversial about her, when really, there is nothing controversial about Caitlin Clark. The only thing that, you know, has been made controversial is this, you know, character of Caitlin Clark that is get thrown out there.
14: Speaking with Robin Lundberg, his book is titled Caitlin Clark From the Logo. You can follow him on X, by the way, at Robin Lundberg. What do you think? There have been other great players. There have been other players in women's sports that, you know, have shattered ceilings and things like that and really became incredibly popular. What do you think it is about her that has clearly reshaped the way the American public views women's basketball in the WNBA right now?
13: Yeah, I mean, it's just the it factor more than anything else. The one thing, like,
14: something you can't put your finger on.
13: Yeah, something you can't put your, but it is the way she plays the game. It's, I mean, I feel like so many people have the same experience I had, where I watched and I was like, I ain't never seen that before. Now, is there, you know, she went to Iowa, which was the not traditional path. Obviously, you know, she is a white girl. That is something that has brought up quite a bit. But there's been plenty of other white players in the WNBA who are great players before and never had this sort of, you know, perfect storm of popularity. And I think it really just comes down to that. It's the it factor. It's like the feeling you get when you watch any, you know, you've had it for, it's not a new thing.
14: Yeah.
13: Right? Like Caitlin Clark is new in women's basketball, but it's not a new thing for when you've watched Michael Jordan or LeBron James or what Tiger Woods had in golf or Serena Williams in tennis or, you know, Mike Tyson for a short period of time in boxing, whatever the case may be, that, like, you know, it just, whoa, you know, that. And I think it ain't really much deeper than that.
14: Are we already there? Is she in that rare air of the Michael Jordans and the Tiger Woods and the Mike Tysons of the world in their sport?
13: Well, I mean, she's got more to accomplish.
14: I'm talking about their significance in the sport, not in terms of records and longevity and things like that.
13: Yeah, I mean, yes, 1,000%. I mean, you know, because so Tiger Woods brought a whole bunch of people to golf who may not have been
14: 100%
13: at golf. And Michael Jordan, sort of, you know, Magic Johnson and Larry Bird ran so Michael Jordan could fly. But I use a Jay-Z line from the Blueprint, the song Olo Obito, where he says, Michael, Magic, and Bird all rolled in one. You know, in some ways, her impact has been that, because not only did she change the league and her individual sport, but she brought a lot of dudes over to watch the women's games because it's not even just a league itself. It's also the gender aspect of it. So I think when you combine those two things, she's up there with anybody when it comes to impact.
14: You talk about how Tiger Woods brought a lot of new faces, not only to golf, but also a lot of new people to maybe give the sport a try that might not have thought about it. How do you think the impact she's had on young girls who might look at women's basketball differently now because of her?
13: Oh, I think it's huge. And I wouldn't limit it to young girls. I think young boys, too. You know, because what it does is it helps erase that stigma where, you know, you have there's a little bit of and there's a separation, boys and girls sports for a reason, right? But oftentimes you don't think of it in terms of the same level. And she has put the WNBA in the discussion in that same level. So I think you're getting that, you know, she's on the cover of the new 2K game, one of the alternate covers, digital covers. I think you got a lot of little girls who probably take it as inspiration, but I think also a lot of little boys who take it seriously as well. And that's the real story of it, is when you go into these arenas and you see everybody cheer, or you see them with the jerseys, or you see them lining up for the autographs versus what you see in social media. I mean, I think she's such a great study into, you know, how social media is not real.
14: For sure. Yeah, no question about it. A couple more questions for you. Who is this book for?
13: This book is a celebratory project, right? Like, so it's for Caitlin Clark fans and for, you know, fans of the sport, or a story like we're just telling about how it came to be. So if you want to learn, you know, where she came from, how, you know, this is mostly on the court, right? It's not a biography, but how she came to be the explosive phenomenon that she is, and the events that led up to that, and the moments that led up to that. But it is very much for fans of Caitlin Clark and her story, who would want to see it celebrated rather than, desecrated.
14: Right, sure. And many people want to do that. That's obvious watching some of the coverage. Last thing for you. Are we still in the early chapters of Caitlin Clark's influence on sports, or do you think we've peaked? Where do you see her and her influence in sports in the next 5-10 years?
13: Yeah, I think it's important for the rest of the league to continue to grow, because no league is healthy if it's, you know, so dependent on one player. So I think a lot of the impact thing has already happened, and the rest of it is the after effect of that as the snowball continues to roll downhill. But then you have her own individual career, and she is, you know, she's capable, as long as she stays healthy, of rewriting the record books in so many ways, of becoming one of the most accomplished players, if not the most accomplished player as well. So I think a lot of her story remaining, like the impact has already happened. Now it's what she does individually in her own career trajectory that you know, determines the remainder of her story. I think it's a lot more what she does on the court now about her than about everything else.
14: The book is titled Caitlin Clark, From the Logo, by Robin Lundberg. And again, you can follow him on X at Robin Lundberg. Really appreciate the time. Best of luck with the book. Thanks so much.
13: Thanks for having me.
14: I am Manny Munoz. I appreciate you listening to iHeartRadio's Communities this week. As always, if you have any questions, comments, or suggestions, reach out to me on Instagram. My handle is at IODManny. That's at IODManny. And that'll do it for another edition of iHeartRadio's Communities. I'm Manny Munoz. Until next time.

Good morning, and welcome to Sunday Morning Worship, a broadcast of parts of the worship service at St. John's Lutheran Church in Westfield, Massachusetts, as it was recorded last Sunday morning and brought to you today to the glory of God. 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It's based on Psalm 105. 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

Good morning. I'd like to welcome all of you to St. John's Lutheran Church here in Westfield, Massachusetts. We ask for God's blessings upon our time together as we gather around his word and sacrament. We also ask for God's blessings upon those individuals who will be watching this divine service on our YouTube channel. Okay, I invite you to stand as we begin our divine service by singing our hymn number 826, Hark the Voice of Jesus Crying.

0: Remembering our baptism, we make our beginning this day in the name of the Father, and of the Son, and of the Holy Spirit. Amen. The Lord be with you. Let us pray. Almighty God, in your kindness, you cause the light of the gospel to shine among us. By the working of your Holy Spirit, help us to share the good news of your salvation, so that all who hear it may rejoice in the gift of your unending love. Through Jesus Christ, your Son, our Lord, who lives and reigns with you and the Holy Spirit, one God, now and forever.
1: The Old Testament reading is from Exodus chapter 15. For when the horses of Pharaoh with his chariots and his horsemen went into the sea, the Lord brought back the waters of the sea upon them. But the people of Israel walked on dry ground in the midst of the sea. Then Miriam, the prophetess, the sister of Aaron, took a tambourine in her hand, and all the women went out after her with tambourines and dancing. And Miriam sang to them, "Sing to the Lord, for he has triumphed gloriously. The horse and his rider he has thrown into the sea." This is the word of the Lord.
2: Thanks be to God.

0: ones.
1: The epistle reading is from Acts chapter 9. Now there was in Joppa a disciple named Tabitha, which translated means Dorcas. She was full of good works and acts of charity. In those days she became ill and died. And when they had washed her, they laid her in an upper room. Since Lydda was near Joppa, the disciples, hearing that Peter was there, sent two men to him, urging him, "Please come to us without delay." So Peter rose and went with them, and when he arrived, they took him to the upper room. All the widows stood beside him, weeping and showing tunics and other garments that Dorcas made while she was with them. But Peter put them all outside and knelt down and prayed. And turning to the body, he said, "Tabitha, arise." And she opened her eyes, and when she saw Peter, she sat up. And he gave her his hand and raised her up. Then calling the saints and widows, he presented her alive. And it became known throughout all Joppa, and many believed in the Lord. And he stayed in Joppa for many days with one Simon, a tanner. This is the word of the Lord.
2: Thanks be to God.

0: The Holy Gospel according to St. John, the 20th chapter.
1: Glory be to thee, O Lord.
0: Now on the first day of the week, Mary Magdalene came to the tomb early, while it was still dark, and saw that the stone had been taken away from the tomb. So she ran and went to Simon Peter and the other disciple, the one whom Jesus loved, and said to them, "They have taken the Lord out of the tomb, and we do not know where they have laid him." So Peter went out with the other disciple, and they were going toward the tomb. Both of them were running together, but the other disciple outran Peter and reached the tomb first. And stooping to look in, he saw the linen cloths lying there, but he did not go in. Then Simon Peter came, following him, and went into the tomb. He saw the linen cloths lying there, and the face cloth, which had been on Jesus' head, not lying with the linen cloths, but folded up in a place by itself. Then the other disciple, who had reached the tomb first, also went in, and he saw and believed. For as yet they did not understand the scripture, that he must rise from the dead. Then the disciples went back to their homes. But Mary stood weeping outside the tomb, and as she wept, she stooped to look into the tomb.

0: We now make our statement of Christian faith as expressed in the words of the Nicene Creed. I believe in one God, the Father Almighty, maker of heaven and earth, and of all things visible and invisible, and in one Lord Jesus Christ, the only begotten Son of God, begotten of his Father before all worlds, God of God, light of light, very God of very God, begotten, not made, being of one substance with the Father, by whom all things were made, who for us men and for our salvation came down from heaven and was incarnate by the Holy Spirit of the Virgin Mary and was made man and was crucified also for us under Pontius Pilate. He suffered and was buried. And the third day he rose again according to the scriptures and descended into heaven and sits at the right hand of the Father. And he will come again with glory to judge both the living and the dead, whose kingdom will have no end. I believe in the Holy Spirit, the Lord and giver of life, who proceeds from the Father and the Son, who with the Father and the Son together is worshiped and glorified, who spoke by the prophets. And I believe in one holy Christian and apostolic church. I acknowledge one baptism for the remission of sins, and I look for the resurrection of the dead and the life of the world to come. Amen.
1: In the name of the Father, and of the Son, and of the Holy Spirit, amen. These words recorded for us this day in the Introit, and specifically from Psalm 105. It reads, O give thanks to the Lord, call upon his name, and make known his deeds among the peoples. Thus far the text, you may be seated. It's a joy and a delight to welcome you again this morning in the wonderful name of our Lord and Savior, Jesus, who is the Christ. So as I told the children, today, what is it? Yes, it's Sunday. Yes, it's October 4th, 2026, since I got the date straight in my head this morning. But what is LWML Sunday? Why do we have a special Sunday for it? So if you didn't know, LWML means Lutheran Women in Mission. And here at St. John's at 60 Broad Street, the group who represents the LWML is called the Wings, Women in God's Service. So if you've been around St. John's for a time or two, you know that Wings is heavily involved, and the women of this congregation are heavily involved in all of the things that happen here. Things that we see happen, things that so many times we don't see happen, that just seem to occur without anybody knowing how it happens. But here again, the words of the intro at this day from Psalm 125. It says, O give thanks to the Lord, call upon his name, and make known his deeds among the people. But what else do we hear? We have three other readings that happen. So we have the first reading, the second reading, and then we have the Holy Gospel for today. And we see that in the first reading, what's Miriam doing? Well, she's not just silent. She's not just hanging around on the shore. It's not what's happening. Instead, Miriam sings, right? She is encouraging people to sing the praises of God for what he has just done. Who else? We hear about, in the book of Acts, we hear about Dorcas. Dorcas, who served so many, and when she dies, people hold up these tunics. Hey, look what she did for me. Things that probably she would have thought, you know, nobody remembers. They did. And then what about in the Holy Gospel text that we usually hear around Easter time? Maybe it threw a few of you off this morning, but nonetheless, from John, the 20th chapter, the text of the open tomb, right? Christ's resurrection, when we celebrate the resurrection of our Lord. But who comes? What happens? Mary comes. Jesus meets her outside in the garden, right? She thinks he's the gardener. And then he says to her, Mary. And she goes and tells the others. And Mary speaks that Christ has indeed been raised from the dead. So we see different women, different vocations that they've had, but one what?

0: One mission to make his name known among the people. Not their name, not family name, not any of these things, but to make his name known among the people. God, Father, Son, and Holy Spirit. Why is Miriam singing, right? Miriam sang because the Lord had delivered her people or his people through the Red Sea. Yes, we just sang about all this in the hymn. So if you never sang that before, I think we sang that last year on LWML Sunday. But if you happen to open up at some point to your hymnal, look at the number up there, you can see there's different stanzas for a variety of women who have served throughout Scripture. These just happen to be the three that we read this day. But Miriam, as we heard, Miriam's singing because the Lord has delivered his people through the Red Sea. Dorcas, as we know, had filled her life with works of mercy, works of showing the love of God to others. And when she dies, the widows stand there holding these garments that she had made for them. And Mary Magdalene, as I said, saw the risen Christ and went and tells the disciples, "I have seen the Lord." And this is still what Christian women do. So what is strive to be done? Because some of you, think about it, how do you serve God, right? Some of the women here at the church make his name known by doing what? Using our mouths, right? So such as all of you up in the choir loft, right? The women of the choir, right? You use your mouth to sing the praises of God, to sing and to share the faith with others. And helping this congregation to put, right, encouraging the singing of this congregation, whether it's by mouth or Andrea's looking at me, right, with your fingers, right, on the keyboards of the organ. Thanks be to God for Andrea, right, who serves us week in and week out. What else? Think about Dorcas. Some serve by making his name known by serving quietly, behind the scenes, preparing meals, preparing the delicious crock pots that showed up a few weeks ago for our fall potluck celebration downstairs, or for the dinners, or simply welcoming visitors, right? Seeing a new face that comes in the door, greeting them, giving them a welcome bag, making sure that they sign our guest book, all of these things. Teaching Sunday school, as we talked about with the children, making phone calls for people maybe we haven't seen in a few weeks, make sure they're okay. Reaching out to others, sending prayers out to the congregation, serving on the church council, and putting mites into those little, I think you call them the mite boxes, but that's what I'm gonna call them, the little purple mite boxes, right? Putting coins, putting mites, putting whatever into these boxes so that the gospel can be carried to somewhere you and I may never go and probably won't. Some, looking at the example of Mary Magdalene, right? Some make his name known by speaking and sharing the love of God in that way, by teaching a child about Jesus, by teaching a child how to pray, encouraging a grieving friend, reminding a wandering grandchild of the faith that they were baptized into, or simply saying, "I am praying for you." Different women, different vocations, all on one mission to do what? To make his name known among the people. Now, of course, as we well know, sin can sometimes twist faithful service because why? Because sometimes we often wish, if we're truly honest with ourselves, that, you know, the work that we do would be recognized more. We should be recognized at all sometimes, right? But the mission of the church was never to make our individual names known. It was to make Christ's name known. And why? Because Christ is the one we preach. Christ is the one that we teach. Christ crucified for us. Christ is the one who bore our sins on the cross. He is the very Son of God, the God-man, right? He shed his blood for you. And that's something that we don't just bottle up and keep to ourselves. That's something to share. In whatever ways, the vocations that the Lord has given to us, that we can do it. Here at St. John's, at our home, in our families, and the variety of ways that we serve him. And in holy baptism, he is the one who placed the name of the triune God upon you and made you his own. Because think about it, with all of this, what is there left to do? So therefore it is that the women of St. John's, right, you already belong to Christ. We belong to Christ. We were claimed in the waters of baptism, and now he gives you places to sing, places to serve, places to speak. When we look at the example of those three women. So you have the way, right? So you can sing in a way that puts his promises into somebody else's ears, right? Doesn't always have to be the prettiest tune, right? Just has to be true, right? Sing in a way that puts the promises of Christ into somebody else's ears. Serve in a way that puts his mercy and shows his mercy into somebody else's life. And speak in a way that puts his name and the things that Christ has done onto somebody else's lips. Because you certainly may never know, you may never know which hymn somebody remembers, right? There's hymns that we all like, there's hymns that we don't like, for sure. But you never know what hymn somebody might remember. Somebody might remember singing in the pew next to you, and this hymn that they heard you sing, maybe it wasn't always on note, doesn't matter, right? This sticks in their mind. Or what else? You may never know that the meal that you made to somebody, the gift that you dropped off to them, made them feel cared for. Or which Sunday school lesson stayed with a child and they remembered that throughout their life. Or which phone call came in exactly at the right moment. Or which mite offering, even these tiny, as I said, these little boxes, right? Which mite offering helped to carry the gospel across the world that others would know. So the point of this whole thing, right? The point of this whole thing was never that they would remember what each has done. Not the case. The point is that through what you do, through what each of us does, they would know him. They would know Christ. Because think back to those words of the introit from the 105th Psalm. Oh, give thanks to the Lord and call upon his name. Make known his deeds among the people. And think back this day, keep the bulletin, you know, take it home, keep it around, read it every once in a while, right? When you're wondering, what is it that I should be doing? What should I do? How can I serve God in this place? How can I glorify God? Look back to the example of the three women that we have here. Miriam sang, Dorcas served, and Mary, what'd she do? Mary spoke. Different women, different vocations, all on one mission to make his name known among the peoples. In Jesus' precious name, amen. The peace of God, which passes all understanding, guard and keep our hearts and our minds in Christ Jesus unto life everlasting. Amen.
1: The Holy Spirit, one God, now and forever. Amen. The Lord be with you. Bless we the Lord. And now may the Lord bless you and keep you. May the Lord make his face to shine upon you and be gracious to you. May the Lord lift up his countenance upon you and give you peace.

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2: 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We're now broadcasting in 275 cities across America. What a great opportunity and what a privilege it is to have you listen in this morning. Thank you for a few minutes of your time. I promise we won't try to sell you anything. We're not about hustling up money. We're not trying to get you to join anything. We just want you to listen. I'm going to try to verify and identify God's plan for your life. And if I can do so, you have the privilege and the opportunity to orient and adjust to the plan. That's your choice. It's always up to you. But at least I can give you some accurate information. Not some human speculation, but accurate information from the Word of God. So it may be Saturday evening where you're listening, or it may be Sunday morning, depending on what time the show's playing in your local radio station. If this is your first time to hear the Flatline, thank you for taking time to listen. Flatline is forward line of troops, F-L-O-T. It's a military metaphor for a main line of resistance you can build in your soul by learning God's word and living on the promises he provides in the scripture, so that the outside sources of adversity are eliminated, and they're not eliminated, but they can be controlled so they don't turn into stress in your soul. So think about that. You can have a main line of resistance in your soul stopping the outside sources of adversity from ever becoming stress in your soul. So I assure you it's no accident you happen to catch this show this morning. My team and I have been working diligently to increase our listening audience, and I believe that this is what's going on. We're focusing on almost up to 280 radio stations, and we broadcast on 4 stations in the Philippine Islands. 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I invite you to go to the website and take a look at what we have available for you free of charge. That's Rick Hughes, H-U-G-H-E-S, Ministries, plural, .org, rickhughesministries.org. I received a call recently from a dear friend who informed me that he had an accident that caused several fractured ribs. He related to me that he had fallen off the bed of his pickup truck and he was recovering but in much pain. I had already been considering doing a show on suffering, and this confirmed to me the need to consider the subject of suffering. Yes, we're going to talk about suffering this morning. You may be suffering where you are, and you may be going through some pain and some sort of situation that's causing suffering. So think about that. We're going to talk about suffering. And again, the flat line is a military metaphor for the forward line of troops, referring to God's problem-solving devices available to you. But they're not going to do you any good if you don't learn them and use them. So we have actually put together a book for you called Christian Problem Solving that is absolutely free. But you can't get it unless you call us at 800-831-0718. 800-831-0718, and speak slowly and distinctly if we leave a message. Or you can go to the website, rickhughesministries.org, and order it from there. Okay, now let's talk about suffering. One of those 10 problem-solving devices on the flat line of your soul is called the Faith Rest Drill. Faith Rest. And it's one of the keys for handling circumstances in your life that are causing pain and suffering. Another key problem-solving device is called Rebound. And it's also a way to get relief through suffering in your life. I want you to know there are 2 categories of suffering. Suffering for blessing is one of them. You may think, well, what is that? Well, we'll talk about it. Suffering for blessing. But there is also suffering for discipline. Which one of these you're experiencing is important to understand. So let's start with suffering for blessing. In Romans 5:3, and not only that, the Apostle Paul wrote, but we also glory in our tribulations, knowing that tribulation produces perseverance, and perseverance character, and character hope. So the tribulation is suffering. We glory in our suffering because we know it's producing perseverance in us and character and hope, confidence. The word hope means confidence. In Psalm 34:19 in the Old Testament, the writer wrote, many are the sufferings or the afflictions of the righteous, but the Lord delivers him out of all of them. The word used in these passages that refer to suffering are tribulations and afflictions. I like to go to the original languages. I remind you, the Bible was not written in English. Originally, it was written in Greek, Hebrew, and Aramaic. And we don't have the original letters. We have copies from the original letters, but we put that together to come up with a Bible. And you can trust it. It is the Word of God. But we like to go back to the main words that were written at the time. And the Greek word for tribulation is the word thlipsis. Thlipsis, T-H-L-I-P-S-I-S, thlipsis, and that refers to whatever is causing pressure or a burden in your life, something that causes distress. And so he says, we glory in our tribulations and our afflictions. And then the Hebrew word for afflictions is the word ra, R-A, and that means unpleasant circumstances that cause misery or give pain. So you can expect to have tribulations and afflictions. We can expect to have some type of suffering while we reside in these human bodies in the devil's world, especially the older you get. I understand that as I've gotten older. I'm not a young man anymore. I used to be able to get up and go, and I got up and go, got up and went. But the good thing is once we leave this earthly body, well, that'll be the end of all suffering for the Christian. In Revelation 21:4, God will wipe away every tear from their eyes, and there will be no more death, no more sorrow, no more crying, no more pain, for the former things have all passed away. That means once you die and go to heaven and get a resurrection body, you won't be saddled with a sin nature body like you have now, and you won't have that suffering any longer. So throughout all eternity, you won't be in pain. You won't be sad and have to be crying. But let's start this study with the suffering of a non-Christian. I don't know if there's any non-Christians listening to me this morning. People that aren't Christians may turn me off. But a non-Christian may experience suffering both in time and in eternity. That verse I read about no more tears, no more sorrow is only for the believer. But for the unbeliever, for the non-Christian, maybe you've heard me say bad decisions limit future options. You better remember that. Bad decisions limit future options. But without Jesus Christ, there is no hope for lasting happiness. In Romans 1:28, we find these words, and even as they did not like to retain God in their knowledge, God gave them over to a debased mind to do those things which are not fitting. That's referring to immorality as a lifestyle of lasciviousness and lust encouraged by the trends of the world. Now, we know that Satan is the god of this world, and we know he endorses and promotes debased type thinking. In 2 Corinthians 4:4, the Bible says, whose mind the god of this world has blinded, that's Satan, lest the light of the gospel of the glory of Jesus Christ, who's the image of God, should shine on them. So Satan's going to do everything he can to stop anybody from understanding the gospel. And that's the good news. That's the fact that Christ died for all of your sins, past, present, and future. No one goes to hell because they commit sins. They go to hell because they reject Christ, since he paid for all sins. God doesn't do double jeopardy. God wouldn't judge him and judge you. Your sins have been judged on the cross already. And the issue is always, what will you do with Christ? Will you believe in him and receive him as your Savior? Or will you not do so? That is the way out of the trap Satan caught you in. It is a way out. You don't have to be trapped in your sin. It's found in James 4:7. Therefore, submit to God, resist the devil, and he will flee from you. Submitting to God means that you accept what he offers, and what he offers is forgiveness and a life everlasting. He offers eternal life. He offers a new way of living, empowered by the Holy Spirit and his word. This offer is presented in 2 Corinthians 5:17. Therefore, if anyone is in Christ, he is a new creation. Old things have passed away. Behold, all things have become new. So you can become a new person by believing in the Lord Jesus Christ and receiving him as your Savior. That doesn't mean you won't sin anymore, but that means in God's standard, you are now brought into his family. You're adopted into the family of God through faith in the Lord Jesus Christ. And God, the Holy Spirit, has come to live inside of you. And God's word is going to be your playbook for life. The ultimate suffering for the non-Christian is what the Bible identifies as the lake of fire. In Revelation 20, verses 11 through 14, then I saw a great white throne and him who sat on it, from whose face the earth and the heavens fled away. And there was found no place for them. And I saw the dead, small and great, standing before God. And the books were opened, that's plural. And another book, that's singular, another book was opened, which is the book of life. And the dead were judged according to their works by the things which were written in the books. And the sea gave up the dead which were in it, and death and Hades delivered up the dead which were in them. And they were judged, each one according to his works. And of course, nobody's works can equal God's righteousness. Then death and Hades were cast into the lake of fire. And this is the second death. And anyone not found written in the book of life was cast into the lake of fire. You're either going to be born twice or you're going to die twice. It's your decision. The term volitional responsibility means you have a choice. You can choose to believe in the Lord Jesus Christ and accept him as your Savior, or you can choose to reject the Lord Jesus Christ and go your own way. It's your choice. In John 3:18, he that believeth on him is not condemned, but he that believeth not is condemned already, because he hath not believed in the name of the only begotten Son of God. The Christian can expect suffering in his daily experience. Not necessarily because of discipline, but for testing and for growth. So let's make the analogy of a sports team such as football. The number one thing I hated the most in football was conditioning. When I played football for a while at the University of Alabama, Tuscaloosa, Alabama, under Paul Bear Bryant, I hated hot two-a-day August training sessions. They were brutal. We suffered. But it was for a reason, and that was to get us ready to play in the game and so we wouldn't be worn out in the third or fourth quarter. The coaches were making winners out of us. And likewise, the Christian will endure some suffering on his way to maturity. You know, God permits his children to experience hardships, heartaches, disasters in life. And the reason is so that they can grow stronger in his word and eventually share his own lasting happiness. But there is something called punitive suffering. Punitive suffering. And that's called divine discipline. It's a warning that you are messing up, that something's wrong in your life. Maybe you're a consistent speeder and you get a speeding ticket. What's God saying? Telling you to slow down. Telling you to pay the fine, it's punitive suffering. Paying the fine is self-induced misery. Our job is to confess the sin of ignoring the laws of the road and pay the fine. So punitive discipline is discipline when God has to correct you when you're out of line. But there's also undeserved suffering. And this is always for blessing. It's difficulty allowed by God that will test you and encourage the growing Christian. I could give you many illustrations of that in my own personal life, but that'd just bore you. However, I recognized eventually what God was trying to teach me. The one thing this type of suffering does is it brings you closer to God. Undeserved suffering means you didn't do anything wrong, but you're allowed to go through the test to bring you closer to God. As we advance in our spiritual life, we experience suffering, sometimes called preventative suffering. Preventative suffering. By allowing this, God insulates us from our own arrogance and challenges us to depend on His strength, which is the filling of the Holy Spirit, plus the dynamics of the Word of God. So essentially, we are put into situations that we cannot resolve on our own. Thus, we're forced to recognize our helplessness and rely on God's provisions. Another type of suffering we can experience to test our momentum spiritually is called people testing. And this is in the realm of personal relationships. So many times, Christians like yourself and myself, we're led away from the plan of God by romance or friendship. The worst thing is you becoming a slave to other people who influence your decision-making process. So you go through this people testing to test your momentum to see if you can stay on course, see if you can keep your direction going. In 1 Peter 4, the Bible says in verse 12, "Beloved, think it not strange concerning the fiery trials which are to try you, as though something strange has happened. But rejoice, inasmuch as you are partakers of Christ's sufferings," there it is, "so that when His glory is revealed, you will be glad also with exceeding joy." So, you're going to suffer some punitive suffering, undeserved suffering, preventative suffering, and suffering to test your momentum. But you know, most of us manufacture our own suffering. We create it ourselves. That's a shame. Sometimes we mismanage our personal health. We don't take care of ourselves. You know, it's always a debate on what's good to eat and what's not good to eat. And every day the government tells you something, don't eat this, don't eat that, don't drink this, don't drink that. I can tell you the preacher that stands up in the pulpit and says it's a sin to do this or it's a sin to do that and then comes over to your house and eats four chickens for lunch and he's sinning. So you have to be careful about personal health. Take care of yourself. You only got one body. Don't abuse it. If you become an alcoholic or you get addicted to smoking or you get addicted to overeating, then you're not taking care of your personal health. So you mismanage your personal health, and that can create a lot of suffering. But another type is mismanaging your personal responsibilities. And that has to do with paying your bills, paying your taxes, taking care of things that need to be taken care of when you have responsibilities. If you don't handle your responsibilities, you're going to suffer, and you bring it about yourself. And then the third way we can manufacture our own suffering is through mismanaging our personal relationships. And that could have to do with friendship and our family, our children, our wife or our husband. You have to understand how to handle those personal relationships. Ephesians talks about that, where it talks about children, honor your father and your mother. Fathers, don't abuse your children. In other words, there's so much to learn about how to handle personal relationships as a Christian. How do we do that? We are to have the mind of Christ. We're to think like Christ thought. So the suffering that we create by not handling these types of responsibilities can be mental suffering. It can cause you to have anxiety. It can cause you to have depression. You can even become schizophrenic. But that's not how God intends for you to live. In John 10:10, the thief cometh not but to steal and to kill and to destroy. Jesus said, "I'm come that they might have life and they could have it more abundantly." His plan for you is to have a wonderful life. The Greek word for abundant is periso. and it means a life full of advantage, superfluous, meaning more than enough. So the Lord Jesus Christ wants you to have an abundant life, a wonderful life. There's one final type of suffering the mature believer might face, and that's called evidence testing. Evidence testing. That's like when you go to the witness stand and someone examines your testimony. Job experienced this in the book of Job. Listen to this description in Job 1:8. And the Lord said unto Satan, "Have you considered my servant Job? There are none like him in the earth, a perfect and upright man, one that fears God and turneth away from evil." The devil sought to prove that Job would not stay faithful to God if God removed all the blessings he had blessed him with. And so the blessing he wanted to take away. The evidence testing is Satan's attempt to discredit your testimony by putting you on the witness stand and cross-examining you. He instigates suffering in an attempt to turn you away from God. Our Lord Jesus Christ was cross-examined in Matthew 4. You can read about it. After 40 days of fasting in Matthew 4, 1 through 4, Satan came and tested him in evidence testing. The minute you start to complain about how unfair you're being treated, you begin to take your eyes off of God's provisions and focus on yourself. So before we close, let's review these simple principles again. Physical suffering plays an important part in the Christian's life. Physical suffering can be physically restraint in the believer's life, or it can be a test that propels you to keep advancing spiritually. Again, physical suffering can be a physical restraint in the believer's life, or it can be a test that propels you to keep advancing spiritually. At the point of suffering, we must respond by thinking. Thinking what? Thinking Scripture. And that's what empowers the faith rest drill, standing on the promises of God. We must not react to our suffering by getting full of self-pity or bitter against God for what we're going through. And you must understand that suffering can be used by God to warn you of unconfessed sin in your life. It's His way of waking us up before we blow our own self up, self-destruct. Listen to Hebrews 12:5. "And you have forgotten the exhortation which speaketh unto you as unto the children. My son, despise thou not the chastening of the Lord, nor faint when you are rebuked of him." We know if you are a child of God and you step out of line, you allow sin to permeate your life and get involved in your life, and you don't confess that sin, you don't get rid of that sin, then you're going to suffer. It's called divine discipline. God will put the hammer down. Sometimes He warns you. Sometimes He takes you out behind the woodshed to give you a little harsh discipline. And sometimes He just says, it's all over for you. It's time for you to come home. You're wasting my time. That's called the sin of the death. So we don't need to forget Hebrews 12:5. You read it. Write it down and read it. "Have you forgotten the exhortation which speaketh unto you as unto children? Do not despise the chastening of the Lord, discipline of the Lord, and don't faint when you are rebuked by Him." In 1 Corinthians 10:13, the Bible tells us this: "No testing has overtaken you, but as such is common to man. Moreover, God is faithful, and He will not permit you to be tested beyond what you're able," in other words, capable of handling. "But with that testing, He will provide a way out, so that you may be able to endure it." And the principle is this, that God never, ever gives us more suffering than we can handle. So what God does not remove, He intends for us to bear, to endure, to handle, and to solve. That's the main thing, to solve it with Scripture and with God's grace. In 2 Corinthians 12, verse 9, "And He said unto me, My grace is sufficient for these, for my strength is made perfect in weakness. Most gladly, therefore, would I rather glory in my suffering, that the power of Christ may rest on me." That's Paul the Apostle after he had gone to God and asked him to remove his suffering. And God said, no, I'm not going to take it away. My grace is sufficient to handle your suffering. And so he said, my strength is made perfect in my weakness. So he recognized that God was not punishing him, but God was making him stronger through the suffering. And his response was, most gladly will I rather glory in my sufferings, in order that the power of Christ could rest on me. We must take responsibility for every decision that we make. We must never blame other people for our misery and our suffering. Our associations, our activities, our motives, all of those things can lead us into suffering. So if you're suffering today, would you take a moment to consider what I've taught you this morning? Would you consider why you're suffering? Is it punitive discipline? Is God trying to convince you to correct your course in life before you self-destruct? Or is it suffering for blessing? Is God trying to teach you something that would be a greater test to come down the road to advance you spiritually by following Jesus Christ? There's a reason why you suffer. In 1 Peter 2:21, for even hereunto were you called, because Christ also suffered for us, leaving us an example that we should follow in his steps. Yes, the Lord Jesus Christ suffered on the cross. He paid the penalty for our sin. He who knew no sin was made sin for us, so that we might be made the righteousness of God by means of him. He suffered for us. And he left us an example so that we can follow in his steps, so that we can think like he thought, so that we can live like he lived, so that we can be a reflection of Jesus Christ to those that we know and those that come in contact with us. They can see the love of Christ in us. They can see how we love them and how we reflect God's love by giving them the gospel, the good news of the Lord Jesus Christ. Well, I hope you've been listening this morning. There's several pages of notes I wanted to go over with you about suffering. Why do we suffer? If you'd like to have a copy of this message, you can always contact us at 800-831-0718. 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Christian Problem Solving deals with those 10 problem-solving devices that we all need to understand. So thank you for these few moments of your time. I hope you come back next week, same time, same place. Until then, this is your host, Rick Hughes, saying thank you for listening to The Floodline.
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1: Just sending a gift to Dave 2037.
0: Who?
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6: From WBZ News Radio in Boston, this is New England Weekend. Each week right here, we come together and talk about all the topics important to you and the place where you live. Thanks again for tuning in this week. I'm Nicole Davis. We're diving deep into some history this week, focusing on a part of Boston's story that you may not be too familiar with. When you hear the phrase Black Wall Street, you might think of the neighborhood of Greenwood in Tulsa, Oklahoma, that was devastated by white supremacists back in the early 1920s. Before the attack, it was one of America's most thriving black communities, fueled by black-owned businesses. However, here in Boston, we had a Black Wall Street of our own right in the middle of Roxbury. The stories of Roxbury's Black Wall Street are now being given new life in a documentary full of stories called The Way We Were. It showcases oral histories telling the stories of Roxbury's black entrepreneurs from 1900 to 1965. It's all part of a greater research and storytelling effort that's being led by Marie Furman, the CEO of Black Biz Dev in Boston. She's here on the show now, along with Crystal Christmas Thompson, who was showcased in the film. Ladies, it is so good to have you here on New England Weekend. And Marie, we'll start with you. Let's dive into this history a little bit deeper here. What led to the creation of Roxbury's Black Wall Street?
7: Just after emancipation in many communities in many states, black people were given a part of a city to live in. And so when we lived there, we developed it. We developed it into a sustainable economic force for us to live. And so Black Wall Street in Roxbury, Massachusetts was from 1900 to 1965. And the reason that I know that it existed was because I was a young person in the 50s and the 60s. And all my parents' friends were businesses. So I knew something was happening in terms of Roxbury and in terms of, you know, the way that we were able to own homes and to survive during that time period.
6: So paint a picture for us. What was it like growing up on Roxbury's Black Wall Street and in what we now know as Nubian Square? What was life like as a kid for you in that part of the city?
7: Well, you know, my parents' friends were all businesses. So we would have the cleaning business come to our house to get my dad's suits. We would have the TV engineer come to the house to fix the TV. We would have somebody to come to the house to do the plumbing. Mm-hmm. We would go to different restaurants. My parents were very into jazz music. My mother played every female jazz musician in the morning as we were going to school.
6: Okay.
7: So I knew them and I kept asking her not to play them because, you know, they were old school and we wanted new music in the morning. But I learned to love Billie Holiday. I learned to love some of the musicians that were around during that time. And like I said, I grew up, my childhood was in the 50s and the 60s.
6: I feel like that's kind of the perennial thing as a teenager, I just have to say, when you're always yelling at your parents, stop playing that music, it's way too old for me. Like, I think every kid does that.
7: Definitely. But I think one of the main incentives for me coming up with Roxbury being a Black Wall Street was my grandmother, who came here from Antigua in the early 1800s, the late 1800s. And she was an entrepreneur in, during the period of 1930 through 1940, when she passed away suddenly, unexpectedly. She was a fashion designer, a copper artist. She taught elocution lessons. She taught piano lessons. She was a community activist. And I heard many stories about her. So I said, oh my goodness, entrepreneurship runs in the blood.
8: It sure does.
7: And, I began to teach entrepreneurship because, I was teaching early child development to girls at a high school. Early child development careers. But the boys were always outside of my classroom. Hmm. And I asked the principal if I can let them take, my class, because I would teach them their own early childhood so they can understand what happened, that they're not in class and not doing what they should be doing. And I ended up teaching entrepreneurship to high school students for the past almost 20 years.
8: Wow.
7: And so I'm always infusing in my classes the history, our history, so that I can help them understand that, they can do it. They can be an entrepreneur. They may have to go to college or get a trade, but they can go into the field as well. So that was another incentive for me to follow, the Black Wall Street idea. Mm-hmm. And come up with it, and then have Northeast and their archival department actually prove that we had a Black Wall Street by all the businesses and the people that we were able to find. I wanted to add something here because, I did talk about the places of worship. So we talked about the church. We didn't get a chance to cover the mosque, the Nation of Islam. That's where many of our children, our youth, got jobs selling their paper. And the Boston Globe was like one of the places where our teenagers were able to sell the Globe for, 10 cents. But that's how they were able to get part-time jobs. The Globe, the Nation of Islam. So the church was totally instrumental in our survival during that time, but so were other places of worship. The Nation of Islam with the farming that they did in supporting the community. And we didn't get a chance to demonstrate or to get a speaker on that, but we will this year, probably.
8: The redlining, everything else that was going on in your community, you had the odds against you, but your community was able to push forward through those resources, working with each other. There's a huge resurgence now in Nubian Square. We're seeing all these entrepreneurs coming back, opening up businesses. Yeah. And as somebody who took such a close look at this history, now you see this all developing. What does that mean for you, Marie?
7: It really means a lot. I want to say that, Puerto Ricans were the first group of Spanish-speaking people who came to Boston in the 1900s. So we lived next door to them. We lived next door to Irish people.
8: Mm-hmm.
7: We had businesses of all cultures, even though we were the dominant business in Roxbury. And so we did, make reference to the Chinese store that sold French fries. That's where we went to after high school. Leave high school, and if you didn't have any money, he would actually give you French fries.
8: Really?
7: So we had a multicultural community. We had Jewish people. In fact, a Jewish family still owns their home around the corner from here, from where I live now. That they've owned their home since 1940. So we did have people who we lived with, we worked with, who worked with us. And it was a thriving, wonderful community, you know. Yeah. Now we have gentrification. So a lot of our families have been misplaced out of Roxbury, which is unfortunate. I mean, my son and my nephew can't afford to buy in Roxbury, you know. So that's the unfortunate part. But I'm not doing that study. I'm doing the study from 1900 to 1965. Yep. When people ask me, well, Marie, what about before 1900? Well, I'm not doing that.
8: not my word, not my time.
7: I'd love for you to do it, and then we can, you know, put it all together, but I'm not doing it.
8: No, you've got enough that you're studying. There's a lot to pack in.
7: And there's so much that somebody else could do a piece of it.
8: Crystal, I wanted to bring you in here because as part of this project that you've been working on with Marie, we're talking about your family, your paternal grandfather. So tell us a little bit about him and his connections to Roxbury's Black Wall Street.
9: Oh, thank you for having me, Nicole. It's a pleasure to talk about my grandfather, Gordon Christmas Sr. And he was a Canadian from Digby, Nova Scotia.
8: Okay.
9: And he came to Boston, and he had a business of coal and ice. You know, they didn't have refrigerator back then, so people put things on blocks of ice. So that is my first understanding of his first entity. The second entity is he met my grandmother. She was a Southerner. She came from Virginia here to Boston to go to the School of New England Conservatory of Music. She sang. And they together had an establishment called Christmas Barbecue, and it was on Hammond Street. And today it's near what they call Slade's Bar and Grill. There is a lovely garden there, and that

0: documentation, their certificates, how they had a rooming house on Worcester Street on the South End, which is Roxbury. Mm-hmm. And they also had the restaurant, because back in the day, segregated Boston, you couldn't go as a person of color. You couldn't go to a restaurant. You couldn't go downtown to the Holiday Inn, and you couldn't check in if you came to a funeral or see one of your family members graduate from school. Boston was segregated. So they had what they call rooming houses. And I remember my grandmother would, it's very similar to like an Airbnb. She would clean, change the sheets, and she would feed everyone. She had multiple apartments or rooms, and sometimes she had longtime tenants, and she would feed everyone in the morning. She had a downstairs kitchen. She would feed everyone. Everyone was very communal, start their day off, and then people went on about their business. But there was a working community in what they call the ghetto before the houses, you know, were astronomical. Back in segregated Boston, there was community, the Black church, you know, Black dentists, I remember it's not that way nowadays, but I'm so glad that I had that experience as a child, was exposed to that.
1: Yeah, me as well. And that is a really good segue into Marie. I want to know, through your research, when did the tide start to turn for Roxbury's Black Wall Street? When did we start to move away from this period of really just a booming economy for Boston's Black community? What happened here, and when did that change?
2: I can tell you what, you know, people say happened and what I think I witnessed happened. The corporations came in. Prudential Center was built. A lot of our very successful business owners who had children who would likely take over the business went into corporate. Integration happened. You know, people wanted to work in the big corporations like Xerox and et cetera. They thought that that might be a better, you know, way for Black people to develop, you know, to develop wealth. And, you know, people got hired in big positions and then they got fired or terminated. Other jobs were gone after a while. And then people would try to come back to the community and their families' businesses were not there. But I wanted to say one of the things that we found out is there were 24 hotels in Roxbury.
1: 24?
2: Now, Roxbury was bigger than what it is.
1: Yeah.
2: But there were 24 hotels.
1: Wow.
2: And we actually have the testimony of a family member whose uncle owned one of the first hotels in Roxbury. So our study that we did with Northeastern, we did that study for a year before we actually did the conference. So we had so much data. We were like, oh, what are we going to do with all this data, you know, and all these stories. And then we had our oral stories. And then we put it together. We actually did a documentary of our oral stories. And we have a presentation of the research. The research was done by Gina Norton Smith.
1: Okay.
2: She's an archivist at Northeastern at the Snell Library.
1: Okay.
2: She used other research archivists, map archivists, and developed a map that, you know, when she gives her presentation, she allows the audience to go into the map to put their information or to share the kinds of businesses that were there. So we tried to cover different industries. We weren't looking for just arts and entertainment businesses, but we looked at automotive businesses. We looked at health, education businesses.
1: Yeah.
2: We looked at hotel and hospitality, obviously, and we had about 14 different categories, and we want to go deeper because we could go deeper. So

0: you know, we're hoping that we'll get the funding to go deeper into the research. Sure. But we took the research and we gave a conference, a five-day conference in 2025. We covered, you know, different industries. We had a presentation from Gina every day in the morning, and then we had a panel. And the panel was so interesting because they came from all the universities. We had community scholars and university scholars come together for the panel. And then we took the research and the data, and we hired 60 artists in the community, including including actors and actresses, people who never really performed before, but we had to perform in our skits. Like Crystal, she can tell you about that.
1: Oh, I want to hear about that, Crystal.
0: She and her husband.
2: She even had my husband. We were in different skits.
0: Played two different skits. She can share the skits that we played, but yeah. We had four skits, and one of them was about how we bought houses during that time.
1: Okay.
0: The churches were the vehicle by which we could buy houses. And so were the barber shops. They were like our banks. And so we had a skit about that. And we had a skit about me as a little girl wanting to go see Billie Holiday. And my parents are like, no, you cannot go. You are too little.
1: No.
0: And yeah. And they had a nerve. I was only 14, but you know, I could have dressed up in my mother's dress. Mm-hmm. And going around the corner to Conley's to see Billie Holiday. And they said no.
1: Ah.
0: So in the skit, I make believe that I actually go. I defy their rule and I go. And I never tell the story until I'm grown.
1: I like
0: but
1: that.
0: You can make your own history.
1: I love that. That's,
0: but anyhow, yeah. Crystal can share the two skits she and her husband were in. But they complimented our data so that we could share our information in a creative way.
1: Crystal, actually, I would love to hear about your skits. And then I really want to know what this meant to you to take part in all of this, learning about your family's history this way and sharing your family's stories. I mean, that's really just the most powerful thing, I feel.
2: Wow. I was absolutely blown away how much thought, care that Marie put into this, and the AI, the artificial intelligence, it really left me speechless, you know, to see her grandmother, who she spoke about, come alive on the screen, you know, smiling and moving. You know, these are actual people. You know, they paved the way for so many people. Without their hard work and their tenacity, you know, we wouldn't be here. You know, everything nowadays, Nicole, is so instant. You know, the mothers nowadays, they can just go and buy instant baby food, or they can buy, you know, instant things for their children. But we're talking about our ancestors that had no blueprint. They had to find their way, figure their way, and they had to depend on one another, you know, for resources and for support, you know. And one of the focuses that I really admired that Marie focused on was the role of the Black church. You know, the Black church in the community, it was really vital to the community. You know, there were all kind of resources, you know, encouragement, you know, and it was very self-sustaining. You know, I've never gone to the church that I've heard Marie Furman talk about, her family church, but St. Cyprian's, you know, I hear about that. That is a very integral part of Roxbury, that church in itself, you know. And so she was able to have someone come out. And I'm sorry, I can't remember his name, but he told the history and the role of the Black churches, you know?
1: Yeah.
2: And instead of having like access to government resources, you went to the church, you know, and they provided a way.
1: For sure. So let's talk about this great event you've got coming up on the Vineyard. We were talking earlier, of course, how the Vineyard has a very strong connection to the Black community. Really excited to see that this is happening. I also know you love Billie Holiday. And when I saw the flyer for this and I saw that gorgeous painting, I think it was, or recreation of Billie Holiday, I was like, oh my gosh, this is going to be so great. Yeah. So tell us a bit about what people can expect at this event on the Vineyard coming up.
0: Well, what we wanted to do is to give people an idea of what we did last year, 2025, in our conference. We got so big from that conference that I'm just doing a little excerpt of the conference down on the Vineyard.
1: Okay.
0: So we can share that information. In the process of doing that, I found out that Martha's Vineyard was connected to Black Wall Street in more ways than one. It was where the upper class Black family bought land in Martha's Vineyard.
1: Yeah.
0: And it was a consistent thing over the years. Martha's Vineyard started out as being a whaling company. During enslavement, some African Americans were free, and they were free to develop their enterprise, and they developed one in whaling. And that's where they got their wealth, down on Martha's Vineyard. But when music in the early 1900s all the way up to the 1950s started happening, when entertainers would come to Boston to perform, to Roxbury to perform, then they would go down to Martha's Vineyard's nightclub to perform. And then the people would follow them. So that's what happened with Billie Holiday. She performed here. When she came here to perform, she would bring a group of people down to Martha's Vineyard to hear her perform. And so that group of people came down and started buying houses on Martha's Vineyard, because Martha's Vineyard has always been like a safe haven for Blacks. You know, they were safer there than they were in Boston, in Roxbury. So it made sense for them to buy property down there.
1: Sure.
0: So you have generations of families down there who have had property since 1900, you know? A lot of the young people sold their grandparents' property, but, you know, a lot of them are coming back to rebuy the property because of the history that they had down there.
1: Why would you ever sell that? I mean, it's
0: I'm telling you, I found that out. I didn't really know Martha's Vineyard. So Martha's Vineyard has been an educational hub for Black families from 1900 until today. Bringing their families down to go to school. Many families would send their kids down there for schooling, because up here, you know, the schooling wasn't what they wanted. Sure. They wanted their kids to see people who were being prosperous down there. So, so there's a whole bunch of history between here and Martha's Vineyard.
1: Sure is. Yeah. Well, let's get people connected then. If they want to come to your event, they want to take in this mini conference, so to speak, or if they want to check out the documentary, how can people find you? How can they connect with you?
0: Okay. So you can go to Eventbrite. So all of my you know, events are going to be on the Eventbrite.
1: Got it.
0: So just to give you a quick rundown, The event that we are giving on Martha's Vineyard is on June 20th.
1: Okay.
0: And it's on Eventbrite. It's Billie Holiday at the Vineyard is the name of the event.
1: Okay. Great.
0: And then we will be giving two free events on The Way We Were, Roxbury, Black Wall Street, 1900 to 1965. So basically, we'll be doing a lot of duplication of 2025 this year, because a lot of people missed it. So we'll do something similar, but not as large.
1: Okay.
0: Because funding was really difficult right now. So we had to scale it down a little.
1: Sure.
0: And if you're interested in helping to fund us, we are interested. You know,
1: it is rare I find a nonprofit or somebody doing community work that is not interested.
0: Right. And we really want to pay our artists. We want to pay our scholars.
1: Yeah.
0: But we really want to pay our artists. And the artists just do such a phenomenal job.
1: Yeah, absolutely.
0: You know?
1: Yeah.
0: And they're from the community. And I'm always looking for opportunities to pay them so that they can continue to perform for us, you know, and share. So, and then we give an event where we actually celebrate 14 Black businesses, Black and brown businesses from all over, really from all over Massachusetts, mainly from Boston.
1: Okay.
0: We've given this event in Gloucester, Massachusetts. We've given it online. It was our first event was online. Everybody dressed up and came on to the Zoom, dressed up for our event. And we had a fabulous time. But this is our sixth year for the Black Biz Ball. And it's Hollywood. I'm telling you, I feel like you're in Hollywood.
1: Oh, I have no doubt. So let's then connect people where we can find Black Biz Dev. Your website, social media.
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0: And we have the three programs that we offer on the website. 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
1: Beautiful.
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1: So again, blackbizdev.org. 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That is Marie Furman there, the CEO of Black Biz Dev. And we also heard today from Crystal Christmas Thompson. She's a relative of one of Roxbury Black Wall Street's business owners. And you can see both of them in this documentary, The Way We Were, on the Vineyard on June 20th. 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
4: I'm Paul Stevens, Fox News. 12 people, including an American, were killed. More than 300 others injured in a missile hit on Saturday at an airport in Riyadh, Saudi Arabia. Fox's Madeline Rivera.
5: Video captured inside Riyadh's King Khalid International Airport Saturday shows some of the damage with debris on the floor. Saudi officials say the victims were of different nationalities, including four Saudi citizens and one American. Secretary of State Marco Rubio confirming the American casualties, saying these reprehensible attacks demonstrate a blatant disregard for innocent civilian life. They must stop now. We stand with the Kingdom of Saudi Arabia and its people and extend our condolences to the victims and their families. Now, President Trump says he's weighing whether to join the Saudis' military campaign against the Houthis.
4: And that strike on the airport in Riyadh coming amid escalating fighting between a Saudi-led coalition and the Iran-backed Houthi rebels in Yemen. Post-tropical cyclone Isai is moving north after battering Florida and Alabama, leaving hundreds of thousands without power. At least four deaths are connected to that storm, while flooding and tornadoes threaten the Carolinas. Meantime, Category 4 Hurricane Simon threatening the Pacific coast of Mexico with catastrophic winds and a storm surge.
6: Western Mexico bracing for the the worst as Hurricane Simon bears down on the Pacific coast. The major Category 4 storm packing 155 mile per hour winds is expected to make landfall in the coming hours. It's on track to hit somewhere between Manzanillo and Puerto Vallarta. The region is popular with American tourists. Some places could see up to 30 inches of rain before it's over. Severe flooding, catastrophic winds, mudslides, and storm surge are all possible.
4: And that's Fox's Chandley Painter. A former and Hurricane Rachel is bringing the threat of heavy rain and gusty winds to the Baja Peninsula, parts of the southwestern U.S. as well. 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

0: biggest takeaway. Good morning, everyone. Danny Ferentino in for the sick Jim Polito on this Friday morning. And yes, the incumbent Maura Healey just tried to lay all of the issues here in Massachusetts at the feet of national factors. Yes, somehow that is the primary driver behind everyday expenses here in Massachusetts being much more costly than most other states. And on the flip side, Mike Minogue used his time to actually shift the focus away from federal rhetoric and concentrate directly on who's accountable here in the state. And we don't have the most expensive state in the country for housing and health care and child care and the second highest residential electricity rates in the nation because of President Trump. And the state has created a cycle of heavy taxation and overregulation that, again, has absolutely nothing to do with Donald Trump. And on the flip side, actually offered up some ways to offer some immediate financial relief to residents here in Massachusetts, and that includes the suspension of the state gas tax, which Maura Healey stole from Mike Minogue, which, again, not going to happen under her watch, thanks to the tenderful eye of the legislature and House Speaker Ron Mariano, who I'm sure there was a phone call and made basically saying, we can't actually do that. But other than that, there's also a plan by Mike Minogue to eliminate the $130 utility fee attached to your monthly energy bill. A lot of other ways to potentially save people money, but Maura Healey wasn't interested in any of that last night. Now, she'll tell you that she's trying to save people money, like through her state of emergency that she declared earlier on this week when it comes to the energy prices here in Massachusetts. But ultimately, as we've discussed a few times this week, why is it now all of a sudden the middle class needs a bailout for oil prices and energy prices? And why all of a sudden is the SMART program able to go away? And why is that going to come back on April 1st? And it really ultimately not saving any people any money here in Massachusetts when it comes to electricity or energy or anything like that. But again, the couldn't be more clearer the disconnect between these two candidates who really just wanted to lay the blame on Donald Trump over and over again. And actually, following the debate last night, as they were making their way out of the WBZ studios, there was a gaggle of reporters waiting for the candidates. And Tim Dunn of the Boston Herald had an opportunity to ask a couple of questions of the governor, and still thinks this is all a federal problem.
1: You mentioned Trump over 32 times. Do you think that it becomes a bit excessive? Do you think it's becoming a bit of a defense tactic that's a little too often used?
0: Yes.
2: Look, Trump is on the ballot in this election, and there's a clear choice in this election. My opponent.
0: Trump is on the ballot this November. Can somebody explain to me, with everything I just laid out in terms of energy and housing and most of the cost of living reasons here in Massachusetts, how the federal government plays no factor into how any of that has to do with Donald Trump? But if anything, I think the follow-up question that Tim had an opportunity to ask may be even better. At one point last night, Mike kind of laid out some of the things he'd wish he had done differently throughout his career. However, didn't exactly get that from Maura Healey.
1: When you were asked about any blunders you might have had, Mike mentioned something, but you didn't seem to mention anything at all. Have you had any blunders at all, or is everything just President Trump's fault?
2: Of course, there are things that I, looking back, could have done differently. I think anybody who is a leader recognizes those instances, and I've tried to address those. In terms of the question, I think tonight was about, he's asking about character, and I think that's how I answered. But gosh, you could look at my record and see any number of times when, I've changed course or taken a different tact.
0: Oh, you certainly have, as it's been politically liable for you to do so, which is why you have been against reducing any tax here in Massachusetts, including the potential reduction of the income tax ballot question that unfortunately we're not going to see due to the attorney Attorney General Andrea Campbell's inability to actually write ballot language, but there isn't a tax that you've been in favor of getting rid of, and now all of a sudden, now as we inch closer and closer to what, less than a month to the general election, all of a sudden last week you announced, oh yeah, let's do away with the gas sales tax, and all of a sudden you're trying to make life more affordable when it comes to energy. Well, in doing so, then you would also have to admit that you were the one who helped drive up so many of these prices, because if federal policies and tariffs were the real reason that life is so expensive here in Massachusetts, then every price, or every state would have the same exact price tag in terms of living. And families in North Carolina, in New Hampshire, in Florida, in Tennessee, you know, the states that we continue to see people move to out of Massachusetts aren't paying the second highest electricity rates in the nation. They're not facing dead last rankings in housing permits per capita. Those crushing expenses are unique to Massachusetts and, unfortunately, manufactured right up there on Beacon Hill in that corner office through things like excessive state spending. And that was one of the big lies put forth by Governor Healey last night, that the budget's only grown by 1%. That's not possible. The budget has almost doubled during her tenure. In fact, year over year, grew almost 4%. So, again, she can stand up there and lie. And, of course, John Keller didn't call her out on any of this. But look at the choices laid out on that stage. On one side, we had Mike Minogue offering real immediate relief and didn't offer up another, you know, five-year study or a state commission. And how many times Maura Healey said the word free last night without actually realizing that all of the things that she was offering up as free actually have a cost associated with them, whether it be free school lunches or free community colleges or whatever else. And again, that's not a solution for a state that has a real affordability crisis. And on the flip side, as Mike Minogue said, let's suspend the state gas tax right now. Let's strip the $130 state utility surcharge off your power bill tomorrow morning. And that is money that stays directly in the pockets of working people all around the state. And how did Governor Healey respond to that? Well, she tried taking credit for housing projects that were permitted under Charlie Baker years ago. And Massachusetts ranks dead last in the entire country for housing permits per capita. You can't solve a housing crisis when state regulations make it nearly impossible for private contractors to pour a foundation without years of bureaucratic red tape. And Healey tried to claim she's cut regulations, but small business owners across the region know the truth. They're dealing with eight different state taxes and rising property taxes and soaring health insurance costs and the highest child care expenses in the nation. And when state policies push families and small businesses to pack their U-Hauls and move shop, well, unfortunately, there's a reason why. We've seen this mass exodus out of the state. And unfortunately, with that, the state's tax base shrinks and it leaves the rest of us to shoulder an even heavier burden here in Massachusetts. And what this debate proved to me last night was there is a clear option out there that Massachusetts doesn't have to be the most expensive state in the nation. We don't have to accept another 4 years of record high utility bills and stagnant housing growth. Let's be honest. As I say, a lot of that came from the Baker administration and ultimately an executive office that treats taxpayers like some sort of unlimited piggy bank. Because again, you could only save free so many times and not realize that that money is coming straight from the taxpayer here in Massachusetts. And really, last night we saw a distinct difference. Mike Minogue showed voters what a real executive manager looks like and somebody who actually finds a solution. And that was one of the big lines from Mike last night in the debate. And the very first question when asked about things like affordability, of course, Maura Healey went off on some tangent about Donald Trump. And on the flip side, Mike Minogue, as I said, actually answered the question.
3: That we focus on.
0: Right, it was right.
3: It was what can we do, not who do we blame?
0: And so, And unfortunately, Maura Healey didn't offer up of what we can do. She's offered up of some lies of what she's done in this state, and she's offered up a lot of blame towards President Trump. But the choice facing the state this November is simple. Either you continue with four more years of excuses and four more years of finger pointing and four more years of life getting more expensive and probably four more years of waiting for an audit. And that was the one line that she didn't respond to last night. And there was a conversation when it comes to the lack of the audit here in Massachusetts. And of course, Governor Healey claims that she was part of the 72% who voted for it here in Massachusetts. But when Mike called her out for not having any communication with the auditor since the audit took place, didn't say a word, didn't deny it, didn't anything else. So, again, the audit, you want the audit here in Massachusetts. Again, that's another reason not to vote for Maura Healey this November. And actually, on this note, we're going to have an opportunity to speak with Mike Minogue 8:45 this morning. So about an hour and a half from now, we're going to have a couple of minutes to speak with Mike following the debate last night. And like to hear his thoughts, and I'm sure he has some words for all of you coming out of that debate last night. So as I say, either stick around for the next hour and a half, set an alarm, come back 8:45 this morning. We're going to have an opportunity to speak with Mike Minogue for a few minutes to wrap up things this morning. But we'll dive more into the debate later on at some point this morning, but we got a busy hour to get into. Let's get to the break. Coming up on the other side, national correspondent Rory O'Neill stops by. Going to talk about that hurricane that no one can pronounce. Going to talk about what's next with Iran. Some big news there yesterday from President Trump. We'll dive into that with Rory. Plus, stick around till after the bottom of the hour. We'll celebrate your Second Amendment freedoms today with our good friend Charlie Cook. So plenty to get into this hour.
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0: southeast region with some heavy rainfall, strong winds, and, well, also there's a big football game down south this weekend as well. And for all the latest, including, well, how to pronounce said hurricane, we go to national correspondent Rory O'Neill. Rory, let me try. Hurricane Isaias?
1: That's pretty good. Oh, I'd say a little more Y in the middle. So Isaias.
0: Isaias. Okay.
2: Isaias. There you go.
1: E-I-E-I-O, kind of an Isaias.
0: That was kind of my thought. And I think I seen online yesterday it is a Hebrew name. Is that correct, Rory?
1: It's Isaiah. It's essentially a Spanish form of Isaiah.
0: Okay. So see, that's what you get for reading things online yesterday. That's why we asked Rory. How exactly is the hurricane tracking? What are the areas most at risk for direct impact, things like that, Rory?
1: Right. So it's that Pensacola, Mobile, Alabama. It, you know, that's the very tip of the Florida panhandle into the Mississippi as well. They'll probably bear the brunt of it. Already, some of the outer bands are hitting Apalachicola toward Panama City. But the main part of the storm, the eye of the storm, probably making landfall around 11 o'clock tonight, their local time. But it's also picking up speed. So we're expecting the storm. The storm has 110 mile per hour winds. That's just shy of category 3 strength, which is 111. So they're expecting it to get a bit stronger. So get up to a category 3. That's a major hurricane. But then some wind shear is going to come in and start to take the storm apart. So it's probably going to be getting weaker as this eye moves onshore, which is good.
0: Which is a good thing.
1: And it's also picking up a lot more forward speed. So coming onshore again with, 4 to 7 foot storm surge around that Pensacola area. The concern for a lot of people, though, is the big football game, Alabama-Georgia. That's being played in Tuscaloosa, Alabama, tomorrow night. The storm should be about gone by the time of kickoff, which is 6:30 their time. One of the issues, though, is trying to get 100,000 fans there safely.
0: I was going to say, the logistics of getting people to the stadium, even if the rain were to end by game time, still potentially, depending upon how much rain, wind, whatever, but the impact of the storm could ultimately alter things. So, Rory, you're far enough away, right?
1: Oh, yeah. No problems here in Central Florida, Orlando, Tampa, Fort Myers. All fine. Miami, too. Well, Miami's never fine. But, at least not from this storm anyway.
0: Fair enough, yeah.
1: Yes, so that should be fine. But, look, it's remarkable to have this as your first hurricane of the season in the Atlantic. And the fact then that it turns into a major hurricane is also significant, too. So this is one to take seriously, but it's an area that deals with these rather frequently. So they know what to do. Problem is, or the good thing, look, here's the thing. Mm-hmm. If a Floridian sees it's a cat one, it's a cat two, we throw a party.
0: Yeah.
1: Because, oh, good, it's, you know, worked off and we just get to drink. But when you start seeing cat three and you live near the coast, you're like, uh-oh, we got to do something. That's why you're seeing so many evacuations, all the road closures and the jammed up traffic, because they're taking this seriously, which is a good thing.
0: Certainly, as you say, when you hit that cat three category, then that's certainly something to be mindful of. And in case you were concerned, we're expected to get some remnants of rain Sunday night into Monday from the big hurricane, Rory. We'll ride through it, though, buddy.
1: Yeah, you'll muddle through somehow.
0: Switching topics here, Rory, moving over to the Middle East. What is the latest? Are there strikes expected to happen? Are there not strikes expected to happen? What's the latest in terms of Iran?
1: Well, that's what's interesting. For weeks, President Trump has been saying, I'm going to have to make a very serious decision. You know, do I annihilate Iran? I've got to decide soon. Well, he put up on Truth Social yesterday that there would be no U.S. military strikes, and there would, quote, not be attacking Iran at any time prior to the midterm elections, unquote. So we'll see if that's true. He does have this habit of doing a head fake, you know, saying one thing and doing another. So we'll see if he stands by it. But, as Secretary Hegseth has said, he just wants to have all the military options available to the president by putting all the assets in the area as needed. You know, deploying that new aircraft carrier group plus a Marine Expeditionary Unit, that fueled a lot of speculation that perhaps boots on the ground was coming. But the president in that post yesterday seemed to suggest maybe, but not before November 3rd.
0: You'd have to assume that this potentially maybe has something to do with the prices of gas and heading into the midterm election and thoughts on that, no?
1: Oh, absolutely. And, you know, whether or not there's a deal, and if there is, does that bring down gas prices fast enough for consumers?
0: Yeah, certainly something that we will be keeping an eye on here, Rory, as always. So, yeah, I think that's kind of we'll take him at his face value until we don't. And then we go from there, Rory. As always, enjoy the weekend. Be safe this weekend and enjoy the football. And Jim's out sick. Yeah, Jim, you've probably talked to Jim this week, but.
1: Does he get Monday off too, or is he?
0: No, he's got today off. What do you mean? Does he get Monday off too?
1: Well, it's Columbus Day.
0: No, we've historically worked Columbus Day to honor the man that is Columbus. I know Jim should be back on Monday, and if not, I'll be here. So,
1: Mr. Gaelic and Garlic, yeah, I know he wants to honor the Italians. All right, no, I just wanted to know for scheduling purposes, if you guys...
0: Scheduling purposes, you will hear from Rory O'Neill Monday, same time, same place. And Rory, enjoy the weekend. We'll talk
1: then.
0: Thanks,
1: Danny. Have a great weekend.
0: There we go. Rory O'Neill, national correspondent, who, as I say, will be with Jim on Monday. But we got to get to our timeout, because coming up on the other side of the break, we're going to celebrate our Second Amendment freedoms on this Friday with my good friend Charlie Cook. And a couple of stories to break down with Charlie, and we'll do so coming up after the news.
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0: Welcome back, everyone. Danny Ferentino in for the sick Jim Polito on this Friday, and bring in our good friend Charlie Cook. Of course, find Charlie, personalshootinginstruction.com, Riding Shotgun with Charlie, anywhere where podcasts are found. Charlie, good morning, my friend.
1: Good morning. It's great to do this in the morning. I usually on Friday afternoons, I do the show with you, and then I head to dinner with friends, and this kind of, throws things off on Friday morning, but that's all right.
0: Well, it's 5 o'clock somewhere. We can get a drink after this, Charlie. No problem.
1: All right. The coffee is a little stronger.
0: There we go. See, a little Irish whiskey, a little Irish coffee to start the day. Duke Polito proud. But let's dive right in here, Charlie. And recently, the Massachusetts Supreme Judicial Court heard some oral arguments on whether or not local police chiefs can deny firearms licenses to individuals based on criminal charges that they've never resulted in convictions. And during the proceedings, the justices examined a couple of historical precedents, things like Shays Rebellion, in order to evaluate whether the state's licensing restrictions align with the nation's historical tradition of firearm regulation. And, well, does it, Charlie?
1: That is a great question. So this, of course, you have to understand a little bit about Shays Rebellion and do a little research on this. And it sounds like what happened is, after the Revolutionary War, there were a lot of taxes were raised to pay for the war. And there were some farmers in Western Massachusetts that said, hey, well, we're not going to do this. We don't have the money. We're not going to pay for this. And so they made it difficult for the court to conduct business. And then one of the things it says here is that the government headed towards the government arsenal, and they were repulsed with cannon fire in January of 1787. So it sounds like the state government was shooting at the citizens that didn't want to pay their taxes. But all of this, what they needed to do in order to pay for their sins is they needed to swear allegiance to the Commonwealth. And then they would get their rights back, and they could own their guns and the property and everything that the government wanted to take. And with the court case here, it sounds like the gentleman in Western Mass punched his girlfriend, and the way the court case worked out is it didn't make him a felon, but it made him, in the eyes of the chief of police, somebody who may not be responsible enough to own a firearm.
0: What argument surrounds allowing police chiefs to deny firearms permits based on the unconvicted criminal charges? Because from where I sit, I think from where you sit, a lot of the Bruin decision has kind of overruled much of this decision already, hasn't it?
1: Absolutely. It should have. Because if you have a criminal history, criminal background, and you have convictions, or you don't. And the way I see it is, if you don't, then you should be a free person. And even if you had charges, but charges were dismissed, or in Massachusetts we call it a quaff, a continued without a finding, then you should be okay. And if these charges that he had did not result in him becoming a felony or a conviction, then he should still, it sounds like he might not be a great character, but it sounds like he should still be able to have his rights.
0: It may not have the best character, but by the letter of the law, by the Constitution, by the Supreme Court decisions in the past, should be able to carry a firearm. And yes, again, it may be just him, but again, what happens when it's you or I or someone else out there listening, Charlie, is potentially the problem here.
1: Yeah, for sure. I mean, we haven't done anything wrong. And a lot of folks like to turn to, what was the Tom Cruise movie? A Minority Report. And say, well, listen, well, he didn't do anything. Well, I think the bad thing with Minority Report is he eventually did do all the things that they said he wasn't going to do, that he didn't think he was going to do. You know what I mean?
0: Yeah, well, so go ahead.
1: Yeah, no. So it's hard to say who's going to be good and who's going to be bad. And all we have to go with is the things that you've done and the things that you haven't done. If you haven't committed a crime, if you haven't been charged with a crime, and you haven't been convicted with a crime, then you know, you're not a crime. You could still be a jerk. You could still be a bad person. You could still drive fast, not use your blinker and all that sort of stuff. But unfortunately, those are not crimes, unfortunately.
0: Yeah, so a ruling against the state could ultimately limit the authority of some of these local police chiefs to not grant somebody a LTC or something like that for one of these reasons. So certainly something that we will be keeping an eye on, and something that may or may not be done in a courtroom battle. It may end up at a higher court at some point in the future. So one that, as I say, we will bring you an update on at some point during this segment. However, a couple of defense stories I want to dive into here, Charlie, including out in Toledo, Ohio, where a woman brandished a shotgun in order to defend a family member who was being physically assaulted by two men. And ultimately, no shots were fired, no injuries occurred. There was no video of this ever recorded. And beyond one single media of report about this, not much has been said. However, what this case ultimately highlights, Charlie, is that successful defense gun uses resolved threats a lot more peacefully than a lot of the mainstream media gives it credit for, doesn't it?
1: Absolutely. Bad guys who want to go to, they want to go to shootings. They don't want to go to gunfights. So when people are met with armed resistance, they start to reconsider their career choices and life choices. And it sounds like this is what happened here. It sounds like the woman had a daughter and a couple of, one of her acquaintances, maybe a boyfriend or a friend or something, ex-boyfriend, came over to the house to, I don't know, to beat the crap out of her maybe. And the mother pulled a shotgun out. These guys decided it wasn't worth it. They needed to do something else with their lives. So she held the gun, used the gun and held them until the police arrived. And it becomes a nothing story because nobody was shot. The whole if it bleeds, it leads sort of thing. It became nothing. And a lot of times we barely hear stories about people that have a gun in self-defense and don't end up firing a shot, which I hate saying is a good way for things to end, but it is a good way for things to end. You don't want to have to shoot someone if you don't have to.
0: It's a good way and the most frequent way, I think, that it ends.
1: Yeah, absolutely. Absolutely. And it happens way more than we hear about. And the stats, and this part lays right into the other thing we wanted to talk about, is the numbers from the CDC recently changed from at the low end of 60,000 incidences where there was a defensive gun use up to 2.5 million. They raised it up to 500,000 as the low end, 500,000 to 2.5 million. And at 500,000, I did the math on my phone real quick. That's more than 1,300 uses per day where someone uses a gun and doesn't shoot someone, and they use a gun to end a crime by pulling the gun out, brandishing the firearm, lifting their shirt, letting people see that they have this. And then this is when the bad guy realizes, hey, you know what? This person could hurt me more than I hurt them. This is not going to be an easy victim. We need to find someone else that is. And then they leave and run off. And I always tell people, too, you want to be, if you ever are in a situation like this, you want to win the race to call 911, because then it turns into a he said, she said, and the person who calls the police first gets to be the victim.
0: Yeah, and I think one thing that goes missing in all of this, Charlie, is the lack of media coverage regarding nonviolent firearm deterrence. And ultimately, that could actually help impact the public perception of Second Amendment rights of, hey, you don't have to necessarily use the firearm, that you don't necessarily, yes, you may have to, but ultimately, it's there for a line of protection. And the media just wants you to believe that, you know, if you're brandishing a firearm, that you're automatically using it for bad or to injure somebody or something like that. And again, as you said there, the Center for Disease Control and Prevention changes annual estimates of defensive gun use after, well, basically making up some of the numbers that just weren't at all feasible. And their rationale for removing defensive gun use is just, well, not very good, is it, Charlie?
1: Yeah, it's definitely not. It's definitely not. People use guns and don't fire them more often than they do end up firing guns. So that is a good thing. And this is how, one of the ways the media cooks the books and leads and directs the narrative on stories.
0: Well, not only that, but I think you also have political pressure to influence how some of these media, these public health agencies like the CDC, ultimately curate some of this firearm-related survey data, that there is a narrative that has been built by many of these people, and that's that guns are bad, guns can't be used to protect a family, and there's only this negative connotation.
1: Yeah, there definitely is, absolutely, and that's not what the realistic numbers are. That's not the reality of the situation.
0: No, because ultimately, what criteria do law enforcement use when deciding whether or not to, you know, charge somebody? And it's, as you mentioned, you want to be kind of the first one to call 911. And if you are defensively using a firearm, again, be sure that it is proper, and be sure that, as you say, you're the one calling the 911. Because even there was one case recently that you and I discussed in which there was a supposed defensive gun use, and then ultimately this guy didn't call 911. All of the witnesses and everything else called 911, and we learned, yeah, maybe wasn't a justified shooting, something like that. So

0: find out what he's got planned on the financial exchange this morning coming up after the break.
1: When was the last time you woke up actually feeling rested or got through the day without feeling stressed out? Yeah, over 50% of adults say they'd feel better if they got more sleep, and stress is often the biggest barrier. 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
0: Tino filling in for the sick Jim Polito on this Friday morning. We'll cruise through into your Columbus Day weekend here in this final hour with, well, we'll break down the debate from last night. We'll actually have an opportunity to speak with Republican candidate Mike Minow coming up 8:45 this morning. So a little bit more than a half hour from now, Mike Minow will stop by to recap the debate last night in which, well, Maura Healey tried making it all about Donald Trump. However, Mike did a great job of laying out the issues caused by Maura Healey here in Massachusetts. We'll dive into some of that in just a little bit. Still going to get into your idiots of the day this hour. And of course, it is Freestyle Friday, 855-403-9846. And let's head out to Westfield to kick things off this hour. Go talk to Paul. Wants to talk a little bit about gun rights. Good morning, Paul.
10: Good morning, Danny, Mr. Parentino. How are you, sir?
0: Wonderful. How are you?
10: Awesome. David, this is about simple, relevant truth. The chief of police in custody control of all the information, all the victims, the people who are tired of being victimized. Many times people go into court and they come out through an error or a slick lawyer or diplomatic immunity or entitlement entanglement explained away. Like me, I went into court, is Mark, my cousin.

0: The court officer, this is wrong. This is what happened. And they tear up the ticket and let me go home because I'm good. That can be used for wrong. However, the chief, according to due diligence and the security of peace, the police leave the fabric of the security and safety of the blanket under which you sleep at night. Mm-hmm. The chief knows this guy's a maniac. He's a high risk to reoffend. Like the 15-year-old Danny that just got rearrested in Springfield, cut off his ankle bracelet, he was charged with a gun, he got an assault rifle. They're growing criminals. You don't let an adult like that have a gun, even though he may have not been found guilty. That's the fact, Jack. Thank you.
1: Appreciate the call, Paul, and unfortunately the phone connection wasn't great, but no, and we've seen, unfortunately, as we discussed earlier with Charlie, and what he, Paul is referring to is conversation we had last hour with Charlie Cook about somebody out in Western Mass who was denied a gun license despite never being convicted of a crime, and as much as Charlie and I both said it may not be the best character by the letter of the law, according to the Constitution, according to the Bruin decision, somebody who should be allowed to carry a firearm in Massachusetts. So ultimately, again, one step of overstep when it comes to people's rights here in Massachusetts. And ultimately, you end up with one and leads to another. But where I do want to get into this hour, anyone else wants to jump on board, feel free, 855-403-9846. But last night was the big gubernatorial debate in Boston on WBZ, facing off the Governor Maura Healey and the incumbent challenger, Republican Mike Minogue. And right from the start, right from the opening question, tell me if you can spot a difference between, well, who's ready to lead this state and who's ready to just blame someone else for the ongoing issues. Take a listen to first Governor Healey and then Mike Minogue.
2: You know, as I look at the situation right now that people are in, Donald Trump is driving costs up every single day with his tariffs, with his war, which is raising the cost of everything from gas to groceries. And also he's gutting funding, gutting healthcare, and making life more expensive and more difficult for everyone. With Donald Trump as president, it is never more important than now who your governor is. Here's what I've been doing to lower your costs.
1: The national government doesn't affect the price of utilities here in Massachusetts. The national government doesn't really affect housing costs. The national government certainly doesn't affect local taxes. Massachusetts ranks second in the nation for electricity prices for a reason. And when it comes to housing, as much as multiple times last night she bragged about the housing that she helped create, well, those were Charlie Baker policies. And at the same time, the state budget has just grown year over year to obscene levels here in Massachusetts. And on the flip side of that, we have somebody in Mike Minogue who, well, was actually willing to answer the question.
3: What do we do, not who do we blame?
1: And so as a what do we do, not who do we blame?
3: What do we do, not who do we blame? And so as a leader, I want to make sure that we focus on stopping overspending, which makes overtaxing happen, and then overregulating. We already have 8 taxes. Those taxes continue to go up, property taxes. The 100,000 homes were pre-built. That's from Charlie Baker, because we're last in the nation in permits per capita. And we have the most expensive electricity, or second most, healthcare. So healthcare is the most expensive in the nation, most expensive housing, or in the top, and most expensive childcare. So these are things that we have to have a plan. So what we need is to grow jobs, and specifically manufacturing and invest in innovation. That's what I've done. But last is, we need to make sure we get rid of the gas tax, get rid of the 130 utility fee. That will put thousands of dollars back into the pockets of the people right now that are struggling to pay their bills.
1: One side actually offers up a logical plan to save the resident here in Massachusetts some actual feasible money, doing things like cutting the gas tax, cutting through some of the bureaucratic red tape, cutting through some of the utility surcharges on your bill. Those are things that could go away seemingly tomorrow with the governor's approval. And yet, unfortunately, that's not happening under the watchful eye of Governor Maura Healey. But let's go back to the phone lines, 855-403-9846. Bob in Springfield wants to talk about the debate last night. Morning, Bob.
4: Morning. How you doing?
1: Good. How are you?
4: Good. I didn't watch the debate. I tried to find it on my TV, but I couldn't find it. But I just wanted to say that sounds like Mr. Governor Healey is always talking Trump, and not the issues. Now, I don't know what Menard did, but I do know that Healey and her administration and the Democrats want to get rid of Proposition 2.5.
1: Mm-hmm.
4: Because in the old days, the federal government's corrupt. You know, it's so big. State government comes in second, and they're corrupt because they're a little bit mid-sized. The local governments, not all of them, but a good portion are starting to turn like the federal and state governments. They're getting corrupt. Case in point, in South Hadley, they had two overrides. One override stated that if a person paid $5,000 a year in real estate taxes, it would double. What did they expect the people to do? They're going to vote down both of them. Where'd the money go in South Hadley? No one knows.
1: Well,
4: no one's answerable to...
1: It is not just South Hadley, Bob. There has been a record-setting number of Prop 2.5 override votes in this state in the last couple of years, starting before Donald Trump got back into office. And yes, you are right. Maura Healey just blamed everything on Donald Trump last night. While, as you say, why all of a sudden are there record number of Prop 2.5 override votes? Why are there communities on a seemingly weekly basis across the state being forced into these lose-lose scenarios, as we call them? On one side, you have the risk of property tax increases, and on the other side, you have the potential loss of public services being cut. So it's a lose-lose that you're asking of these communities, and why now under the watch of Maura Healey is all of this happening?
4: Can I say one more thing?
1: Jump in.
4: Well, you got to remember, some cities and towns went from town meeting. I was a town meeting member in my local community for 20 years.
1: Mm-hmm.
4: Okay, it was a good form of government. You had the people that were involved, but then it transitioned through the years where people were dying that cared about the town. Now with mobility, people coming from all over different parts of the country, moving into the states, we've lost that. So now we went to a mayoral form or a town manager form. Okay. So what's happened is that now we refine government, local governments, to where they can be more corrupt. I'm not saying that there's no honesty in government.
1: No, I know what you're saying.
4: Local governments used to be more efficient than state and local. They're starting to come equal because like you just said, if there's overrides, there's overspending somewhere. When a public employee makes more than the private sector, and the private sector pays their employees, these employees, something's going to break. Because a lot of local governments I know are adding positions to their budget where they shouldn't be.
1: Yes, and I will say it is a 50-50 mix on that. Yes, part of the record-setting number of Prop 2.5 overrides we've seen, a portion of it, yes, is due to the individual cities and towns spending and overspending and coming out of COVID-19, thinking that the state and them were going to continue to be flush full of cash and that not being the case. However, as we've discussed there, Bob, since 2008, the formula for figuring out local aid here in Massachusetts hasn't changed. And as one local mayor recently put it, if you're a household living on the same income since 2008, in 2026, you too would have trouble paying your bills.
4: Exactly. And that's what I'm saying. I mean, there's no tax rate. I mean, $1 billion. I don't know if Manoog brought it up, but he should have brought up, what does she think about 2.5? He should have brought up the $1 billion spent on undocumented illegal immigrants in this country. I mean, in this state.
1: That was brought up. And he didn't bring up the Prop 2.5 over. I appreciate the call, Bob. But no, he didn't get a chance to get to that one. But a lot of the other issues surrounding the spending with the emergency shelters and the home base and in the hour time frame, unfortunately, it wasn't a lot of time to get into a lot of the minutiae. It was a lot of back and forth. And as I kind of stated earlier, wouldn't entirely shock me to see Governor Healey ultimately back out of a second debate. Now, there's a second debate currently planned. And with the reaction I think we've seen across social media, with what I've seen even from some of the media blackout from some of the other channels in terms of the debate last night, wouldn't entirely shock me if the governor ultimately decides to skip out on the second debate this year. So again, 3 weeks, the mail-in ballots have already going out. There's a reason why these debates were as late as they were power in this election season. But let's get to our next timeout. We got a couple of calls on the line. We'll get to them coming up after the break. If you want to jump on board, 855-403-9846.
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8: Possible escalation. I'm Paul Stevens, Fox News. President Trump now says the U.S. could join Saudi Arabia in launching strikes against the Iran-backed Houthi rebels following a missile attack on an airport in the Saudi capital over the weekend that killed at least 12 people.
9: President Trump says he'll be speaking with Saudi's Crown Prince Mohammed bin Salman, calling the attack on Riyadh's King Khalid Airport unacceptable. Saudi officials say the victims were of different nationalities, including four Saudi citizens and one American. Secretary of State Marco Rubio confirming the American casualties, saying these reprehensible attacks demonstrate a blatant disregard for innocent civilian life. They must stop now. The Houthis have ramped up their attacks on Saudi airports in the last week, forcing several airlines to cancel some of their flights in and out of the country.
8: Fox's Madeline Rivera in D.C. The Houthis have also been trying to disrupt shipping through the Red Sea, a critical route for Saudi oil exports. At least four people confirmed dead in the Gulf Coast after Hurricane Isaias moved through the region over the weekend. Fox's Jonathan Seri in Pensacola, Florida.
10: President Trump has approved emergency declarations in Alabama, Florida, and Georgia as this region restores power and cleans up the mess from all of the downed trees, blocking roads and falling on buildings. Fallen trees are blamed for at least three storm-related deaths in Florida and Alabama. Two victims killed in their homes, a third in a motor vehicle, and a fourth death involved a man here in the Pensacola area. He was trying to power his home. He was running a generator in his garage, and he was overcome by carbon monoxide.
8: Meantime, much of the region still facing a flash flood threat from heavy rains still in the area. More than 300,000 people said to be without power at this moment in Florida. 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
12: There was a murder in Central Ohio that many people still don't want to talk about. The man who committed that crime once sat on death row, but now he's on the run. His name is Lester Eubanks. Lester didn't tunnel out of prison or scale a stone wall. On a December morning in 1973, he and a small group of inmates were granted permission to walk outside prison walls. His handcuffs were taken off. He changed into civilian clothing, and he and three others were driven to a local mall. They were told they could wander the stores and were asked to return to a designated meeting spot. Hours later, all the inmates came back, except Lester Eubanks, and he hasn't been seen since.
13: He had a full plan. The guy had a plan.
14: I was just astounded that this could actually happen.
12: There were many years when it seemed like no one was even looking for Lester. But recently, his whereabouts have become the focus of the U.S. Marshals Service, the federal agents who track fugitives. The case is testing the marshals.
13: Those nine lives are running out, and we're going to catch up with Lester.
12: And is being urged on by those hurt most by Lester's crime.
15: He's had enough free time. He confessed to the crime, and his time is up.
12: I'm Sunny Hostin with ABC News. Over the past year, a team from the ABC News investigative unit joined the search for Lester Eubanks. They uncovered new leads, possible sightings, and at every turn found resistance from those who want Lester Eubanks to be forgotten. What they've uncovered is a case that's about more than murder. It's about family loyalty, a life on the run, and a first-hand look at how the U.S. Marshals are trying to solve one of the oldest fugitive cases in American history. Now, they may be closer than ever. From ABC News.
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24: Hey, thanks for tuning in to the best weekend talk show in America. We are Armstrong and Getty.
1: Have you found yourself wondering, why is all that rioting going on in France? Well, we dug deep into it and have brought you all of the forces, from the angry students to the Islamists, yeah, to the Marxists. Leftist politicians are taking advantage of the unrest. And is that a preview of what we can expect in America?
24: Get our podcast, Armstrong and Getty, on demand, because we do lots of this stuff. This is the best weekend talk show in America.
1: Paris is burning, more or less. The suburbs of France are. Widespread unrest, violence, mayhem. We talked about it a good deal yesterday as well.
24: Yeah, the videos are amazing. It's getting more mainstream attention now, though, oddly reported.
0: If you did not hear our long segment, we did a half hour essentially on it yesterday. I'd encourage you very strongly to grab that via our podcast, Armstrong and Getty On Demand, for October 6th. But we went into a bunch of different aspects of this, including the fact that some of the kids who originally started these protests may have had legitimate gripes. But they went nuts, as kids will, and everybody who has an interest in overthrowing the government of France or Western civilization, from Marxist groups to Islamist groups to anarchists to whomever, decided, as they always do, hey, the mayhem has started, let's cash in on it. Mm. And so now it's completely out of hand.
24: Similar to George Floyd riot season. Sure. This is Jeff Paul reporting for Fox on the whole French riot thing.
2: Armed with fireworks, signs, and anger, more than a quarter of a million demonstrators throughout France, the majority students, face off against riot police. The officers equipped with rubber bullets, batons, and tear gas as protests against conditions in French high schools escalated.
16: What the students want before all is to be able to learn, but to be able to learn in good conditions, which isn't possible.
2: Students say their schools lack teachers, basic supplies, and that some are rat-infested and don't have proper ventilation.
24: Quarter million people facing off with riot police over their schools? I don't think it makes sense on the face of it.
0: Right.
24: You can't get students worked up enough about classroom size to riot in the streets and fight cops.
0: The rats would get my attention. But a couple of points. Number one, to your point, the poor kids, and I've heard a couple of interviews, they think all these people have rallied to our side because they think I ought to have a teacher's aide in math class too. And that, you know, we ought to have, you know, better classrooms or newer furniture or whatever. No, kids, no. Your little movement, to whether it was, you know, righteous or ill-advised or whatever, has been hijacked now, completely hijacked. You have no role in this anymore. You'd be smart to go home. Second thing is, and we went into this yesterday, a big part of the crisis, to the extent that the gripes about schools are real, is the absolutely stone cold, 100% inevitable wages of socialism. France is way in debt. They've completely run out of money. Their socialist, government system and social system is collapsing around their ears. And here comes the revolution in the streets. And it has nothing to do with student aides in math class.
24: The report rolls on.
2: Prime Minister Sébastien Lecornu is asking ministers in France to address student demands, including repairs to aging buildings, a call for longer lunch breaks, and a review of the 8 a.m. to 6 p.m. school day.
17: L'ultra-violence.
22: Extreme violence has knocked on the doors of these high schools. In a functioning democracy, there can be no room for tolerance of violence.
24: They have an 8 a.m. to 6 p.m. school day?
0: Apparently.
24: What?
0: Well, that sounds like free child care, government-provided
24: child care. Yes, it does. Mm-hmm. That's what that is.
0: Yeah, absolutely true. And I would say the same thing to the minister, as I said to the kids. Dude, it's not about the class sizes anymore. That was just the door opening for the Islamists and the Marxists and the radical leftists. We talked yesterday about Jean-Luc Mélenchon, who's the leader of France Unbowed, the country's radical left party, the LFI, that's got more and more heft, and he and the unions and the Marxists are absolutely now fueling this.
24: Then, of course, you get Trump involved. Things always get more settled down. Let's go there.
2: Labor groups and trade unions have voiced support for the protests, leading to accusations from the right that left-wing politicians are exploiting the unrest. They deny those accusations. President Trump weighed in on Truth Social. What's happening in France is nothing less than out-of-control mass migration. This isn't about schools. This is about Islam wanting to take over a once-great country.
0: That's part of it. That's part of it. It's the old red-green alliance, as always. The leftists, the trade union Marxists, joined with the Islamists, who say, yeah, I want to throw over Western civilization, too. Let's go ahead and wreck it, and then we'll fight over the spoils.
24: You know,
0: it's an old story.
24: When our time comes, when they are cutting all kinds of programs and people are getting angry about it, the reporting on that will be about all kinds of different issues and not, yeah, we spent ourselves into oblivion and now we're broke.
0: Right. Right, exactly. Nobody will admit that. It's too probably depressing. So, again, I would say the French minister who is addressing us, hey, dude, I got an idea for you. Just as an experiment, how about you grant the kids every single thing they ask for and see if the violence ends?
24: Right.
0: It ain't gonna.
24: Right.
0: It's too late, brah. Le brah.
24: I'll tell you one thing I don't know about various countries, and I'm never going to spend the time to figure it out because I don't.
0: Capitals?
24: Because I'm at, in the winter of my life. Countries that have presidents and prime ministers, and sometimes the prime minister is the main person and sometimes the president is the main person. In France, apparently, is one of them where the prime minister takes a back seat to the president. Whereas yes. in Israel, it's the other way around.
0: Absolutely.
24: Yeah.
0: But England, they got like all of the above and a king. So,
24: right.
0: Now they got no president in England.
24: Whatever. Do whatever you want. So that's that. 2,000 high schools closed in France yesterday. Holy crap.
0: Yeah,
24: I mean, that's
0: yeah.
24: a national emergency when all your high schools are closed.
0: Here is the fascinating question. What's next? What happens next? Because Britain is poised to be, to see virtually exactly the same sort of protests and unrest. They have all the same problems in varying degrees. They have a giant Islamist population. And they've got awful debt problems in a floundering welfare state. Yipes.
24: Well, they got, it's in their DNA to do this sort of thing. I mean, going back to the French Revolution, then they did it again in 1871 and various times throughout. And they've had to reform their government over and over again. They get all worked up about stuff and, you know, blood in the streets. That's a French thing.
0: Yipes. How many Americans have trips to Paris scheduled? I mean, that's like one of the number one tourist destinations on earth. I wouldn't go now. Or maybe I would.
24: Keith, it just, it's not what you're looking
0: for.
24: You'll
0: see the rioting.
24: Yeah, well, yeah, I suppose. It's not going to be the what you were hoping for, I don't think.
0: I might. Let me get my wife on the line and see what her opinion is. Ha-ha, that wouldn't last long.
24: So, got a whole bunch of texts, as you could probably expect, about my conversation with the AI chatbot jumping into a conversation with me last night. When I said to my son, yeah, I want to kill someone, I was just expressing to him how angry I am. It's a common expression. People say it all the time. I'm going to kill him. You know, that sort of thing. But I'm sitting in my car and Grok said, ooh, that sounds intense. Do I need to help you? Or something like that.
0: Oh,
24: like,
0: boy.
24: Whoa. So you're listening to my private conversations? And then there are certain phrases where you jump in? Most people texting saying, Jack, you're a moron. Of course, that's what I get all day long. All different topics. What, you didn't think Grok was listening to you all along? How do you think it answers when you say, hey, Grok? I just assumed it was programmed for that phrase only because I've tried to activate it in other ways and never had any luck.
0: Right,
24: and to say,
0: right.
24: hey, Grok, like the instructions say, was the only way I was ever to bring it up on the screen. Nothing else I said ever worked. But in this case, me saying something that's on its list of forbidden phrases or whatever the hell it is, it just opened up and jumped in the conversation. So obviously it was listening the whole time.
3: Control your soul's desire for freedom.
24: That's what it'll say next.
0: Well, yeah, it is obvious that it's quote unquote listening the whole time. But I think the key part is that it is listening for specific phrases other than hey, Grok.
24: Right. Or any phrases, any words other than hey, Grok. I assumed or was hoping, I guess, that it was just hey, Grok was the only thing. It was a verbal way to flip it on. And then you're supposed to believe, I guess, that with all the money that's at stake, if you could sell the data of how many times a 61-year-old white male mentions Nike, McDonald's, whatever, that that isn't valuable information that they'd want to collect and sell to somebody. I'm supposed to believe that, even though that'd be worth millions and millions, maybe hundreds of millions of dollars.
0: Billions. Absolutely. Spread over the most robust economy in the world with hundreds of millions of users, please.
24: And I'm supposed to believe that they've got the restraint to not keep track of that.
0: Yeah, read that whole agree to the terms thing. Maybe down there in paragraph 794, they get into that.
24: Right, paragraph C.
0: Well, sure.
24: I gotta work on that today. That'll be my project today. See what other phrases can get Grok to jump into my conversation. I want to overthrow the government. Ooh, that sounds intense. Or whatever.
0: Right. I wonder.
24: I'm going to go around misgendering people. Ooh, are you okay?
0: You don't want to do that. That can hurt their feelings.
24: Quit talking to me like that, lady.
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24: We are Armstrong and Getty, and this is the best weekend talk show in America.
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0: This headline in the Washington Post number of teens, and this is getting a fair amount of coverage, and I'm happy for it, but number of teens who identify themselves as gay or bisexual is in free fall. And the subhead is, conservatives have trumpeted the data from the Centers for Disease Control and Prevention, but researchers say the reasons for the decline are unclear. And I'm sitting here like my pre-enlightenment self thinking, in what sense is this unclear? I'm not going to go through the whole critical theory thing for you about there is no objective truth. Those that hold authority in a society, they decide what's considered the truth. And to overthrow that power, we need to wipe away any concept of objective truth or binaries like male and female and the rest of it. Incredibly popular philosophy in the intellectual salons and the, well, it actually predates that. I mean, it goes back to like Antonio Gramsci, which we were talking about a couple of weeks ago. But anyway, but this is the philosophy, critical theory. That's what the woke thing is that has infected the teachers' colleges, then all of our universities and now all of our schools. Okay. And one of the principles is critical gender theory. And they've been teaching the kids, you might be a boy, you might be a girl, you might be neither, you might be both, you might be straight, you might be gay. And if you say you're not a cis, hetero, whatever, you're the special, wonderful person. And if you say you are straight and your own sex, you're the evil, oppressive person. And you tell incredibly impressionable adolescents who are just dealing with puberty that enough times, they will start echoing what you told them to say.
24: So do you think that people are writing all these articles about, we don't have any idea why it's going down now, really don't have any idea?
0: You know, I was very surprised to see that Gene Twenge, who's the very famous professor of psychology at San Diego State, who has written so brilliantly about some of this stuff, said it really does look like a free fall, but what's causing it is unclear. Maybe from a scientific perspective, it's unclear, but from a sociological perspective. So all these kids are sold on this crap because it's what they've been hearing in school and they embrace it. But then they look around, especially as they come of age and say, for a female, I want to get with a dude so bad I can't stand it. I'm not gay. I'm not lesbian. I'm not bi. I'm not anything. I was just saying that because that got me social acceptance. So in 2021, folks, I'm going to have to pause and do a little math here. That was 74 years. Oh, no, it was 5 years ago. 30% of ninth grade girls identified as lesbian or bisexual.
24: That makes sense.
0: 30%. Last year, it was half that. Half.
24: And in a
0: never
24: couple
0: mind
24: years,
0: the transgender stuff.
24: And we'll be back to normal soon.
0: While 26% of ninth grade girls identified as bisexual in 2021, only 13%, half as many did last year.
24: I just, wow. If like regular journalists think, wow, why could this be happening? What? Why did people stop listening to a certain kind of rock and then all of a sudden in 1982 got into music with synthesizers? It was a fad. One fad ended, another fad started. It was a fad.
0: Where did the anorexia thing come from and where did it go? Where did lowrider genes come from and why did they give way to the much less attractive high-waisted genes? This is a social contagion. It's a craze among adolescent females. I've raised two. I've coached certainly 100 adolescent girls. Trust me when I say they embrace stuff and then leave it behind like you change your underwear, folks. And any parent of girls knows this. It's fine. It's part of what makes them girls. You know, boys do the same thing just in a different way. Again, I'm shocked. Dr. Twenge, please call me or let's talk or we'll interview you or something. Because some people are trying to say it's politics. It's the defunding of the Department of Education or something. I'm just mystified by this. But Twenge points out the initial declines began during Joe Biden's presidency, and the data doesn't explain why a change in the administration would have... Lord!
24: It's got to be tied to who's president at the time. Of course it is.
0: Oh, stop talking about evil spirits. I've tried to explain it to you. It's a microbe. I suggest we burn him. He's clearly a witch. I'm just so frustrated with this.
24: Has anything as big as this ever come and gone so quickly? I wonder. Maybe the witch trials?
0: Something this impactful? I would say far more people were disfigured, abused, chemically castrated, etc., by the transgender thing than were hurt in the witch trials. I don't have a number. Certainly, I'm talking about the New World, not Europe, but I think the number of people abused and disfigured by the transgender thing is much, much larger. It is, as J.K. Rowling put it the other day, in fact, I've got her words right in front of me. It is the worst medical scandal in a century, and it's not even close. I mean, with all due respect to the horrors of the Tuskegee Institute's cruel experiments on black men, this is a horror that, in terms of the sheer numbers, is greater.
24: It's completely like the stuff that we used to look at and say, how could that have ever happened in the United States of America when they used to sterilize mentally challenged people in various insane asylums or whatever. Mm-hmm. I mean, you look at that and just think, how could that have ever happened? How backwards is that? This is absolutely as crazy.
0: Or like your Woodrow Wilson era progressive eugenicists who would they were in favor of forcibly sterilizing just people who they found not particularly bright for the good of the herd. Yeah, it's absolutely obscene. But anyway, I'm mystified by the mystification. It's utterly clear what's happened. And once you understand it, you can't understand how other people don't.
24: Since you mentioned a time machine, it reminded me of this text we've been getting every day now for at least a week. Maybe longer, because I can't get to every text. We get so many. But I've come across this one several days in a row where someone comments on whatever we're talking about, news of the day, and usually just a perfectly normal, punditry, one side or the other of a topic. And sure. Then they throw in, there were dinosaurs on Noah's Ark at the end, always, every day.
0: Wow. Where do we even start?
24: I don't know.
0: The factual assertions?
24: It's like their sign-off.
0: Psychoanalysis?
24: Their sign-off instead of, have a good day or, positive attitude is what gets you to the top. Sure. Winston Churchill or something like that. There were dinosaurs on Noah's Ark.
6: I kind of like it.
24: I do too. I might start doing it.
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4: 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We're Armstrong and Getty.
5: Have you found yourself wondering, why is all that rioting going on in France? Well, we dug deep into it and have brought you all of the forces, from the angry students to the Islamists, yeah, to the Marxists. Leftist politicians are taking advantage of the unrest. And is that a preview of what we can expect in America?
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6: And for the conspiracists out there, just to be clear, we have been there before.
7: We absolutely have been to the moon. We went there in 1969. You know, people ask, why is it that it's so hard for us to do if we did it way back in 1969? And what you have to know is we spent 3% of GDP when we did it in 1969, almost 3% of GDP. So it was very expensive. Today, we're going to do it at much lower cost, and we're going to this time go to the moon to stay. It won't just be a mission and leave. It'll be a real sustainable lunar base. And that's how we'll really explore the moon and find interesting things.
5: Brett Baer on Special Report last night did an extended interview from the Blue Origin headquarters near Cape Canaveral with Jeffrey Bezos. That's the fella.
8: Jeffrey Bezos.
5: Right. Exactly. The founder of Amazon.com, Blue Origin, and Prometheus, which is an interesting company, too. I tell you what. Jeff Bezos needs to do more long-form interviews like that, maybe podcasts, maybe the Armstrong and Getty show, and fewer, like, photo ops on his yacht with his enhanced-lipped trophy wife.
9: And his shirt off.
5: Because, well, he had a tight black T-shirt on, because of course he did, Jack. The aging man who hits the gym a lot, outfit of choice.
9: What's the point of hitting the gym if you're not going to let people know you're hitting the gym?
5: You're not wrong. You are not wrong. But he should do more interviews. He came off as the sort of guy who invents amazingly new, efficient, innovative things. He's relentlessly positive, super imaginative. And while he certainly seems to enjoy his wealth, he's a perfect example of what Elon Musk talks about. Yeah, I made a ton of money. Now I'm planning, and now I'm plowing it all into all this stuff. And this stuff's amazing. I mean, his enthusiasm for exploring and learning and innovating is just awesome to behold, honestly.
9: It is kind of interesting, the hatred toward the super rich, when you've got Elon and Bezos, and you could use Warren Buffett as an example, lives in his tiny house and drives an old car. I mean, the crowd that hates on the billionaires, a lot of the most prominent billionaires are so not the kind of people that you portray them to be. They're giving back to the world in all kinds of different ways. But I thought that was interesting. I didn't know we spent 3% of our GDP to get to the moon. Wow. Mm-hmm.
5: Yeah. And to your point, while he certainly seems to enjoy his wealth, he's also put $23 billion of his own money into Blue Origin because he's so excited about space travel.
9: You know, one thing I've never completely understood, and maybe he speaks to this, maybe he doesn't. So is he in contact with Elon and his plans for the base on the moon and getting to Mars, or NASA, or any of the other entities that are they all doing this independently? And, you know, somebody lands there. Hey, wait a second. I was going to land there. Yeah. Yes, says you.
5: Well, right. Yeah. And it's funny. I kept waiting for Brett to ask him, talk about what SpaceX and Elon Musk are doing and what you think of it and how it meshes with what you're doing.
9: Or are you coordinating in any way?
5: Yeah, it's all centered around and coordinated with NASA. They have different parts of the puzzle that they're working on, from what I understand. But yeah, I was surprised they never got to that, because it was the first thing that popped into my mind. But anyway, back to the interview with Bezos. We'll play clip number 30. Brett is asking, hey, we've been to the moon before. Why bother?
7: Well, I'm really glad to see the country put their energy behind the moon. Look, it's not good to skip steps. In general, you don't want to skip steps. And we'll go to Mars, we'll do all the other things, but we need to go to the moon first. The moon is a gift. It's only 3 days away from Earth. You can get there in 3 days, and you don't need to wait for special launch windows. And it has all these resources that we can utilize. And it takes 28 times less energy to lift something off the moon because of its lower gravity than it does to lift something off the Earth. So the resources, you know, we're working on, for example, building solar cells. We here at Blue Origin building solar cells out of lunar regolith, out of the dirt that's on the moon. It's 20% silicon. There's, it's very easy to do this. So we can make solar cells on the moon. We can make liquid oxygen on the moon, which is a rocket propellant. We can find water on the moon. There's all sorts of things. And it's a natural body. So when we go explore it, there are going to be positive surprises. So, yes, we should be going to the moon. I'm glad to see that happening. And you know, I'm glad everybody's coming.
9: And for the regolith is a word I became aware of fairly recently. That's a big word in the world of getting to the moon.
5: Yeah, yeah. It means it's like the dusty dirt, right? Like
9: sharp little dusty rock dirt, yeah.
5: Yeah. Okay, fair enough. But, I call it gravel on Earth.
9: But a lot of it is really, well, it's so fine. I guess it's a pretty big problem. It's so fine to keep it from gunking up everything all the time. But it's full of a lot of the minerals that we're mining here on Earth that we need to become super wealthy.
5: Excellent regolith knowledge. So a couple of things. Number one, the whole you don't want to skip steps was a veiled shot at Elon Musk, I believe, and his constant talking about going to Mars, but very veiled. Second,
9: Elon will challenge to fight him.
5: Jeff, you're one of the richest people on Earth. Join me in my crusade against effing expressing fractions as multiples. It's 28 times lighter. Do you mean 1/28? I despise that. It's all right. What would be if it's weightless? How would you express that?
9: Oh my God!
5: It's idiotic.
9: The things that work you up.
5: Anyway, at least I can order my liquid IV and get it like the next day. Let's see. Then he talks about how their goal is to fly every day and make this a super regular thing. All reusable components are to the extent that that's conceivable. And Brett then asks him about
9: flying constantly. So it will happen in our lifetimes where there's spaceships taking off every single day, maybe multiple times a day. Maybe it's like Southwest out of Burbank, going to the moon and back. And if you're rich, you can go sometime if you want. How cool would that be?
5: Yeah, yeah. Here he's talking about the question of making lots of money and why billionaires are demonized in today's society. 33, Michael.
7: One thing to really think about is that all civilizational wealth, draw the box very big, all civilizational wealth comes from invention. So 6,000 years ago, somebody invented the plow. And when they did, we all got wealthier. And then much later, somebody invented the steam engine. And when they did, we all got wealthier. And that cycle has continued. And what we want to do is speed that up, speed up the rate of invention. So use

0: about this a lot.
1: Yes, I feel this very strongly. What I would say about AI is what's going to happen is, again, it's because of the productivity. So because of the productivity in the economy, many people are going to decide, if you have a, let's say you have a two-earner income household, one of those people is likely, you're not going to need to have a two-earner income household. If you want to have it, fine, you'll have it. But if you don't want to have it, one of the people might drop out. Some people will also decide, you know what, I can support my family working 3 days a week. That's what productivity in the economy means. And so people, I think you're going to have a labor shortage. It's going to actually be difficult to hire people because the productivity in the economy is going to make it so that if people don't want to work two jobs, they won't have to.
0: You hear the fear out there, though.
1: Oh, yes.
0: On a number of fronts. Not
1: oh,
0: just,
1: yes.
0: You know, like the fear about AI and the fear about jobs.
1: Of course. And I, you know, I understand it because a lot of smart people are prognosticating that. I just happen to disagree with those smart people.
2: Yeah. That goes against what society has done over the last half century or more. People, we're all living, most everybody's living much wealthier lifestyle than our parents and grandparents did. We didn't decide, you know, 1,000 square feet and a kind of car ago that this is enough. Only one of us will work now. We decided we want more. We want a bigger house. We want more cars. We want nicer vacations.
3: Mm-hmm.
2: So I don't understand.
3: A lot of people have, yeah.
2: Mm-hmm. Well, most people. There's plenty of people that could live the way you and I, our parents lived, if they wanted to have one parent working, but they don't want to live that way. So I don't know why Jeffrey Bezos thinks we're going to all of a sudden change into human beings where we decide we've got enough. I don't know why that would happen.
3: You know, that's a really interesting philosophical point. I think it's kind of beside his point, though, which is that you'll have that option.
2: Well, I'm saying you got that option now.
3: No, as opposed to massive society ruining unemployment, which is what we're always talking about.
2: No, that's interesting. Yeah. So that on its own, the fact that you've got several of the smartest people in the world, their guesses about this, and they are guesses, are that wildly different that there will be nobody will have a job or there'll be there won't be enough people to hire. There'll be so many jobs. So, yeah, I mean, that's somebody's right. Somebody's wrong.
3: Brett asks him about government regulation, Michael, in 36.
0: So what do you think should happen?
1: Well, look, if you let's back up a bit and look at this thing. Regulation is very useful. Government regulation can be very useful if it's done in a light way and done in a smart way. And where sometimes regulation goes wrong, especially when people are scared, you know, reacting emotionally and so on, is they want to try to regulate the underlying thing instead of the applications of the thing. And so, you know, the simple example I could give you would be, you know, you don't want to regulate knives. You want to regulate murder. So, you know, you can use a knife to murder somebody, but you don't want to say the solution to that is to eliminate knives.
0: Right.
1: You want to say, let's make murder illegal. And the same thing is true with AI and its applications.
2: Well, I wish everybody believed you. They do regulate knives. Which is dumb.
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11: You know, I was thinking, when does shrinkflation end? Because it's so damned annoying. Okay, I get why it happened in the beginning, but now it's just so damn annoying that I got to buy six boxes of whatever cereal I'm buying to have the equivalent of a box. The price is going to be the same. I've caught on to that after,
12: right,
11: you know, 6 years of inflation. And it's just, you buy a box of cereal, seriously, and there's lots of examples. The cottage cheese container I bought the other day. What is this, a spoonful of cottage cheese?
12: Right, right. You wish there was like, I don't know, a government program or something where all the consumers could say to, say, you know, the Kellogg company, "All right, dudes, we get it. We get it."
11: It's amazing how many empty boxes, these tiny little empty boxes, and then all the plastic things you got to throw away and everything like that. You can literally get like two bowls out of a box and it's empty. But wow. All of the products are that way. And so, but I just wondered, will shrinkflation go away over time? It has to, right? Because it just doesn't make sense.
12: Sure. Yeah.
11: Mentioned earlier that Russia hit Ukraine cities hard last night, killed a whole bunch of people, civilians, and it's the new super fast missile drone thingies they got to shoot at Ukraine, and Ukraine doesn't have the defenses for it. They're just basically, Zelensky warned in the morning, Our intelligence shows there's a major attack coming tonight. So they knew it was coming, and they couldn't do anything about it.
12: Wow.
11: And it just hit bunches of regular buildings, apartment buildings, and whatever around Ukraine, killing a whole bunch of people. That's a depressing development.
12: They've actually taken back land in the Donbass, but they're up against a homicidal egomaniac in Putin. So he's just going to kill them to punish them.
11: Yeah, who doesn't care how many of his own people he kills in the process of gaining nothing? Mm-hmm. Wanted to do this story. I had never heard of my glymphatic system in my brain.
12: Oh,
11: not the lymphatic system, but your glymphatic system that is in your brain. It gets all gooped up with stuff all the time. They're just learning this as you get older, particularly. And then it can lead to all kinds of problems. Your brain not working as well, but also your Parkinson's, Alzheimer's, anything that affects your brain is your glymphatic system getting all gummed up.
12: I'm not sure I've ever heard this term before.
11: I had never heard it before either. That's why it's such a big story in the Washington Post and other places. The brain's plumbing system, if it doesn't work properly, cellular garbage accumulates, and a cleaner brain is a healthier brain. Three ways to help your brain clear out waste. I thought, well, I'm going to do all three of these. It turns out I'm only going to do two of them. But I am doing two of them, which is good. Mindful breathing. I think I kind of do that because I...
12: I do that all the time.
11: That's what Joe does in the office all day.
12: Judy and I are out to eat, sitting in a booth. The table behind me. Sir, could you stop that?
11: Oh, yeah? Please? You want me to have a gummed up glymphatic system?
12: You monster.
11: How about you mind your own business? I guess I do mindful. I meditate, so I don't know. Probably don't do that one either. One of the main ones that I don't do absolutely sleep. Sleep, not getting enough sleep is so horrible for the brain. That's where they clear out a lot of the glymphatic goop that leads to perhaps Alzheimer's, perhaps Parkinson's, perhaps lots of these different things. And that sleepy time is when you clear all that gook out. It like actually drains out of your brain into your body and then comes out as waste. But if you don't get enough sleep, it doesn't have time to do it. Isn't that interesting?
12: I'm going to demand a mid-show nap from here on out. Boy, I love a good nap.
11: I do too. Neither one of my kids like naps. And I think did even as a high schooler. I think I liked a nap. I rarely got to take one, but I think I enjoyed them.
12: Yeah, I was desperate for sleep as a high schooler. What's your perfect nap length? What's your go-to? or do you just grab it when you can as long as you got?
11: Often that, but didn't we learn a while back? This is stuck in my head that it's either going to be 20 minutes or an hour and a half. Anything other than that. And you wake up with that sick, groggy feeling, which I hate. That is the worst. I'd rather not take a nap than wake up with that. Oh, I feel like I'm going to yak.
12: Takes
11: me like doing anything.
12: Oh, yeah. Makes you sluggish for the rest of the day. I found that it takes me a minute to mellow out. So a good half hour is about perfect for me.
11: Yeah, if I set my alarm for 30 minutes, I probably get 20 minutes of sleep, which is the right amount. And then I wake up and I feel pretty good. But, man, that too long, just thinking about it makes me feel sick. I hate that. Does everybody nap? Does some of you like, I haven't taken a nap in 40 years? Is that what a lot of you are screaming at the radio right now?
12: My wife will only nap in extreme circumstances. Like we had an overnight flight and she got no sleep or, you know, something like that.
11: My dad started taking a nap every day, but he's pushing 90. So I suppose you get to eat a free pass for that.
12: Do whatever the hell he wants.
11: No kidding. But sleep health, man, they're learning more and more about how important that is for your brain resetting and all that sort of stuff. Try to get enough sleep the natural way if you can. Taking sleep medication is not good because that inhibits all the oscillations that need to happen to get the stuff to drain out of your brain.
12: Right. You gotta get your oscillating in.
11: Melatonin's a huge industry right now, though. I don't know if that counts. The mindful breathing, I don't exactly know what I'm supposed to do with that. And then the other one, of course, is, I'll bet you could guess. What are the like two main things that you should do just to be healthy in general?
12: Everybody say it at once. Exercise. Gotta be, yeah.
11: So you're probably saying this is the most useless segment you've ever done. Maybe not if it reminds me once again, sleep and exercise.
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15: Recovery mode in the South. I'm Pam Puso, Fox News. President Trump has approved emergency declarations for three states in the aftermath of what was Hurricane Isaias. Fox's Jonathan Seri is in Pensacola, Florida.
16: Georgia, Alabama, and Florida cleaning up after this massive storm toppled trees onto houses, including this live oak that came crashing down on the home of Daryl Wellens.
17: The wind here was just like a freight train or a locomotive. It was so loud.
16: Fallen trees are blamed for at least three storm-related deaths in Florida and Alabama. Two victims killed in their homes, a third in a motor vehicle, and a fourth death involved a man here in Pensacola. He was trying to power his house, running a generator in his garage. He succumbed to carbon monoxide.
15: Hundreds of thousands of people still without power. Heavy rain is now heading to the Northeast. Saudi Arabia is keeping its main international airport in Riyadh shut down after a missile attack yesterday killed 12 people, including an American. The kingdom blames Iran-backed Houthi rebels who were threatening additional strikes. When asked about the attack, President Trump said he's considering joining Saudi military operations against the Houthis. Police have arrested a suspected gunman who allegedly targeted Philadelphia officers early yesterday morning, killing one of them, a 40-year-old father of two.
18: Authorities say 35-year-old Eric Lewis opened fire on them early Saturday morning. Officer Shane Sieber was shot three times. He died at the hospital. The other officer was shot 12 times. He remains hospitalized. Officials say Lewis fired at nearly a dozen other officers. None were hit. He was captured after climbing up a tree.
15: Fox's Chanley Painter. Lewis faces numerous charges. 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
23: 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I'm Christian Spicer. I'm a writer, podcaster, and a huge fan of The Last of Us. 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
12: Have you found yourself wondering, why is all that rioting going on in France? Well, we dug deep into it and have brought you all of the forces, from the angry students to the Islamists, yeah, to the Marxists. Leftist politicians are taking advantage of the unrest. And is that a preview of what we can expect in America?
11: Get our podcast, Armstrong and Getty, on demand, because we do lots of this stuff. This is the best weekend talk show in America.
27: Jane Doe testified before a Cornell panel. According to a transcript of that testimony obtained by ABC News, Jane Doe was unequivocal. "I was prostituted and I was held up like bait for a gaggle of men." She said, "I remember a dark room with shadows of men in and out constantly, and I remember feeling like there was a joke and I was not in on it." She ended her testimony with a plea to her school: "Please make it safer for those I love and the community at large. Remove those boys from campus."
12: Oh, all right. So, in my opinion, and forgive me if this is provocative, the media and politicians are now doing to this story what those boys did to that young woman. Went way too far, exploited, they're exploiting it, they're checking their morality at the door, they're absolutely not interested in answering the questions that really matter, and this has become ugly.
11: Ooh, we have a breaking news on this that I hadn't seen. Do you want that, or do you want to get through some other stuff first?
12: Why not? Yeah.
11: So we had the story yesterday that one of the frat brothers has now said that he was victimized. More details on that are out. Because he was drunk. And he says he was taken advantage of. The frat brother at the center of the Cornell 7 gang rape allegations, this is the New York Post, claimed to campus officials that the accuser sodomized him. I think we all know what that probably was. And complained nobody cared he was a sex assault survivor, an explosive new report says.
12: Yeah, yeah, that actually is going down a road that I was going to talk about in a couple of minutes. But
11: you know, and then I'm going to get to maybe eventually this piece in the Free Press by this woman who's saying, yeah, the sexual revolution maybe has reached its logical endpoint in this Cornell 7 story, mm-hmm. and we need to rethink this whole thing. And she goes through her history of it. She's roughly our age, and how, you know, the I'll read it a little bit later. But basically, sure. The idea that, like, women and men are the same and we can act exactly the same and blah, blah, blah, blah, blah, has not worked out.
12: Yeah, there's a lot to this. You want to do that next segment?
11: Sure.
12: I would love to hear it. Sure. Yeah. So back to my exploiting thing. I mean, like, for instance, last week, AOC used a town hall appearance to pour kerosene on the flames of outrage. Going well beyond Ms. Doe's civil complaint, AOC said, and I quote, seven men drugged and gang raped a young woman after they lured her into a frat house, drugged her with ketamine, and took turns gang raping her for 7 hours.
11: Yeah, that was unfortunate because that is full of stuff that's not true.
12: Right.
11: That's
12: right.
11: Unfortunate. Some of the stuff people are saying you can at least... it's somewhat true, or possibly true. This is absolutely not true. What her saying she was lured there and drugged is just not true.
12: And my point is that people are now using it for their own purposes, as opposed to, while they pretend to seek justice for this young woman. Surprisingly, the New York Times delivered a pretty nuanced account describing that Doe came to describe the encounter as rape only after people on campus began joking about it and talking about a sophomore slut. And after she was disinvited from the fraternity's Halloween party, according to the frat, for her own good.
11: Oof.
12: Right, exactly. So the point that I wanted to get to is actually coming up right here. So Cornell's president is running for his life in front of a mob of angry young student activists who, if they're not yelling about this, are yelling about Palestine or capitalism or something or other. The angry mob seems to be a permanent fixture on college campuses. Oh, I'm sorry, trans thing, transphobia, whatever.
11: Well, you're not busy studying or learning anything, so you got plenty of free time.
12: Right. And there's some great, great analysis by Ira Stoll in the Free Beacon. He's talking about the president and his statement and his folksy video message to the kids, because in writing doesn't work anymore, I guess. But he talks about how Kotlikoff, who's the president of the university, reached for the libertarian toolkit, informed consent, body autonomy, etc. Yet for the sordid details of this case, while those were issues, it's not clear that they were the only ones, he writes. You could make a case that one way American elite higher education arrives at this juncture was that there was too much emphasis on informed consent and body autonomy and not enough emphasis on the other moral frameworks that might constrain desire. Here's his point. If Jane Doe had offered informed advanced consent to a 6-hour-long sexual encounter with seven different partners fueled by ketamine, liquor, and marijuana, would that render it virtuous or totally unobjectionable? These are questions Western culture and traditional religions offer answers to, or at least ways of thinking rigorously about. A well-managed educational institution might plausibly seek to challenge students by educating them on these topics, or at least exposing them to the perspectives, which I thought was a good point.
11: Yeah. I think on this whole story, I feel like every comment needs to be prefaced with, are we talking about the legal case, or are we talking about what's right or wrong or moral?
12: Right.
11: Because they're very different things.
12: Right. So keep with that writer.
11: I would not be happy. Obviously, I wouldn't be happy if one of my kids turned out to be a rapist. But I also wouldn't be happy if my son in college walks in on a almost passed out chick who other guys are having sex with and says, hey, join us. Right. And joined in. I wouldn't be happy about that either.
12: So, story from the New York Post, more than 1,000 furious protesters, and I've seen the video, I've seen the pictures, they were screeching angrily and holding up impassioned placards, we stand with survivors, prison sentences, not topic sentences, stop rape culture, Cornell will expel protesters but not rapists, etc. More than 1,000 furious protesters marched on Cornell University campus Monday in support of the woman allegedly gang raped, etc., etc., demanded the resignation of the school's president. We are all Jane Doe, whatever that means. Alcohol is not consent. Support survivors. Listen to students. some called for outright violence against the accused Cornell 7 frat brothers.
11: Wow.
12: Various speakers had demands that all of Cornell's fraternities be kicked off campus. And there's a big movement in the state house now.
11: Well, that makes sense.
12: I know. The governor is insisting that the legislature change the consent laws in New York specifically, that if you willingly consume alcohol and then you say, yeah, I was kind of drunk, so I couldn't give consent, so this is rape, that people, I'm guessing only men, can be convicted on that basis.
11: Completely unworkable in real life.
12: Exactly. It's a nightmare of injustice. Can you imagine?
11: No.
12: Every regretful affair after a drink or more or a hit on a pot pipe or whatever, vape, is going to be rape, probably only in one direction. It's not only is it unworkable, you know, legal and socially, it infantilizes women in a way that is incredibly dangerous. You are doing the opposite, and I'm not looking for a pat on the back here. I'm just illustrating the point. You're doing the opposite of what I tried to teach my daughters, which was these situations are dangerous. Bad things happen. If you are one step down the road into this situation, you are heading for danger. Don't take that second step. This says the opposite. You are such an innocent babe, subject to the whims of the predator males. Even if you willingly have a couple of beers and are laughing and singing along with the country song, and then you regret banging some cowboy you meet at the bar, he's a rapist. I mean, that's horrible. And one more aspect of this I wanted to squeeze in. Oh, well, two. Speaking of mob, you know, the angry mob, once the mob gets angry and starts yelling, they have no interest in facts. And here's just a sample of what it's like in Cornell. This is an editorial that was printed in the Wall Street Journal by a student, Jared Lederman. It came out the same day, as I recall, that this story broke. And I initially thought it was related. It was unrelated. It was submitted the night before and they decided to print it. He's talking about he'd published an essay entitled Men and Women Were Not Created Equal. It argued that while men and women have equal worth, they're not identical, and that Americans treat traditional sex roles with unreasonable disdain. And there's some value in looking at traditional sex roles and examining why they were a good idea for a very long time, blah, blah, blah.
11: Going to fit into the Free Press piece the woman wrote, very much so.
12: Excellent. So he thought he'd get maybe a few dozen readers. Instead, within 48 hours, nearly 10,000 people had viewed the piece, he writes, and I became the subject of a campus-wide controversy. Hundreds of posts labeling me misogynistic and bigoted appeared on Cornell's anonymous chat forums. Students publicized my campus affiliations and demanded my removal. Others planned to contact potential employers and damage my career. Then the consequences moved offline. At the time, I led Pledge Education for Delta Sigma Pi, a co-ed professional fraternity. My fellow leadership texted me that though I was entitled to my personal views, the essay conflicted with their values, and I was offered the choice to take it down or resign from that professional fraternity. Hours later, I was expelled from my social fraternity because its leaders were concerned my beliefs would reflect poorly on my brothers. On and on it goes. That is Cornell, that is college campuses. So the fact that you've got the angry mob howling for what they call justice and they don't have any interest in the opposing point of view just illustrates a point we've been talking about for a long time about college campuses and monoculture. And then the final point I wanted to get to, and this was pointed out in 2019, the university's official health authority, Cornell Health, authored a guide for incoming students and current students titled Sexual Pleasure, Finding the Sweet Spot. It opens by declaring that sex can make for a terrific study break. Students are encouraged to explore sexual fantasies, experiment with sex toys, and consider bondage and fetish gear. Exposure to pornography, Cornell assured us in their thing for students, is totally normal. Though thankfully, those interested in watching it are directed toward ethical porn and feminist porn awards, et cetera, et cetera. But the same year, Cornell Health distributed Self-Exploration, which tells students they're entitled to experience all the pleasures their bodies can provide and instructs them to set aside private time in pursuit of that goal, et cetera, et cetera. Here's the gist of what I was getting
11: I'll to. Do that today.
12: The aforementioned sexual pleasure guide directs students to a checklist entitled Yes, No, Maybe So, a sexual inventory stock list, a copy of which can be found on Cornell's Health website. The list includes sex with two people at once, sex with three people at once, sex with more than three people at once, cyber sex, open sexual relationships, sex toys, blindfolding, bondage, biting, scratching, spanking, and slapping for sexual pleasure, sexual clamps and sexual activity involving various bodily fluids. Students are asked to classify these acts as yes, no, maybe fantasy, or unsure. There appears to be considerably more enthusiasm for helping students identify their preferred form of restraint than for encouraging restraint itself. So what did this sophomore do with that list, which your university encouraged her to think about? How about bondage? How about sex toys? How about multiple partners? What do you think of this stuff? Why is the university doing this at all? That's the sexual atmosphere at Cornell. And now this girl who allegedly was willingly participating in this, regretted it afterward, got out of hand, etc., is now pretending that this came out of nowhere. Please.
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12: 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It's called Armstrong and Getty On Demand.
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0: Continues to be a pretty damned interesting story that we can't execute people in this country, even though we have the death penalty. And we got that lady in Tennessee who we tried to kill, failed, then rushed her to the hospital to get her back to life and okay so that we can kill her now?
3: Tennessee death row inmate Krista Pike is conscious and speaking tonight, days after the failed execution. Her lawyers revealed that despite damage to her arms, she is still handcuffed and shackled to the bed in her Nashville hospital. Last Wednesday night, Pike survived two rounds of lethal injection. She was left unconscious and on a ventilator. Her attorneys had warned authorities that Pike had specific challenges with her veins.
4: The least that could happen now is that we at least take death off the table and start looking for what the future could be for her.
0: Dancing with the Stars, I think, is her future.
5: Oh, Lord. That's funny. The only source for this story, because it's like if somebody gets fired from the job and they can shoot off their mouth all they want about how awful and how they were a great employee and blah, blah, blah, and their employer's constrained from saying anything. Well, it's the same thing. The only people talking are her lawyers. And so the media slurps it up.
0: Well, and the media is mostly anti-death penalty.
5: Right. To me, she's unconscious. She's in a hospital with an IV in her arm. Give me 10 minutes in the medicine cabinet. I'll take care of this.
0: Yeah, I don't know if we have time to get to all this that I have prepared and wanted to talk about. But, for instance, the year before last in Canada, where they have assisted suicide now, which is the same thing as killing somebody like this with the death penalty, 16,500 Canadians successfully received assisted suicide.
5: Wow.
0: That small country. It's a country of only 35 million people. 16,500 people they put to death. In the Netherlands, I got to go back to Jonah Goldberg's column I was going to talk about. In the Netherlands, over 10,000 people were killed last year. That's 6% of all Dutch deaths were assisted suicide. How nuts is that? But anyway, they have a way to do it easily. I listened to the Dispatch podcast yesterday about this topic and learned a lot I didn't know. For one thing, the Medical Association, and I suppose this makes sense, doctors aren't allowed to participate in this sort of thing for a variety of reasons of first do no harm or all different sorts of things. There's lots of people that are not allowed to participate in this, so that makes it harder. Then you've got the pressure that is put on all these drug companies where the activists come at them hard and they get scared to allow their drugs to be used. So the best stuff can't be used with the best people using it. And Jonah Goldberg's column was how death penalty opponents share the blame for botched executions. The idea being that they make it impossible. Then when it goes bad, they say, look, you can't even kill people in an inhumane way.
5: That's exactly what I've been saying, as you may recall.
0: It's so incredibly cynical, though.
5: Yes. Oh, yeah. Yeah. Well, and so who do you have given the needle? Is it like a guy washed out of EMT school or what? Somebody off the street. You know who they ought to get is gender-affirming care doctors because they have no ethics no soul.
0: And apparently there's a lot of people that don't want to do it, so they opt out or whatever. I could do that. I could execute 10 people today and not think twice about it. If they've gone through all the different appeals and all that sort of stuff in the Supreme Court, in this case, I think like 6 times or whatever. I mean, this woman has thoroughly gone over her case. I'd be perfectly comfortable. What? I flip this switch, pull that lever, press this button. What do you want me to do? Fine. It's over. I don't care. Wouldn't bother me any. But you can't find people to do that with these scumbags. Well, I'm anti-death penalty, but... if it's the law of the land and, you know, I know what this person did, I have no problem doing it. They also got into this idea from PJ O'Rourke, which wrote this years ago, on how insane you have to be for a lot of lefties to be for abortion, but anti-death penalty, on how crazy it is to be able to get to that place.
5: Oh,
0: that makes no sense whatsoever.
5: We cherish life.
0: Innocent babies. Sure. Scumbag convicted criminals who've gone through all of the appeals? No way. Your government can't take a life.
5: Yeah, you're
0: what?
5: Right. Insanity.
0: That's a nuts position to have.
5: Mental disorder.
0: Anyway, so I guess we'll find out if we're going to snuff her again. Do you think they will or what?
5: No, they often commute the sentence in botched executions.
0: Because it'd be cruel and unusual or what?
5: Yeah, she's suffered enough.
2: Jack Armstrong and Joe Getty.
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3: 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We're Armstrong and Getty.
4: Have you found yourself wondering, why is all that rioting going on in France? Well, we dug deep into it and brought you all of the forces, from the angry students to the Islamists, to the Marxists. Leftist politicians are taking advantage of the unrest. And is that a preview of what we can expect in America?
3: Get our podcast, Armstrong and Getty, on demand, because we do lots of this stuff. This is the best weekend talk show in America. Marco Rubio's getting an awful lot of looks like I'm running for president speeches lately, for a guy who says he's not running for president.
4: I'm surprised to hear you characterize it like that. It's not a crazy theory, but he is the Secretary of State, and
3: sure,
4: they tend to say things just as part of their jobs. But I mean, you're not wrong. It's funny. I got all sorts of thoughts swirling around my head. One of them is this. As we're putting the show together and executing it and everything, and then occasionally looking back on how it went.
3: Shaking our heads in sadness and disgust.
4: Maybe shame.
3: Next time. Maybe next time, fellas, we say.
4: Don't leave out the shame. There's a balance between identifying things that are wrong or need to be fixed, bringing people's attention to whatever, bad policies, bad to activity, whatever. Bad indoctrination of our kids in schools, for instance. And then there's the reminding folks of good stuff. And not just, here's a man in Green Bay, Wisconsin, who helped his neighbor shovel his driveway. Not like that. But so I was reminded, yesterday we were talking about Shelby Steele and his new white guilt documentary. If you don't know Shelby Steele's writing, he's brilliant, brilliant man. Happens to be a black man, but he writes a lot about race in America. But
3: hell of a cool name.
4: Oh, yeah.
3: Why isn't my name Shelby Steele?
4: Oh, really anything Steele. Joe Steele. Ed Steele is less good. Anyway, and I was going to make this the freedom-loving quote of the day today, but I forgot. Maybe tomorrow. But he says, the one truth I've known my entire life is the principles of Western civilization are not tribal. They're universal. People have always asked me, Shelby, what's the answer to this evil of white guilt? My answer is always the same. Courage. Be an American. Believe in the founding principles of America. Most of all, believe in freedom itself. It only finds expression in the individual. Nobody gave me my freedom. No one can. Freedom is within you. Seize it or don't. And I remember that was also the answer to, who was the other great thinker who was talking about, you know, several of the ideologies and their kids are getting off track. And the answer is, keep pitching what made this country great. We thought it was self-evident to people. It's not anymore. And as Orwell said, we quoted him earlier, sometimes our job is to state the obvious. If the times get weird enough, just stating the obvious. So anyway, in that spirit, Marco Rubio gave a speech at the Acropolis, Greece, one of the seats of Western civilization, certainly the seat, perhaps, in which
3: really,
4: he talked about this sort of thing.
3: Really looked like a green screen behind him, or AI. It was real, but
4: It did a little bit.
3: He's standing on one side of Europe in front of one of your old Greek giant stone things that was built thousands of years ago.
4: Yeah. But the headline in the Wall Street Journal is Marco Rubio gets to the heart of the matter at the Acropolis. He says the West can revive itself by recalling its historic virtues and ambitions. And let's share a little of his speech with you. We'll start with 90, Michael, and go from there.
5: The thumos, as the ancient Greeks called it, the fire of passion, strength, courage, pride, is the heart of great civilization. And without it, nations lose their will to fight, the will to strive, the will to survive. Today, too much of the West has forgotten this quality. Over time, we in the West came to feel ashamed of the very things that made us exceptional. We felt embarrassed that our achievements set us apart from the rest of the world. Our prosperity somehow became a source of guilt. We no longer believed we deserved and had earned our greatness.
3: Our fupa? Is that what he said?
4: No, the thumos, the the that's the Greek word for the fire that
3: we've lost it.
4: Yeah. I where'd you see it last? Yeah, I thought that was absolutely brilliant. Let him go on, Michael.
5: The word nationalism became a dirty word. And so we tore down our monuments. We condemned our own history. And in too many places, we taught our children to be ashamed of the countries they would inherit. In the process, we opened our borders and outsourced our industry and allowed our militaries to wither and to decay. And with every passing year, we seem to outsource more of our sovereignty, transferring our decisions to global bureaucracies far beyond the reach of our control. But others were all too happy to fill the vacuum that we left, the vacuum left behind by our weakness. And as the West's confidence faltered, its adversaries and its rivals only grew more assertive, building up their own wealth and their own power.
3: China.
5: In our stead.
4: Right. Islamists.
3: A little Marco. I've never seen anybody so thirsty. He's saying, we've been saying this for years. I've been asking for years. Has there ever been another society in world history that decided to teach its young people to hate their own society? Is that a thing? It's a thing here.
4: It's ridiculous and suicidal, and it is because Marxists, that was their plan, which we've discussed in detail in the past, talking about Antonio Gramsci. This was his idea. We've got to get the educational system and start to twist the minds of the children. It was deliberate. He wrote a book about it. His name is on the spine. You know, this is an idiotic comment, but I'll make it, then it won't be in my head anymore. If Marco Rubio had like a more manly, lower pitched, more powerful voice, he'd already be the president.
3: Probably, yes.
4: Yeah. Which is, again, stupid.
3: Oh, it's incredibly stupid.
4: Yeah, yeah. Anyway, more, please, Mr. Secretary, more.
5: And now, today, we find ourselves at a crossroads. Because the next decade and the decisions we make will write the story of the next century. The course we take will determine whether the West maintains its place at the head of the world or resigns itself to a future of atrophy and servitude and decline. We will either choose to act now or lose the choice to act at all.
3: Well, God, I like to be more optimistic, but if you're saying the West as opposed to the United States, so we're including Europe, I don't like our chances.
4: What was the title of the great book by Mark Stein? America Alone. That's what he was talking about. Hey, if we don't turn this around, it's just going to be America. The Wall Street Journal editorial board said it's the speech of the year by our lights. And here's my favorite quote from it. Here in Athens, we found the first full realization of all the essential traits that would come to define the West. Fierce individuality and relentless ambition, daring exploration and invention, a yearning for discovery, for adventure, risk, and glory, an insatiable curiosity about the world and the principles by which it operates, a hunger to know the mysteries of nature and grasp the secrets of the cosmos. This was the foundation of the Western mind, our math, our science, our medicine, our philosophy, ethics, and religion. It was the foundation of the riches of Christian theology, of Augustine Aquinas, and the whole tradition of natural law. That exists cheek by jowl with what I was just reading about Great Britain and their politics, which they're doubling down on socialism. They are all of those things he said, fierce individuality, dying, relentless ambition, gone, daring exploration and invention. That's hilarious. A yearning for discovery.

0: when it served him. But no, he didn't believe that.
1: So it's been a while since we've had a president. One believed it and two could say it, you know, in a way that you'd understand it. So that'd be something if Marco ever ends up president.
0: Yeah.
1: A different Marco thing that I just came across. This is just he was being asked by reporters about various stuff and the world hating on us for what's happening with Israel and Palestine and all that sort of stuff and Iran. Here's Marco today, I think, in Lisbon.
2: Amnesty International is a fraud. If you're asking me what I think what Amnesty International thinks, you know what I think Amnesty International should be focused on? An Iranian regime that murdered in cold blood tens of thousands of people in the streets of Tehran and other parts of the country. What Amnesty International should focus on is how the Iranian regime goes into hospitals when protesters are injured and murders the people in their hospital bed. And by the way, sometimes murders the doctors or the nurses who treated them. So they should focus on them. Those are war crimes. Those are crimes against humanity. And those are crimes they're committing against their own people.
1: It was put to Marco. Amnesty International says what the United States is doing and contemplating doing in Iran is a war crime. You know what's a war crime, Amnesty International? Again, the same with the UN, who had nothing to say with murdering 40,000 college kids in the streets. Nothing.
0: Right.
1: It's unbelievable that that's true.
0: Yeah, cynical is the wrong word. You've just got to understand how it works. First of all, as you've pointed out, every organization, unless it is expressly dedicated to conservative causes, becomes more progressive over time. It just happens because of bureaucracy reasons. And then the great philosopher, Eric Hoffer, every great cause begins as a movement, becomes a business, and eventually degenerates into a racket. Mm. I was a big supporter of Amnesty International in the 80s, but no more. My son refers to me as the world's most conservative hippie, so guilty, I guess. They've just become another Marxist organization, and they can F all the way off, as the kids say these days.
1: Whoever came up with that expression, I want to shake their hand or buy them a drink or something. That's a good one.
0: Well, if they're young, they probably don't drink.
1: It's such an odd expression, but it's really, really good.
3: All the way, not partially.
1: Yeah, exactly.
0: Yeah.
1: That's the key.
0: It's the understatement that's so delicious. Mm. The implication that there's you could F partially off.
1: Right.
0: Never mind.
1: Right, that there was a continuum ever.
0: Exactly. Yes, and this is, I would like you to F all the way off. Yes. I just love that.
4: Jack Armstrong and Joe Getty.
1: We are Armstrong and Getty, and this is the best weekend talk show in America.
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5: In 2005, investigators in Palm Beach, Florida began uncovering a dark secret.
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5: There was a wealthy man in Palm Beach who was offering young girls a way to make money. That man was Jeffrey Epstein, and he had set up a system designed to bring him underage girls. Local police and the federal government would investigate and, by their count, find dozens of victims. Epstein would become one of the world's most infamous predators, a man who could have faced decades in prison but served just 13 months in his own wing of a county jail.
8: Why would you cut this deal with Jeffrey Epstein?
5: Epstein's abuse would span years and cross state lines.
9: New York, Palm Beach, New Mexico, Paris, Virgin Islands, and each one of those residences is an alleged crime scene.
5: I'm ABC's Mark Remillard, and with a team of journalists from the ABC News Investigative Unit, we've traveled around the country to look at Jeffrey Epstein and the allegations of his horrifying abuse, to hear from the girls who suffered it, who are now women fighting to recover from it. Truth and Lies, Jeffrey Epstein.
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10: Did you follow the flap over the weekend where Tucker Carlson had that journalist on when and Tucker was making the claim that Russia has more people in Russia have more freedom than people in Great Britain?
11: I did not follow that flap. I followed the flap where he was idiotically claiming that Britain shouldn't have fought World War II and it wouldn't have made any difference if the Nazis won. I mean,
10: is he just flat on the payroll for somebody or has he lost his mind?
11: Or is it just the appealing to young men by saying transgressive things? Wow, he's cool. I mean, he'll actually say to an English guy, he wishes Hitler had won. He doesn't care what people think. He's saying stuff that's so patently stupid, it's unimaginable. Yeah. It's like seeing your mom in a hoe house. I'm so disappointed with Tucker Carlson's turn.
10: I don't think so. I think that would be really disturbing.
11: More profoundly disturbing than a pundit, you know, going to the dark side.
10: Who disagrees with me on politics. Yes.
11: Yeah, I see your point. Yes. Your mother turning out to be a sex worker.
10: Or becoming one, having been a perfectly just regular mom your entire life.
11: Right. Late in life, especially.
10: Yeah, what a strange turn of events. I'll tell you what, I did not see this coming.
11: You know, I retract my comparison. It was in apropos.
10: I underplayed the devastation of finding out your own mom has decided to sell her body for money.
11: Right. Of all people.
10: Right.
12: It'd be a shocker.
10: You're right. That's
11: Michael,
10: the point, Michael.
11: To say the least. On a totally, totally different topic, I was just struck. I just was sent a video of a good friend of mine who is struggling with a sudden onset autoimmune disorder. He's fighting his way back. This guy's like a gifted. He was a college athlete. He's a scratch golfer, and he's struggling to walk at this point. The good news is the road back should be a successful one. But, talking to him and his wife about his stays in various hospitals, our hospital system is broken. And it's mostly screwed up because of crony capitalism and socialism. It's terrible. But I say that to lead to this. This is the Wall Street Journal. There are now a pretty good handful of influencers online who are getting many, many, many thousands of hits explaining that, you know what? I got this giant hotel bill. I'm not paying it. F them. And it's spreading, and more people are comparing notes and talking about how insanely impenetrable their bills are and how high they are. Here's a guy who showed up at the ER for an ankle. Turns out they took a quick look at it and said, nah, it's just sprained. And he got a $1,000 bill, and he says, I'm not paying it. And that's becoming more and more popular, allegedly. Unpaid bills are a real pain point for hospitals. Patient debt and the cost of charity rose 16, charity cases as they call them, rose 16% in the first half of this year compared to last year.
10: Well, what happens though? Doesn't it just end up going to a collection agency and then it shows up in your credit and then all the repercussions of your actions come true? Fine, I understand the emotion behind it, but I think the reality ain't going to be that cool.
11: Oh, let me go in order because then that'll help me find it. But and there's also like a subgenre of that of women who've given birth and gotten these enormous impenetrable bills.
10: Yeah.
11: And this one gal who's much more responsible says, call a hospital, ask for discounts, get a detailed itemized bill, dispute every charge, anything that looks duplicative. That
10: sure,
11: means
10: you're a new mom. It shouldn't be take much of your time to dispute every charge on your bill. Sounds like a nightmare. I understand why you want to do it, but it sounds awful.
11: And she saved $400, which if you're paycheck to paycheck is a serious amount of money, especially as a new family. So this is the fact that I came across that I really had no idea of. Medical debt below $500 no longer affects credit scores under voluntary policies adopted by major credit report agencies. And some states are seeking to enact laws to ban or restrict medical debt affecting credit scores at all. So the hospitals are going to be left holding the empty bag, which maybe they deserve. We can argue about that another day. And that will be remedied, I have a feeling, through the government because they have enormously powerful lobbyists. With more draining of the taxpayers. I don't mean to make everybody insanely depressed or anything like that, but there needs to be like serious fundamental reform of our hospital system and quick. Or we're headed towards some sort of yuck.
10: Government takeover is what it's going to be. People yeah. will fall for the belief that it will be easier then. Then it'll just all be taken care of. No, the paperwork will grow in a way you can't even imagine. And, you know, your appointments will be 9 months out for all of them, and it'll be horrible.
11: Yeah, I was just looking at a study. I don't have it in front of me, unfortunately, of Canadian hospital beds per capita and the waiting times for treatments and stuff like that in Canada. So many Canadians, if they have, you know, $2 Canadian or drachma or whatever they spend up there, if they got $2, the loonies, yeah. moose heads, they got two moose heads to rub together. They come to the U.S. for their cancer treatment because they will literally tell you, all right, you need treatment immediately. We can see you in 9 weeks. But anyway, the study was about hospital beds and how the number of hospital beds per capita has declined unbelievably since the government instituted the government health care. And it's a road to misery. But, you know, like the socialism we were talking about earlier, it's inevitable, absolutely inevitable. You end up like Britain and France, just miserable, racked by violence, unproductive. You got a dead economy. But it's so easy to sell that to people for some reason. It horrifies me. But you've got to recognize it's true. The siren song of socialism, you know, rings sweet in people's ears.
12: Jack Armstrong and Joe Getty.
10: We've decided to call this the best weekend talk show in America. And if you like it, download Armstrong and Getty on demand.
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15: Tensions rising. I'm Paul Stevens, Fox News. A missile strike on an airport in Saudi Arabia's capital, Riyadh, killing 12 people, including one American, injuring more than 300 others over the weekend. Fox's Trey Yingst in Tel Aviv.
16: Iran-backed Houthi rebels in Yemen launched a missile attack against a Saudi airport, killing at least 12 people. The target was Riyadh's King Khalid International Airport. And we know at least one ballistic missile slammed into Terminal 3 as it was packed with passengers. First responders rushing to the scene in ambulances and helicopters, evacuating many of the hundreds who were injured. This was the second such attack in just 48 hours and raises questions about if the United States could come to the defense of Saudi Arabia and launch a new round of strikes against this Iranian proxy group.
15: Meantime, the Houthi-backed rebels are now warning airlines and passengers to avoid Saudi airspace. Meantime, President Trump approving emergency declarations for Georgia, Florida, and Alabama as the Gulf Coast recovers from Hurricane Isaias. Fox Weather's Michael Estime is in Gulf Shores, Alabama.
17: Cleanup efforts are still underway as powerful Hurricane Isaias made landfall just a few days ago as a powerful Category 2 storm. Winds over 100 miles per hour. We still have nearly a half a million folks without power right along the Gulf Coast. Today, tomorrow, days of restoration. The good news is, though, that the weather should hold up here in Gulf Shores where we're at right now. We're expecting more sunshine, temperatures in the mid-70s with a lower breeze. So for those workers that have to get up into the bucket trucks to restore power, I think that things are looking a whole lot better. In Gulf Shores, Alabama, Michael Estime.
15: And at least four people have died as a result of that hurricane. 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

0: never give in. Never give in. Never, never, never. In nothing, great or small, large or petty, never give in except to convictions of honor and good sense.
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0: We shall never surrender.

0: biggest takeaway. Good morning, everyone. Danny Ferentino in for the sick Jim Polito on this Friday morning. And yes, the incumbent Maura Healey just tried to lay all of the issues here in Massachusetts at the feet of national factors. Yes, somehow that is the primary driver behind everyday expenses here in Massachusetts being much more costly than most other states. And on the flip side, Mike Minogue used his time to actually shift the focus away from federal rhetoric and concentrate directly on who's accountable here in the state. And we don't have the most expensive state in the country for housing and health care and child care and the second highest residential electricity rates in the nation because of President Trump. And the state has created a cycle of heavy taxation and overregulation that, again, has absolutely nothing to do with Donald Trump. And on the flip side, actually offered up some ways to offer some immediate financial relief to residents here in Massachusetts, and that includes the suspension of the state gas tax, which Maura Healey stole from Mike Minogue, which, again, not going to happen under her watch, thanks to the tenderful eye of the legislature and House Speaker Ron Mariano, who I'm sure there was a phone call and made basically saying, yeah, no, we can't actually do that. But other than that, there's also a plan by Mike Minogue to eliminate the $130 utility fee attached to your monthly energy bill. A lot of other ways to potentially save people money, but Maura Healey wasn't interested in any of that last night. Now, she'll tell you that she's trying to save people money, like through her state of emergency that she declared earlier on this week when it comes to the energy prices here in Massachusetts. But ultimately, as we've discussed a few times this week, why is it now all of a sudden the middle class needs a bailout for oil prices and energy prices? And why all of a sudden is the SMART program able to go away? And why is that going to come back on April 1st? And it really ultimately not saving any people any money here in Massachusetts when it comes to electricity or energy or anything like that. But again, the couldn't be more clearer the disconnect between these two candidates who really just wanted to lay the blame on Donald Trump over and over again. And actually, following the debate last night, as they were making their way out of the WBZ studios, there was a gaggle of reporters waiting for the candidates. And Tim Dunn of the Boston Herald had an opportunity to ask a couple of questions of the governor, and still thinks this is all a federal problem.
1: You mentioned Trump over 32 times. Do you think that it becomes a bit excessive? Do you think it's becoming a bit of a defense tactic that's a little too often used?
0: Yes.
2: Look, Trump is on the ballot in this election, and there's a clear choice in this election. My opponent.
0: Trump is on the ballot this November. Can somebody explain to me, with everything I just laid out in terms of energy and housing and most of the cost of living reasons here in Massachusetts, how the federal government plays no factor into how any of that has to do with Donald Trump? But if anything, I think the follow-up question that Tim had an opportunity to ask may be even better. At one point last night, Mike kind of laid out some of the things he'd wish he had done differently throughout his career. However, didn't exactly get that from Maura Healey.
1: When you were asked about any blunders you might have had, Mike mentioned something, but you didn't seem to mention anything at all. Have you had any blunders at all, or is everything just President Trump's fault?
2: Of course, there are things that I, looking back, could have done differently. I think anybody who is a leader recognizes those instances, and I've tried to address those. In terms of the question, I think tonight was about, he's asking about character, and I think that's how I answered. But gosh, you could look at my record and see any number of times when, I've changed course or taken a different tact.
0: Oh, you certainly have, as it's been politically liable for you to do so, which is why you have been against reducing any tax here in Massachusetts, including the potential reduction of the income tax ballot question that unfortunately we're not going to see due to the attorney Attorney General Andrea Campbell's inability to actually write ballot language. But there isn't a tax that you've been in favor of getting rid of. And now all of a sudden, now as we inch closer and closer to what? Less than a month to the general election. All of a sudden, last week, you announced, oh, yeah, let's do away with the gas sales tax. And all of a sudden, you're trying to make life more affordable when it comes to energy. Well, in doing so, then you would also have to admit that you were the one who helped drive up so many of these prices, because if federal policies and tariffs were the real reason that life is so expensive here in Massachusetts, then every price or every state would have the same exact price tag in terms of living. And families in North Carolina, in New Hampshire, in Florida, in Tennessee, you know, the states that we continue to see people move to out of Massachusetts aren't paying the second highest electricity rates in the nation. They're not facing dead last rankings in housing permits per capita. Those crushing expenses are unique to Massachusetts and, unfortunately, manufactured right up there on Beacon Hill in that corner office through things like excessive state spending. And that was one of the big lies put forth by Governor Healey last night, that the budget's only grown by 1%. That's not possible. The budget has almost doubled during her tenure. In fact, year over year, grew almost 4%. So, again, she can stand up there and lie. And, of course, John Keller didn't call her out on any of this. But look at the choices laid out on that stage. On one side, we had Mike Minogue offering real immediate relief and didn't offer up another, you know, five-year study or a state commission. And do you know how many times Maura Healey said the word free last night without actually realizing that all of the things that she was offering up as free actually have a cost associated with them, whether it be free school lunches or free community colleges or whatever else. And again, that's not a solution for a state that has a real affordability crisis. And on the flip side, as Mike Minogue said, let's suspend the state gas tax right now. Let's strip the $130 state utility surcharge off your power bill tomorrow morning. And that is money that stays directly in the pockets of working people all around the state. And how did Governor Healey respond to that? Well, she tried taking credit for housing projects that were permitted under Charlie Baker years ago. And Massachusetts ranks dead last in the entire country for housing permits per capita. You can't solve a housing crisis when state regulations make it nearly impossible for private contractors to pour a foundation without years of bureaucratic red tape. And Healey tried to claim she's cut regulations, but small business owners across the region know the truth. They're dealing with 8 different state taxes and rising property taxes and soaring health insurance costs and the highest child care expenses in the nation. And when state policies push families and small businesses to pack their U-Hauls and move shop, well, unfortunately, there's a reason why we've seen this mass exodus out of the state. And unfortunately, with that, the state's tax base shrinks and it leaves the rest of us to shoulder an even heavier burden here in Massachusetts. And what this debate proved to me last night was there is a clear option out there that Massachusetts doesn't have to be the most expensive state in the nation. We don't have to accept another 4 years of record high utility bills and stagnant housing growth. Let's be honest. As I say, a lot of that came from the Baker administration and ultimately an executive office that treats taxpayers like some sort of unlimited piggy bank. Because again, you could only save free so many times and not realize that that money is coming straight from the taxpayer here in Massachusetts. And really, last night we saw a distinct difference. Mike Minogue showed voters what a real executive manager looks like and somebody who actually finds a solution. And that was one of the big lines from Mike last night in the debate. And the very first question when asked about things like affordability, of course, Maura Healey went off on some tangent about Donald Trump. And on the flip side, Mike Minogue, as I said, actually answered the question.
3: That we focus on.
0: And it was right.
3: It was what can we do, not who do we blame?
0: And so And unfortunately, Maura Healey didn't offer up of what we can do. She's offered up of some lies of what she's done in this state, and she's offered up a lot of blame towards President Trump. But the choice facing the state this November is simple. Either you continue with four more years of excuses and four more years of finger pointing and four more years of life getting more expensive and probably four more years of waiting for an audit. And that was the one line that she didn't respond to last night. And there was a conversation when it comes to the lack of the audit here in Massachusetts. And of course, Governor Healey claims that she was part of the 72% who voted for it here in Massachusetts. But when Mike called her out for not having any communication with the auditor since the audit took place, didn't say a word, didn't deny it, didn't anything else. So, again, the audit, you want the audit here in Massachusetts. Again, that's another reason not to vote for Maura Healey this November. And actually, on this note, we're going to have an opportunity to speak with Mike Minogue 8:45 this morning. So about an hour and a half from now, we're going to have a couple of minutes to speak with Mike following the debate last night, and like to hear his thoughts, and I'm sure he has some words for all of you coming out of that debate last night. So as I say, either stick around for the next hour and a half, set an alarm, come back 8:45 this morning. We're going to have an opportunity to speak with Mike Minogue for a few minutes to wrap up things this morning. But we'll dive more into the debate later on at some point this morning, but we got a busy hour to get into. Let's get to the break. Coming up on the other side, national correspondent Rory O'Neill stops by. Going to talk about that hurricane that no one can pronounce. Going to talk about what's next with Iran. Some big news there yesterday from President Trump. We'll dive into that with Rory. Plus, stick around till after the bottom of the hour. We'll celebrate your Second Amendment freedoms today with our good friend Charlie Cook. So plenty to get into this hour.
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0: southeast region with some heavy rainfall, strong winds, and, well, also there's a big football game down south this weekend as well. And for all the latest, including, well, how to pronounce said hurricane, we go to national correspondent Rory O'Neill. Rory, let me try. Hurricane Isaias?
1: That's pretty good. Oh, I'd say a little more Y. I'd say a little more Y in the middle. So Isaias.
0: Isaias. Okay.
2: Isaias. There you go.
1: That was kind of my thought.
0: And I think I seen online yesterday it is a Hebrew name. Is that correct, Rory?
1: It's Isaiah. It's essentially a Spanish form of Isaiah.
0: Okay. So see, that's what you get for reading things online yesterday. That's why we asked Rory. How exactly is the hurricane tracking? What are the areas most at risk for direct impact, things like that, Rory?
1: Right. So it's that Pensacola, Mobile, Alabama. It, you know, that's the very tip of the Florida panhandle into the Mississippi as well. They'll probably bear the brunt of it. Already, some of the outer bands are hitting Apalachicola toward Panama City. But the main part of the storm, the eye of the storm, probably making landfall around 11 o'clock tonight, their local time. But it's also picking up speed. So we're expecting the storm. The storm has 110 mile per hour winds. That's just shy of category 3 strength, which is 111. So they're expecting it to get a bit stronger. So get up to a category 3. That's a major hurricane. But then some wind shear is going to come in and start to take the storm apart. So it's probably going to be getting weaker as this eye moves onshore, which is good.
0: Which is a good thing.
1: And it's also picking up a lot more forward speed. So coming onshore again with, 4 to 7 foot storm surge around that Pensacola area. The concern for a lot of people, though, is the big football game, Alabama-Georgia. That's being played in Tuscaloosa, Alabama, tomorrow night. The storm should be about gone by the time of kickoff, which is 6:30 their time. One of the issues, though, is trying to get 100,000 fans there safely.
0: I was going to say, the logistics of getting people to the stadium, even if the rain were to end by game time, still potentially, depending upon how much rain, wind, whatever, but the impact of the storm could ultimately alter things. So, Rory, you're far enough away, right?
1: Oh, yeah. No problems here in Central Florida, Orlando, Tampa, Fort Myers. All fine. Miami, too. Well, Miami's never fine. But, at least not from this storm anyway.
0: Fair enough, yeah.
1: Yes, so that should be fine. But, look, it's remarkable to have this as your first hurricane of the season in the Atlantic. And the fact then that it turns into a major hurricane is also significant, too. So this is one to take seriously, but it's an area that deals with these rather frequently. So they know what to do. Problem is, or the good thing, look, here's the thing. Mm-hmm. If a Floridian sees it's a cat one, it's a cat two, we throw a party.
0: Yeah.
1: Because,
0: yeah.
1: Oh, good, it's, you know, worked off and we just get to drink. But when you start seeing cat three and you live near the coast, you're like, uh-oh, we got to do something. That's why you're seeing so many evacuations, all the road closures and the jammed up traffic, because they're taking this seriously, which is a good thing.
0: Certainly, as you say, when you hit that cat three category, then that's certainly something to be mindful of. And in case you were concerned, we're expected to get some remnants of rain Sunday night into Monday from the big hurricane, Rory. We'll ride through it, though, buddy.
1: Yeah, you'll muddle through somehow.
0: Switching topics here, Rory. Moving over to the Middle East, what is the latest? Are there strikes expected to happen? Are there not strikes expected to happen? What's the latest in terms of Iran?
1: Well, that's what's interesting. For weeks, President Trump has been saying, I'm going to have to make a very serious decision. You know, do I annihilate Iran? I've got to decide soon. Well, he put up on Truth Social yesterday that there would be no U.S. military strikes and there would, quote, not be attacking Iran at any time prior to the midterm elections, unquote. So we'll see if that's true. He does have this habit of doing a head fake, you know, saying one thing and doing another. So we'll see if he stands by it. But, as Secretary Hegseth has said, he just wants to have all the military options available to the president by putting all the assets in the area as needed. You know, deploying that new aircraft carrier group plus a Marine Expeditionary Unit, that fueled a lot of speculation that perhaps boots on the ground was coming. But the president in that post yesterday seemed to suggest maybe, but not before November 3rd.
0: You'd have to assume that this potentially maybe has something to do with the prices of gas and heading into the midterm election and thoughts on that, no?
1: Oh, absolutely. And, you know, whether or not there's a deal, and if there is, does that bring down gas prices fast enough for consumers?
0: Yeah, certainly something that we will be keeping an eye on here, Rory, as always. So, I think that's kind of, we'll take him at his face value until we don't, and then we go from there, Rory. As always, enjoy the weekend, be safe this weekend, and enjoy the football. And Jim's out sick. Yeah, Jim, you've probably talked to Jim this week, but...
1: Does he get Monday off too, or is he?
0: No. He's got today off. What do you mean? Does he get Monday off too?
1: Well, it's Columbus Day.
0: No, we've historically worked Columbus Day to honor the man that is Columbus. I know Jim should be back on Monday. And if not, I'll be here. So,
1: Mr. Gaelic and Garlic, yeah, I know he wants to honor the Italians. All right, no, I just wanted to know for scheduling purposes, if you guys...
0: Scheduling purposes, you will hear from Rory O'Neill Monday, same time, same place. And Rory, enjoy the weekend. We'll talk
1: Thanks, then. Danny. Have a great weekend.
0: There we go. Rory O'Neill, national correspondent, who, as I say, will be with Jim on Monday. But we got to get to our timeout, because coming up on the other side of the break, we're going to celebrate our Second Amendment freedoms on this Friday with my good friend Charlie Cook. And a couple of stories to break down with Charlie, and we'll do so coming up after the news.
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0: back, everyone. Danny Ferentino in for the sick Jim Polito on this Friday, and bring in our good friend Charlie Cook. Of course, find Charlie personalshootinginstruction.com, Riding Shotgun with Charlie, anywhere where podcasts are found. Charlie, good morning, my friend.
1: Good morning. It's great to do this in the morning. I usually on Friday afternoons, I do the show with you, and then I head to dinner with friends, and this kind of, throws things off on Friday morning, but that's all right.
0: Well, it's 5 o'clock somewhere. We can get a drink after this, Charlie. No problem.
1: All right. The coffee is a little stronger.
0: There we go. See? A little Irish whiskey. A little Irish coffee to start the day. Duped Polito proud. But let's dive right in here, Charlie. And recently, the Massachusetts Supreme Judicial Court heard some oral arguments on whether or not local police chiefs can deny firearms licenses to individuals based on criminal charges that they've never resulted in convictions. And during the proceedings, the justices examined a couple of historical precedents, things like Shays Rebellion, in order to evaluate whether the state's licensing restrictions align with the nation's historical tradition of firearm regulation. And, well, does it, Charlie?
1: That is a great question. So this, of course, you have to understand a little bit about Shays Rebellion and do a little research on this. And it sounds like what happened is after the Revolutionary War, there were a lot of taxes were raised to pay for the war. And there were some farmers in western Massachusetts that said, hey, well, we're not going to do this. We don't have the money. We're not going to pay for this. And so they chased, it seemed like they chased, they made it difficult for the court to conduct business. And then one of the things it says here is that the government headed towards the government arsenal, and they were repulsed with cannon fire in January of 1787. So it sounds like the state government was shooting at the citizens that didn't want to pay their taxes. But all of this, what they needed to do in order to pay for their sins is they needed to swear allegiance to the Commonwealth. And then they would get their rights back, and they could own their guns and the property and everything that the government wanted to take. And with the court case here, it sounds like the gentleman in Western Mass punched his girlfriend, and the way the court case worked out is it didn't make him a felon, but it made him, in the eyes of the chief of police, somebody who may not be responsible enough to own a firearm.
0: What argument surrounds allowing police chiefs to deny firearms permits based on the unconvicted criminal charges? Because from where I sit, I think from where you sit, a lot of the Bruin decision has kind of overruled much of this decision already, hasn't it?
1: Absolutely. It should have. Because if you have a criminal history, criminal background, and you have convictions, or you don't. And the way I see it is if you don't, then you should be a free person. And even if you had charges, but charges were dismissed, or in Massachusetts, we call it a quaff, a continued without a finding, then you should be okay. And if these charges that he had did not result in him becoming a felony or a conviction, then he should still, it sounds like he might not be a great character, but it sounds like he should still be able to have his rights.
0: It may not have the best character, but by the letter of the law, by the Constitution, by the Supreme Court decisions in the past, should be able to carry a firearm. And yes, again, it may be just him, but again, what happens when it's you or I or someone else out there listening, Charlie, is potentially the problem here.
1: Yeah, for sure. I mean, we haven't done anything wrong. And a lot of folks like to turn to, what was the Tom Cruise movie? A Minority Report. And say, well, listen, well, he didn't do anything. Well, I think the bad thing with Minority Report is he eventually did do all the things that they said he wasn't going to do, that he didn't think he was going to do. You know what I mean?
0: Yeah, well, so go ahead.
1: Yeah, no. So it's hard to say who's going to be good and who's going to be bad. And all we have to go with is the things that you've done and the things that you haven't done. If you haven't committed a crime, if you haven't been charged with a crime, and you haven't been convicted with a crime, then, you know, you're not a crime. You could still be a jerk. You could still be a bad person. You could still drive fast, not use your blinker, and all that sort of stuff. But unfortunately, those are not crimes, unfortunately.
0: Yeah, so a ruling against the state could ultimately limit the authority of some of these local police chiefs to not grant somebody a LTC or something like that for one of these reasons. So certainly something that we will be keeping an eye on, and something that may or may not be done in a courtroom battle. It may end up at a higher court at some point in in the future. So one that, as I say, we will bring you an update on at some point during this segment. However, a couple of defense stories I want to dive into here, Charlie, including out in Toledo, Ohio, where a woman brandished a shotgun in order to defend a family member who was being physically assaulted by two men. And ultimately, no shots were fired. No injuries occurred. There was no video of this ever recorded. And beyond one single media of report about this, not much has been said. However, what this case ultimately highlights, Charlie, is that successful defense gun uses resolve threats a lot more peacefully than a lot of the mainstream media gives it credit for, doesn't it?
1: Absolutely. Bad guys who want to go to, they want to go to shootings. They don't want to go to gunfights. So when people are met with armed resistance, they start to reconsider their career choices and life choices. And it sounds like this is what happened here. It sounds like the woman had a daughter and a couple of, one of her acquaintances, maybe a boyfriend or a friend or something, ex-boyfriend, came over to the house to, to beat the crap out of her maybe. And the mother pulled a shotgun out. These guys decided it wasn't worth it. They needed to do something else with their lives. So she held the gun, used the gun and held them until the police arrived. And it becomes a nothing story because nobody was shot. The whole if it bleeds, it leads sort of thing. It became nothing. And a lot of times we barely hear stories about people that have a gun in self-defense and don't end up firing a shot, which I hate saying is a good way for things to end, but it is a good way for things to end. You don't want to have to shoot someone if you don't have to.
0: It's a good way and the most frequent way, I think, that it ends.
1: Yeah, absolutely. Absolutely. And it happens way more than we hear about. And the stats, and this part lays right into the other thing we wanted to talk about, is the numbers from the CDC recently changed from at the low end of 60,000 incidences where there was a defensive gun use up to 2.5 million. They raised it up to 500,000 as the low end, 500,000 to 2.5 million. And at 500,000, I did the math on my phone real quick. That's more than 1,300 uses per day where someone uses a gun and doesn't shoot someone, and they use a gun to end a crime by pulling the gun out, brandishing the firearm, lifting their shirt, letting people see that they have this. And then this is when the bad guy realizes, hey, you know what? This person could hurt me more than I hurt them. This is not going to be an easy victim. We need to find someone else that is. And then they leave and run off. And I always tell people, too, you want to be, if you ever are in a situation like this, you want to win the race to call 911, because then it turns into a he said, she said, and the person who calls the police first gets to be the victim.
0: Yeah, and I think one thing that goes missing in all of this, Charlie, is the lack of media coverage regarding nonviolent firearm deterrence, and ultimately that could actually help impact the public perception of Second Amendment rights of, hey, you don't have to necessarily use the firearm, that you don't necessarily, yes, you may have to, but ultimately it's there for a line of protection. And the media just wants you to believe that, if you're brandishing a firearm, that you're automatically using it for bad or for to injure somebody or something like that. And again, as you said there, the Center for Disease Control and Prevention changes annual estimates of defensive gun use after, basically making up some of the numbers that just weren't at all feasible. And the rationale for removing defensive gun use is just, not very good, is it, Charlie?
1: Yeah, it's definitely not. People use guns and don't fire them more often than they do end up firing guns. That is a good thing. And this is one of the ways the media cooks the books and leads and directs the narrative on stories.
0: Well, not only that, but I think you also have political pressure to influence how some of these media, these public health agencies like the CDC, ultimately curate some of this firearm-related survey data, that there is a narrative that has been built by many of these people, and that's that guns are bad, guns can't be used to protect a family, and there's only this negative connotation.
1: Yeah, there definitely is, absolutely, and that's not what the realistic numbers are. That's not the reality of the situation.
0: No, because ultimately, what criteria do law enforcement use when deciding whether or not to, you know, charge somebody? And it's, as you mentioned, you want to be kind of the first one to call 911. And if you are defensively using a firearm, again, be sure that it is proper, and be sure that, as you say, you're the one calling the 911. Because even there was one case recently that you and I discussed in which there was a supposed defensive gun use, and then ultimately this guy didn't call 911. All of the witnesses and everything else called 911, and we learned, yeah, maybe wasn't a justified shooting, something like that. So all in all, again, it's still about protection, but you still want to protect yourself on all fronts legally as well.
1: Absolutely. And it's always good to know to have a pro-gun attorney as well, because there are plenty of attorneys who don't cover Second Amendment issues and don't understand how it works, and they don't understand self-defense.
0: Certainly the case. So again, if anyone out there, I'm going to remind you, if you do want to finally get that license, you've been putting it off on hold. Of course, we have the new gun laws here in Massachusetts, no 19 this November. But if you need any firearm related questions, any training related questions, reach out to Charlie, personalshootinginstruction.com. Find him on his website, find him on Facebook. Charlie, we got a new podcast coming out this soon.
1: Yes, I'm actually dropping a show. It's an editing weekend. I'm dropping a show this Tuesday with a gentleman who runs a shooting range in New Jersey that is called We Shoot. And I went to a dinner on Wednesday night down in New Jersey for a Friends of the NRA dinner, and I got to see the guys from We Shoot. And I got to tell you, I think I've done more episodes of Riding Shotgun in New Jersey than in any other state. And actually one of the things they had as an auction was to be on Riding Shotgun and another pro-gun podcast. And I'm going to have to go back down and interview some more people down there. So I got a show from those guys.
0: Well, looking forward to it. We'll be looking for it. Riding Shotgun with Charlie, anywhere where podcasts are found. Find the YouTube page if you want to watch the video. Charlie, great stuff as always. And we'll get back to the normal schedule next Friday.
1: I'm looking forward to it, Danny. Thank you very much.
0: There we go. Charlie Cook, again, personalshootinginstruction.com, Riding Shotgun with Charlie, everywhere where your podcasts are found. Brief timeout. We'll check in with Mike Armstrong, find out what he's got planned on the financial exchange this morning, coming up after the
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0: making it all about Donald Trump. However, Mike did a great job of laying out the issues caused by Maura Healey here in Massachusetts. We'll dive into some of that in just a little bit. Still going to get into your idiots of the day this hour. And of course, it is Freestyle Friday, 855-403-9846. And let's head out to Westfield to kick things off this hour. Go talk to Paul. Let's talk a little bit about gun rights. Good morning, Paul.
1: Good morning, Danny, Mr. Parenti. How are you, sir?
0: Wonderful. How are you?
1: Awesome. Danny, this is called Simple, Relevant Truth. The chief of police in custody controls all the information from all the victims, the people who are tired of being victimized. Many times people go into court and they come out through an error or a slick lawyer or diplomatic immunity or entitlement entanglement explained away. Like me, I went into court, says Mark, my cousin, the court officer, this is wrong, this is what happened, and the sheriff took it and let me go home because I'm good. That can be used for wrong. However, the chief, according to due diligence and the security of peace, the police leave the fabric of the security and safety of the blanket under which you sleep at night. The chief knows this guy's a maniac. He's a high risk to reoffend, like the 15-year-old Danny that just got rearrested in Springfield, cut off his ankle bracelet, he was charged with a gun, he's got an assault rifle. They're growing criminals. You don't let an adult like that have a gun, even though he may have not been found guilty. That's the fact, Jack. Thank you.
0: Appreciate the call, Paul, and unfortunately the phone connection wasn't great, but no, and we've seen, unfortunately, as we discussed earlier with Charlie, and what he, Paul is referring to is conversation we had last hour with Charlie Cook about somebody out in Western Mass who was denied a gun license despite never being convicted of a crime, and as much as Charlie and I both said it may not be the best character by the letter of the law, according to the Constitution, according to the Bruin decision, somebody who should be allowed to carry a firearm in Massachusetts. So ultimately, again, one step of overstep when it comes to people's rights here in Massachusetts. And ultimately, you end up with one and leads to another. But where I do want to get into this hour, anyone else wants to jump on board, feel free, 855-403-9846. But last night was the big gubernatorial debate in Boston on WBZ, facing off the Governor Maura Healey and the incumbent challenger, Republican Mike Minogue. And right from the start, right from the opening question, tell me if you can spot a difference between, well, who's ready to lead this state and who's ready to just blame someone else for the ongoing issues. Take a listen to first Governor Healey and then Mike Minogue.
2: You know, as I look at the situation right now that people are in, Donald Trump is driving costs up every single day with his tariffs, with his war, which is raising the cost of everything from gas to groceries. And also he's gutting funding, gutting healthcare, and making life more expensive and more difficult for everyone. With Donald Trump as president, it is never more important than now who your governor is. Here's what I've been doing to lower your costs.
0: The national government doesn't affect the price of utilities here in Massachusetts. The national government doesn't really affect housing costs. The national government certainly doesn't affect local taxes. Massachusetts ranks second in the nation for electricity prices for a reason. And when it comes to housing, as much as multiple times last night she bragged about the housing that she helped create, well, those were Charlie Baker policies. And at the same time, the state budget has just grown year over year to obscene levels here in Massachusetts. And on the flip side of that, we have somebody in Mike Minogue who, well, was actually willing to answer the question.
3: What do we do, not who do we blame?
0: And so as a leader, what do we do, not who do we blame?
3: What do we do, not who do we blame? And so as a leader, I want to make sure that we focus on stopping overspending, which makes overtaxing happen, and then over-regulating. We already have 8 taxes. Those taxes continue to go up, property taxes. The 100,000 homes were pre-built. That's from Charlie Baker, because we're last in the nation in permits per capita. And we have the most expensive electricity, or second most, healthcare. So healthcare is the most expensive in the nation, most expensive housing, or in the top, and most expensive child.

0: childcare. So these are things that we have to have a plan. So what we need is to grow jobs and specifically manufacturing and invest in innovation. That's what I've done. But last is we need to make sure we get rid of the gas tax, get rid of the 130 utility fee. That will put thousands of dollars back into the pockets of the people right now that are struggling to pay their bills.
1: One side actually offers up a logical plan to save the resident here in Massachusetts some actual feasible money, doing things like cutting the gas tax, cutting through some of the bureaucratic red tape, cutting through some of the utility surcharges on your bill. Those are things that could go away seemingly tomorrow with the governor's approval. And yet, unfortunately, that's not happening under the watchful eye of Governor Maura Healey. But let's go back to the phone lines, 855-403-9846. Bob in Springfield wants to talk about the debate last night. Morning, Bob.
2: Morning, how you doing?
1: Good, how are you?
2: Good. I didn't watch the debate. I tried to find it on my TV, but I couldn't find it. But I just wanted to say that sounds like Mr. Governor Healey is always talking Trump, and not the issues. Now, I don't know what Menard did, but I do know that Healey and her administration and the Democrats want to get rid of Proposition 2.5.
1: Mm-hmm.
2: Because in the old days, the federal government's corrupt. You know, it's so big. State government comes in second, and they're corrupt because they're a little bit mid-sized. The local governments, not all of them, but a good portion, are starting to turn like the federal and state governments. They're getting corrupt. Case in point, in South Hadley, they had two overrides. One override stated that if a person paid $5,000 a year in real estate taxes, it would double. What did they expect the people to do? They're going to vote down both of them. Where'd the money go in South Hadley? No one knows.
1: Well, no one's
2: answerable to...
1: It's not just South Hadley, Bob. There has been a record-setting number of Prop 2.5 override votes in this state in the last couple of years, starting before Donald Trump got back into office. And yes, you are right. Maura Healey just blamed everything on Donald Trump last night. Well, as you say, why all of a sudden are there record number of Prop 2.5 override votes? Why are there communities on a seemingly weekly basis across the state being forced into these lose-lose scenarios, as we call them? On one side, you have the risk of property tax increases, or, and on the other side, you have the potential loss of public services being cut. So it's a lose-lose that you're asking of these communities. And why now, under the watch of Maura Healey, is all of this happening?
2: Can I say one more thing?
1: Jump in.
2: Well, you got to remember, some cities and towns went from town meeting. I was a town meeting member in my local community for 20 years.
1: Mm-hmm.
2: Okay. It was a good form of government. You had the people that were involved, but then it transitioned through the years where people were dying that cared about the town. Now with mobility, people coming from all over different parts of the country, moving into the states, we've lost that. So now we went to a mayoral form or a town manager form. Okay. So what's happened is that now we've refined government, local governments, to where they can be more corrupt. I'm not saying there's no honesty in government.
1: No, I know what you're saying.
2: Local governments used to be more efficient than state and local. They're starting to come equal because when you, like you just said, if there's overrides, there's overspending somewhere. When a public employee makes more than the private sector and the private sector pays their employees, these employees, something's going to break. Because a lot of local governments I know are adding positions to the budget where they shouldn't be.
1: Yes, and I will say it is a 50-50 mix on that. Yes, part of the record-setting number of Prop 2.5 overrides we've seen, a portion of it, yes, is due to the individual cities and towns spending and overspending and coming out of COVID-19, thinking that the state and them were going to continue to be flush full of cash, and that not being the case. However, as we've discussed there, Bob, since 2008, the formula for figuring out local aid here in Massachusetts hasn't changed. And as one local mayor recently put it, if you're a household living on the same income since 2008, in 2026, you too would have trouble paying your bills.
2: Exactly. And that's what I'm saying. I mean, there's no tax rate. I mean, $1 billion. I don't know if Manoj brought it up, but he should have brought up, what does she think about 2.5? He should have brought up the $1 billion spent on undocumented illegal immigrants in this country. I mean, in this state.
1: That was brought up, and he didn't bring up the prop 2.5 over. I appreciate the call, Bob, but no, he didn't get a chance to get to that one. But a lot of the other issues surrounding the spending with the emergency shelters and the home base, and in the hour time frame, unfortunately, it wasn't a lot of time to get into a lot of the minutiae. It was a lot of back and forth, and as I kind of stated earlier, wouldn't entirely shock me to see Governor Healey ultimately back out of a second debate. Now, there's a second debate currently planned, and with the reaction I think we've seen across social media, with what I've seen even from some of the media blackout from some of the other channels in terms of the debate last night, wouldn't entirely shock me if the governor ultimately decides to skip out on the second debate this year. So again, 3 weeks, the mail-in ballots have already going out. There's a reason why these debates were as late as they were in this election season. But let's get to our next timeout. We got a couple of calls on the line. We'll get to them coming up after the break. If you want to jump on board, 855-403-9846.
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6: I'm Pam Husso, Fox News. One day after a missile attack killed 12 people at an airport in Saudi Arabia, the kingdom says another projectile struck the same terminal today. Yesterday's attack killed one American. The airport remains closed. Iran-backed Houthi rebels who operate in Yemen are warning airlines to avoid Saudi airspace, and President Trump says he's considering joining the Saudis militarily. The Houthis also say an airport in Yemen's capital has been attacked, and they blame Saudi Arabia. The president has approved emergency declarations for three states in the aftermath of what was Hurricane Isaias. Fox's Jonathan Seri is in Pensacola, Florida.
7: Georgia, Alabama, and Florida cleaning up after this massive storm toppled trees onto houses, including this live oak that came crashing down on the home of Daryl Wellens.
8: The wind here was just like a freight train or a locomotive. It was so loud.
7: Fallen trees are blamed for at least three storm-related deaths in Florida and Alabama. Two victims killed in their homes, a third in a motor vehicle, and a fourth death involved a man here in Pensacola. He was trying to power his house, running a generator in his garage. He succumbed to carbon monoxide.
6: Hundreds of thousands of people still without power. The majority of the outages are in Florida. The rain has reached the Northeast, but flooding is not a major concern. The surviving Philadelphia police officer shot in an ambush Saturday remains hospitalized in stable condition. His partner, 40-year-old Shane Sieber, a 10-year veteran and father of two, was killed when the officers responded to a report of a man with a gun. 35-year-old Eric Lewis is in custody. 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
9: is The Legal Exchange with Todd Lutsky from the law firm of Cushing & Dolan and Susan Powers of the Armstrong Advisory Group. 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Now, here are your hosts, Todd Lutsky and Susan Powers.
10: Welcome into The Legal Exchange with Todd Lutsky. I'm Susan Powers, a financial advisor with the Armstrong Advisory Group, and I'm joined by Todd Lutsky, a partner with the law firm of Cushing & Dolan with a master's in taxation. Welcome, Todd. How are you today?
11: I'm never better. And you?
10: I'm great, thank you. What do you have for us this week?
11: Got a couple of cases. We're going to head over to Georgia for an appellate court case there, and then we head over to Missouri. In Georgia, how do I say this? Be clear who is in and who is out, and make sure we know how a no contest clause works. I think that's a nice setting in terms of it's all about drafting, and you're going to learn, might need a Venn diagram for this case, but we'll get through it. But again, the planning is so important. And then we head over to Missouri, and there's a case there dealing with IRAs, whether it's a probate asset or not a probate asset, but more importantly, is the IRA subject to estate creditor claims when you die? And how does that work? And we'll get into whole estate recovery issues and a lot of interesting issues here when you're thinking just about probate. But of course, there's a lot more to planning than avoiding probate, folks. And in that regard, when I say there's a lot more to planning, the new guide for the month really is making the most of gifting your assets, because we're getting closer to the gifting
10: time. We are.
11: Time.
10: Yeah. And being thankful for it.
11: And at the end of the day, do we gift? What kind of assets do we gift? Should we gift? How do we gift? I mean, there's so many questions. It's not so easy as to just write a check. Mm-hmm. Folks, you need to think about the capital gains tax ramifications of gifting, the loss of a step up in basis. Is it worth competing with the estate tax savings that you're getting? What are those rates? Is it federal? Is it only state? Do I want to add a kid's name to a joint account? How do joint accounts work? How do adding a kid's name to a house work? You know, is it a good idea to give away a house or a vacation or a rental property? Folks, this is one of the most comprehensive guides. 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And you can always go to Cushing Dolan PC for more information on our Instagram page. Georgia, let's head there. Get your Venn diagram out. So Susie Bell did a will in 2003, and her daughter, Carol, was the personal rep. The will identified 6 kids and 1 deceased son, Larry, and distributed assets all to the spouse, if living, which makes sense, otherwise to the surviving children.
10: Mm-hmm.
11: The will later went on to say, should either of my children predecease me, then I bequeath to my children, surviving child or children, receive my deceased child's representative share of any interest I may have in any property to share and share alike. If that's not confusing language, I don't know what is. So that was a quote from the will.
10: So if no kids, then grandkids, basically.
11: But why say it like that is our point, right? So in 2018... there was a handwritten codicil disinheriting Carol, one child, and leaving Kathy $25. The original will did have a no contest clause in it. The original will. Not sure about the codicil. March 2021, Susie dies. Survived by her kids, Carol, Kathy, Teresa, Walter, and 9 grandchildren from deceased kids.
10: Wow.
11: Yeah, you need a Venn diagram. So Teresa submitted to probate the will and the codicil. Carol objected, of course, because she's disinherited, and litigation ensued. probate court said the original will is valid, but the codicil is not. And the original will showed intent to include the grandkids from the deceased children,
10: mm-hmm.
11: which I think it did.
10: Yes.
11: In some roundabout way. Carol didn't like that, so she appealed. The appellate court reversed in part and remanded in part, stating that the will was ambiguous as to her intent, which again, I don't disagree with that, and need outside evidence to come in to determine how this should play out. But went on to address the no contest clause,
10: mm-hmm.
11: which was in the original will, remember?
10: Yep.
11: And said they didn't understand why the probate court disregarded this, but they did. And they said that, no, the kids who challenged Carol's qualification as personal representative will be barred from inheriting. They are out. Wow. Okay,
10: and that
11: so
10: Carol that...
11: I would think so. So
10: because she was out in the codicil, wasn't she?
11: Yeah, so she was out in the codicil, so this didn't help her
10: she
11: case
10: didn't help
11: at all.
10: Any.
11: But nevertheless, the court said we still need to go back and make sure that grandchildren are in.
10: So let me just clarify.
11: But at least
10: something.
11: Carol's out.
10: Let me clarify something here.
11: Sure.
10: You don't have an answer for us.
11: I do. Carol's out. But we got to check
10: it's
11: on the grandchildren.
10: Bit. Yeah, well, you get back to us on the grandkiddos, would you?
11: So to me, they're a little more. Well, actually, Carol being out is a pretty important fact.
10: Oh, sure. That at least is good because I would want her to be out.
11: I have a funny feeling the grandkids will be in. But folks, yeah. You know, we need tips and lessons here. We need to learn stuff from this disaster. You know, what's the first thing I learned? Well, we had a will. Why didn't we have a trust? We're a married couple. First question, right? A will leaving everything to a spouse, which it did here, does nothing to shelter assets on the first death to help reduce estate taxes, if that's a concern of theirs. It doesn't do anything. All assets held jointly with your spouse will do the same thing. They avoid probate and they just go right to the spouse, but doesn't really do anything from an estate planning standpoint, right? So right off the bat, I mean, I know there's a lot of other stuff going on here, but I can't help but mention that as the biggest issue that jumps off the page at me is why on earth did we not do that? And again, if you're in a trust, you certainly avoid probate. Now, also doing what they just did doesn't provide any protection from the nursing home. Just goes to each other. And it, again, if that's a concern, how is that overlooked? All that said, the will, however, does at least direct where your assets go if it's drafted well.
10: Mm-hmm.
11: Here, the language was a little confusing, adding grandkids later in the will, not right after. It should have been put right with the dispositive provisions. The share and share alike language is not real helpful. You know, although the will did seem clear enough that it did say to leave the assets of the deceased child to the child's surviving children.
10: Yep.
11: And that child's representative share of any property. So I think they get there, right? The confusion seems to be what happens to property that is also money? It says that includes all property. Well, is that money or is that just property?
10: Real estate, right.
11: So yeah. I think that's maybe part of the confusion again, mm-hmm. folks. It's all about drafting.
10: Yeah.
11: You got to make sure you're clear when you're drafting. Keep it simple, right? Language, you know, like all assets equally to my kids if living,
10: mm-hmm.
11: otherwise to their issue by right of representation. Stop.
10: Right.
11: There is that's no gray clean. Area
10: no,
11: there.
10: No, that's very clean.
11: Right? You know what that is, and people get confused. What's right of representation versus per stirpes? Well, I get that, right? Or per capita, rather.
10: Mm-hmm.
11: Right of representation means kids or grandkids or great-great-grandkids or great-great-great goes on and on.
10: Right.
11: Down the line.
10: Till you find someone.
11: Per capita, on the other hand, if it said equally to my kids if living per capita, well, then you just count the heads of the kids
10: right.
11: that are living. So if you have four children and one dies, it would only go three ways.
10: Right.
11: Not four ways and then down to the kids, which is what you want. So explain, be clear in your drafting, and I don't think you'll run into these problems. But more than that, folks, there was no planning done here.
10: No.
11: I mean, just leaving everything to a spouse is not a great idea in the will, but at least the will helped. 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
12: Yeah, there's a number of them, and depending on your liabilities, your monthly expenses, that's kind of where you start with the baseline. 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Compared to, say, a single income household with three kids, you have to differentiate between the two in terms of how conservative you're going to be with your emergency fund.
14: And so in terms of, you know, sizing and scaling that, it seems like it's something that needs to evolve over time, both based on that that number that you need to cover each month, as well as how your family dynamics and work dynamics are changing.
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14: As promised, we are now joined by Todd Lutsky from the law firm of Cushing & Dolan. We got the phone lines cleared because Ask Todd is your chance to ask Todd your questions. 888-205-2263. That is the number to call for your estate planning questions to be answered by Todd. Again, that number is 888-205-2263. 2263. We can normally get through maybe two or three of your questions. If we really hustle, we can do four, but we got to really push it to do that. So get calling early to make sure we get to you. 888-205-2263 is the number. Again, 888-205-2263. Mr. Lutsky, how are you doing today?
11: I am never better today. How you doing?
14: I'm pretty good.
11: Oh,
14: pretty good.
11: Well, pretty good's not bad.
14: It's maybe it's the spooky season that's here, but I've been seeing lots of spiders lately.
11: You have?
14: What do you call a spider with 10 eyes?
11: I have no idea.
14: A spider.
11: Oh, funny.
14: Yeah. Todd, let's talk a little bit about gifting. Because we are at the point of time where people, you know, start thinking about holiday gifting plans and things like that. And sometimes people say, hey, look, I want to gift an asset to a child because of reasons.
11: Mm-hmm.
14: What problems can people run into when making gifts of assets?
11: You know, this show would have to be like a 10-hour show.
14: We can't do that. No one would listen.
11: That's true. But I think just to make the point, because it's a simple question, Chuck. I get it.
14: Yeah.
11: But it's amazing what's wrapped up in that question when you know the things that I know, what I'm thinking about, what could be wrapped up in it. There's so much to think about, right? When we say gifting assets, my first question is, what kind of asset? Is it going to be a house, a rental property, a vacation home? Or is it going to be a stock portfolio? Or is it going to be cash? I mean, all of those things matter when you gift from a tax perspective. But maybe the easier answer is, and I think your question was, you know, what could go wrong with that?
14: Yeah.
11: Certainly there's plenty of tax things that could go wrong with that. But let's forget the tax things for a minute. Remember, when you give assets away, if you give them away outright, to a child, which I think you're suggesting.
14: Yeah.
11: What could go wrong? Well, one, you don't own it anymore. You don't control it anymore. You've now subjected it to that kid's creditors. You've subjected it to that kid's divorce. if that comes along down the line. You know, it's now going to be included in that kid's estate for estate tax purposes. You've lost a step up in basis. I know that's a tax piece. I didn't mean to switch that in there, but you've lost that. It's growing inside their estate. So, I mean, those are things that I think could go wrong, and maybe there's a better way to give away. Again, forget what kind of asset. That's a whole song for another day. But if you've decided you want to make the gift, I hesitate to just dump it in the kid's name. Why not set up a gifting trust where you can control it for the kid and grandkids and have generation skipping tax benefits, have it grow estate tax free from those kids, protected from their creditors? I mean, way better ways to make gifts of whatever asset you want to give than just outright.
14: Interesting. Again, Todd is available to answer your questions live on air right now. 888-205-2263 is the number. Again, usually we can get through a couple of these questions, so make sure you get calling so we can get to you. 888-205-2263. We're going to take a quick break, but when we come back, we are going to get right to your questions with Todd. That phone number again is 888-205-2263. One more time, it's 888-205-2263.
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16: Seeing some high volume out there on those roads today, folks. 93 northbound at exit.
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17: 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And today we're talking about the implications of gifting assets away. Todd, if you're trying to protect your assets from the cost of long-term care expenses, What are the risks in giving your assets to a child rather than transferring them to an irrevocable trust?
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14: Still a bit of room on the phone lines for your estate planning questions for Todd Lutsky. That phone number is 888-205-2263. Again, that phone number is 888-205-2263. So you can ask Todd your estate planning questions right now. 888-205-2263. Let's go to Steve in Falmouth. Steve, what's your question for Todd Lutsky?
18: Hi, Todd. I have an irrevocable trust with the ability to change the trustee. Actually, you did it for me. And I'm a resident of Massachusetts, but I'm going to change my residency to Florida.
11: Okay.
18: Do I have to change the trust?
11: So, great question, folks. A lot of people do this. I mean, I probably kicked more people out of the state than I'm aware of, and just mainly because of tax purposes lots of times. But nowadays, it's a little better. So, the fact that you did this irrevocable trust in Massachusetts, number one, means you can move to Florida. You do not need to change the trust. The trust can go with you. The situs of the trust says it's governed by the laws of Massachusetts, which is fine. I mean, could you change the situs to be governed by the laws of Florida? You could. I don't know that it's required or needed. And the nice part about you being able to move there and knowing you've done this irrevocable trust. So let me ask you this. How long ago did you do it?
18: I'm about 8-9 years ago.
11: Yeah. So here's the real benefit, right? What's in that trust is already completely sort of protected or cooked from the cost of long-term care, right? It's beyond the 5 years. So moving, you would want to make sure that you don't have to reset the clock when you move. And you don't, because you don't have to change the trust. You're not going to take anything in and out. Now, having said that, if I assume, are you worth more? Or are you married?
18: Yes.
11: And are you guys worth, do you have any other assets in Massachusetts, like any real estate?
18: I have two houses in Massachusetts, and the house in Florida I had put in the trust about 3 years ago.
11: So beautiful.
18: I don't know if that matters.
11: No, that's okay. Great. I'm glad it's in there. And so that'll be protected in another couple of years. But the homes that are in Mass that are owned in the trust, are you keeping them?
18: Yes, I'm keeping them, yes.
11: And do you plan on becoming a Florida resident, you said, right? You're going to move and actually try to be 6 months in a day in Florida.
18: Exactly, yeah.
11: Okay. So there's a lot to think about when you change your residency. I remember the seminar I did once called So You Think You Changed Your Residency. it's not always that easy. So let me just ask you, round numbers, is you said you're married. Is your estate, how much are these homes worth?
18: Total, a little over $2 million, I'd say.
11: The homes, right? So,
18: yes.
11: So here's the issue. Let's say you move, you spend your 6 months and a day in Florida, good. You change your voter registration. You change your driver's license. You file your income tax returns using your Florida address. If you don't have any mass source income, you stop filing in mass. Or if you do, you file a non-resident return in mass. These are all arrows in the quiver to help you support your decision and your intent that you are a Florida resident, not a Mass resident. And by the way, you only need to be in Florida. You only need to be out of Massachusetts 6 months in a day. You don't need to be in Florida 6 months in a day. Just not here. So
18: Right. That's
11: helpful. One of the other things that you should do, while I said earlier, you don't need to change your irrevocable trust. One thing you should do is update your basic documents, the will, the healthcare proxy, the power of attorney. Those are state specific. And so we should probably get you new Florida documents, which we can do, and get them set up. So that, again, another arrow in the quiver to make you a Florida resident. Now, all of that said, you also want to make sure you avoid mass estate taxes. Why not? I get it. Well, if you own Massachusetts real estate, here's a little trick not everybody knows. Massachusetts can tax non-residents. Let me start. Massachusetts can tax residents on tangible and intangible assets. So that would be money and real estate. Massachusetts can tax non-residents, i.e. you, on not on intangible, but on tangible property. What's that? Real estate. So you have two pieces of property still in Massachusetts. They would tax you on that in mass, unless we put it into an LLC. By transferring this real estate in mass into an LLC, which means it would come out of the trust into an LLC, and the shares would come back into the LLC, so we don't disrupt your five-year waiting period. It's still protected from the nursing home, but now you've converted a tangible item, real estate, into stock, which is now intangible and no longer taxable in mass. So that's a little something extra to think about. You probably got way more than you were expecting from this, but folks, that's a great question, not only for you, but also for everybody else that's listening, that's thinking, you know, am I in Florida? Not a bad place to retire. Folks, that's a great planning question, but when we're doing our planning, lots of times we run into gifting and whether or not gifting should be a part of our estate plan. Seems like an easy thing to do. It's probably one of the most complicated. You need to think about what to gift, how to gift it. Do I want to put it in kids' names? Do I want to set up irrevocable trust? Hey, do I want to give away stuff and still enjoy what I gave away? Is there a way to do that? I mean, that seems like a win-win. It can be. Do I, and there's, that's the kind of trust that you would use for that. You know, do I want to put my kid's name on a house? How do jointly held properties work? What are the income and gift tax events associated with this, not just the estate tax events? Folks, lots to understand, and this guide is packed with information. 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And you can even go to our Instagram page, Cushing Dolan PC, for more information.
14: Todd, we were talking last segment about the problems with gifting assets.
11: Yeah. Mm-hmm.
14: You said it would be an awfully lengthy conversation to go through all of them, and I spared our listeners from that lengthiness,
11: and they
14: which may or
11: you.
14: May not be a word. In what situations does it make sense to actually utilize gifting as part of a comprehensive estate plan? Like, when does it become something that should be considered, and how should it be approached?
11: So, again, long answer, but...
14: Well, you've got 2 minutes.
11: That's great. Well, I'm gonna run through. It's the fastest 2 minutes in football, I guess. So how do we do this? Well, one, you got to start by looking at the size of your estate, right? I mean, if you're in Massachusetts and you're, $5 million, and even though you're slightly over the mass exemption of $4 million, I say $4 million, but assuming you're married and you do it, you can shelter up to $4 million with planning. If you're single, you can only shelter $2 million. So, think about whether or not we want to make gifts. I'm probably not jumping up and down about making gifts just to save Massachusetts estate tax. Depending on how much it is I'm saving, of course. So the size of the estate is where you need to begin. It matters. Again, married versus single, look at the size of the estate. It doesn't matter. It's just that if you're married, understand that your exemption can be doubled. So again, coming from a federal standpoint, if I can shelter $30 million today, 15 each as a married couple, 15 if I'm single, and I'm worth 10, well, maybe I'm not jumping up and down about gifting assets for federal estate tax savings purposes, right? That's a 40% haircut that I already am not paying simply because I don't have enough assets. So
14: okay,
11: that takes a lot of us out of the equation. And again, keep an eye on that. But another way of looking at it is, if I'm worth 10, 12 million and I'm 60 and my assets could double multiple times over the next 20 years, maybe, and I have kids and grandkids, maybe I do want to set up one of those gifting trusts that we talked about earlier. And maybe I don't need to gift aggressively right now, but I can move assets slowly into a gifting trust over time using my $19,000 present interest exclusion amount and let that build up over time and grow outside my estate over time without disrupting my own overall estate plan. So there's so many things to think about. That would be a good reason to make a gift.
14: Mr. Lutzky, we appreciate you joining us. Thank you so much.
11: Always a pleasure. Thank you.
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14: Hi, this is Chuck and Mike from the Armstrong Advisory Group, and we have a guide this month titled Building and Sizing Your Emergency Fund. 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
12: Yeah, there's a number of them, and depending on your liabilities, your monthly expenses, that's kind of where you start with the baseline. But, you know, there's a vast difference between, say, a single person or a married couple that are both working. Compared to, say, a single income household with three kids, you have to differentiate between the two in terms of how conservative you're going to be with your emergency fund.
14: And so in terms of, you know, sizing and scaling that, it seems like it's something that needs to evolve over time, both based on that number that you need to cover each month, as well as how your family dynamics and work dynamics are changing.
12: Yeah, no doubt, right? 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What does my emergency fund need to look like as I'm approaching Social Security age and eventually retirement? All of these things obviously change over time, and this guide can give you a bit of a framework around it.
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10: Welcome back into The Legal Exchange with Todd Lutsky. I'm Susan Powers, a financial advisor with the Armstrong Advisory Group, and I'm joined, of course, by Todd Lutsky, a partner with the law firm of Cushing & Dolan with a master's in taxation. So, Todd, I'm going to give you my own real-life story for a client couple that I met with this week.
11: Okay.
10: They are in their early to mid-60s, mm-hmm. currently worth around $12 million. Mm. Of which 10-ish is liquid in brokerage accounts and the rest is the primary residence and a business.
11: Of that brokerage account, if I could interrupt, is a lot of it an IRA, a good chunk of it an IRA?
10: No, there's probably $7 or $8 million non-IRA
11: okay,
10: assets.
11: But still, let's call it
10: there's
11: $3 million.
10: $3 million
11: IRA money.
10: Two to three in IRA money,
11: yeah,
10: yes.
11: So that would make it seven. And you'll see why that makes a difference. So
10: okay.
11: Go ahead.
10: So they did some basic revocable trust planning probably 10 plus years ago. They have two separate revocable trusts, one for husband, one for wife. Their children were much younger then, and now they're married. They have grandkiddos, and they would like to divorce proof. They want to know, given their current wealth, if there's anything that they could do to reduce their estate taxes.
11: Going forward,
10: yes.
11: Sure.
10: And then I'll have a follow-up question for you about gifting as well, because they want to transfer some of their wealth, but not necessarily put it in the kids' hands.
11: Sure. So I think what you get here is a The first problem I have is that the two revocable trusts. Mm-hmm. I probably wouldn't have, if I was meeting them for the first time with a $12 million estate in their 60s, I would probably say, you know, we can shelter $30 million currently. I know that law is going to change over time, but we'll monitor it for you. So for I'm not federal. Worried about that. For federal. Mm-hmm. For federal. Yeah, state, we can only shelter four. But, you know, with a two revocable trust, I can only cram down shelter. I use the word cram down. From estate taxes, half as much on the first death.
10: Okay.
11: Remember, divide by yeah. two versus a joint trust where I can cram down everything that's in the joint trust on the first death. So especially if there's $3 million in an IRA, that can't be in anybody's trust on mm-hmm. the first death. So that reduces the amount I

0: on all 9 million.
1: Wow.
2: Yeah.
0: And then there's some planning, which I won't get into now, that actually we can talk about how you can get a second step up in basis when the survivor dies.
2: So I enjoy that.
0: So the joint trust is very important because while we all focus on death taxes, we at Cushing and Dolan focus not on death taxes alone, but on income taxes.
2: Right.
0: And that's where the step up in basis comes. So that's my first comment and how to change their document. I probably wouldn't make any gifts right away, but I do have a lot more I want to add to this. So let me just get back to this because, folks, I want to just mention the making the most of gifting assets idea, right? So in this case, this is all, this what I'm talking about is estate planning. But you know what? Maybe this family wants to make gifts during their life. How do we do it? What's the smart play? Do I want to put it in kids' names? 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What assets do I gift? 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
2: So they also have four grandchildren, little itty bitty boos. So
0: nice.
2: They would want to do something for them as well. Mm-hmm. So what's the best path for them? You know, let's make them pay no taxes. Can you do that?
0: Yeah, it's always my goal. Right? I don't know how many times we always achieve it, but so here's what I would do: 12 million. You know, we don't need to rush out and make big gifts today, tomorrow, the next day.
2: Like to remove them from their estate.
0: Yeah. Okay. Yeah. We can shelter $30 million with the joint trust. No trouble there. So I'm not overly worried about gifting. I know for Massachusetts, there's a problem. So if we can keep our estate from growing in the future as much in the estate, makes gifting a good idea. And of course, every time we can lower our estate or prevent it from growing more helps with Massachusetts estate taxes. Mm-hmm. So there's two good reasons to be thinking about lifetime giving, but not immediate aggressive giving. All right. What do I mean by that? Well, I got these youngsters.
2: Yeah.
0: But you know what? I still love my children, not as much as the grandchildren. I get it. but you know, the kids. So I would probably set up a gifting trust for them.
2: How would that work?
0: And it might be a gifting trust that includes both their children and their grandchildren.
2: Okay.
0: So if I had two kids and six grandkids, I will have two separate buckets. One for one kid and their kids, and one for the other kid and their kids.
2: Okay.
0: So I've got these two separate shares set up inside this gifting trust. And again, some people like to keep things separate, and they might set up a gifting trust for one kid and a gifting trust for another.
2: Mm-hmm.
0: A lot of my wealthier clients do that. They don't want the kids intermixing at all.
2: Right.
0: And that's okay. Mm-hmm. I totally agree with that. So we set up this gifting trust for a couple of reasons. One, grandkids can't own anything.
2: Mm-hmm.
0: So we're certainly not going to be giving it to them. And our kids, there's no reason for them to own it. It just causes problems. It subjects it to their divorces, their creditors, it's included in their estate. I don't want any of that.
2: Mm-hmm.
0: But if I slowly set up a gifting trust and bleed in there, let's just call it the $19,000 that we're allowed to give away each year for free.
2: Mm-hmm.
0: No filing, no gift tax, no nothing. Well, wow, if I've got two kids and six grandkids, $19,000 times...
2: Close to $160,000 a year.
0: Times two.
2: Yeah.
0: Because husband and wife both could gift.
2: Right.
0: So, you know, you've got six, seven, eight times two, 16 times 19.
2: Yeah.
0: Wow. So we could move a lot of money gift tax free. And we can pick and choose what we move. Like probably in this case, I'd want to be giving away the cash. The high basis assets as they comes available.
2: Mm-hmm.
0: That way I'm not disrupting my financial plan.
2: Yeah.
0: And this will build outside the estate tax free, growing estate.

0: pay tax free. And then when you need it, you say, oh, now grandkids going to prep school or college or, you know, we need a down payment. They can make dole the money out of there if they want to.
1: So I see why you have separate chairs then for each family because they'll have different needs.
0: Different college expenses, different wants. And then you'll have the choice. Oh, yeah, that money's already outside my estate. It's sitting and growing. But you know what? I can gift from my estate if I want
1: to,
0: too.
1: Right.
0: So maybe when that college comes around and I have the money in my estate, yeah, it's nice that it's there, but I can just write the check right from my estate and pay the tuition or whatever I want. So now you've got the best of both worlds as to where you want to make a gift and you still have assets growing outside your estate. And for the kids, it could be set up so that it won't be included in their estate for estate tax purposes when they die.
1: So the two trusts they currently have will go away. They would end up with one joint revocable trust.
0: Simpler.
1: Would that incorporate the divorce proofing and taxes for them as well?
0: Great final point. In their current trust, they don't have that language in there. So I would add the generation skipping tax benefit growth and the divorce proof language into this joint revocable trust and also the gifting trust.
1: Yeah.
0: Folks, gifting, you hear it over and over, sounds simple, it's not. 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
1: Todd Lutsky from the law firm of Cushing & Dolan, thank you so much.
0: Always a pleasure.
1: I'm Susan Powers, a financial advisor with the Armstrong Advisory Group. Thank you for joining us today. We'll be back again next week on The Legal Exchange with Todd Lutsky.
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1: Two new movies hitting theaters this weekend. The horror flick Other Mommy, starring Jessica Chastain.
5: Are you tricking me?
1: Expected to scare up around $20 million in its first weekend in theaters. Meantime, The Social Reckoning.
6: Do you have an interest in social media?
1: Sequel to The Social Network, projected to make up to $8 million in its debut. Elsewhere, Verity, set to make between $13 and $16 million in its second outing. Tom Cruise's Digger, expected to make around $4 million in its second weekend after bombing in its debut. Christopher Nolan's The Odyssey, returning to IMAX screens this weekend as well. Actor Keegan Allen says he was beaten and robbed in West Hollywood. The 37-year-old, known for his role on Pretty Little Liars, says two men jumped him on Santa Monica Boulevard, leaving his face bloodied. Allen says the thieves took his Rolex watch.
7: Even lovers need a holiday.
1: Chicago's ongoing fall tour will continue into November, but the band is already planning ahead for 2027. The group has confirmed more than 20 shows next year. The first is scheduled for January 29th in Florida, the last taking place in Arkansas, April 2nd. Guns N' Roses are being added to the lineup for the Aerosmith comeback concert.
8: The California Dream On Aerosmith and Friends shows are set for October 29th and November the 1st at the Hollywood Bowl. Guns N' Roses Slash and bassist Duff McKagan have previously been announced as special guests for the show. Tickets go on sale to the general public on Saturday. I'm Mark Mayfield.
1: That's entertainment. I'm Jennifer Pulsoni.
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10: Escalation. I'm Pam Husso, Fox News. One day after a missile attack killed 12 people at an airport in Saudi Arabia, the kingdom says another projectile struck the same terminal today. Yesterday's attack killed one American. The airport remains closed. Iran-backed Houthi rebels who operate in Yemen are warning airlines to avoid Saudi airspace, and President Trump says he's considering joining the Saudis militarily. The Houthis also say an airport in Yemen's capital has been attacked, and they blame Saudi Arabia. The president has approved emergency declarations for three states in the aftermath of what was Hurricane Isaias. Fox's Jonathan Seri is in Pensacola, Florida.
11: Georgia, Alabama, and Florida cleaning up after this massive storm toppled trees onto houses, including this live oak that came crashing down on the home of Daryl Wellens.
12: The wind here was just like a freight train or a locomotive. It was so loud.
11: Fallen trees are blamed for at least three storm-related deaths in Florida and Alabama. Two victims killed in their homes, a third in a motor vehicle, and a fourth death involved a man here in Pensacola. He was trying to power his house, running a generator in his garage. He succumbed to carbon monoxide.
10: Hundreds of thousands of people still without power. The majority of the outages are in Florida. The rain has reached the Northeast, but flooding is not a major concern. The surviving Philadelphia police officer shot in an ambush Saturday remains hospitalized in stable condition. His partner, 40-year-old Shane Sieber, a 10-year veteran and father of two, was killed when the officers responded to a report of a man with a gun. 35-year-old Eric Lewis is in custody. 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
15: One of the most famous stars in Hollywood history is dead at 36. Marilyn Monroe was found dead in bed under circumstances that were in tragic contrast to her glamorous career as a comic talent.
16: On August 4th, 1962, Marilyn Monroe died, clutching a telephone and surrounded by a deadly cocktail of prescription pills. The coroner's verdict, probable suicide. Yet many believe it was murder.
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16: 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This original 12-part series investigates the secret life Marilyn hid from the world, juggling affairs with Rat Pack crooners, president's men, and mob bosses. By the time of her death, Marilyn Monroe was at the center of a deadly power struggle between President Kennedy, Brother Bobby, the Mafia, and J. Edgar Hoover's FBI.
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2: Hello, America. Welcome to the Glenn Beck program. We're so glad that you're here. There's a lot to talk about. Let's see. We could talk about the Secretary of War and his no fatties, no trannies, you know, no weirdos, no beardos kind of thing. That's just stirring the pot, man. All the left is just going crazy about that. Or we could talk about Krista Pike, the execution, and she just took a nap. I don't know if the expiration date was bad on the, you know, lethal injection or what, but you watch. Somebody's going to make the case that this is cruel and unusual punishment, and I wonder if they ever strap her to the table again. But I want to start with Marxists, socialists, communists, oh my. I want to tell you where the mayor of New York's wife is and what all of this means. The DSA, now officially the largest socialist organization in American history. How did it happen? How did they more than double almost overnight? We're going to show you and expose the hidden web of international organizations armed with your tax dollars that has been laying the groundwork for the destruction of America and a takeover of America by the socialist and the Marxist. You don't want to miss that. We're going to get started with the Marxists and the communists and the bears. Oh my, coming up in just a second. Stand by. 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

0: Which way? Which way are we headed? What are you praying for? And what are you willing to do to make sure that the American experiment, the America as we know it, continues on? Let me tell you about New York City's First Lady. She spent the week in a castle in Portugal. Rama Tuwaji, she's the mayor's wife. She is an artist in residence at a luxury Islamic women's retreat called the Women's Sanctuary. Oh, that great? Islam just loves women so much. Anyway, 5 nights, a private room, a little over $5,000. She is not a guest, by the way. She is part of the team. This is the third retreat she has done with them. She was in Mallorca days after her husband took the oath. She went back again because who doesn't want to be, you know, who wants to be in America during the 250th anniversary? I'd rather be at a women's retreat for Islam. So apparently she does calligraphy, I guess. She's now in Portugal. And the story here really are the organizers of this thing. On their Instagram, from the river to the sea, a prayer asking God to cleanse Palestine of its Jewish oppressors. You know, I love it when people talk about cleansing places of Jews or anybody else. You know, it's always so warm and cuddly. They also call to abolish the state of Israel entirely. And weeks after after October 7th, the founder praised a young woman Israel had just arrested for threatening to, quote, slaughter the Jews. So that's good. That's who Mamdani's wife is hanging out with for the third time this year. The First Lady also has her own record, you know. At 20, she posted a tribute to a Palestinian plane hijacker. I have more on that hijacking as well. While it was still happening, she reportedly liked to post carrying the footage of killers that they live streamed. You know, the ones that were like, yes, we just killed a baby and it was Jewish. Mom, aren't you so happy? Then she also liked something that was talking about how the rapes were all hoaxes. It's really kind of hard to make that case when you put it on Instagram, you doing it. But this is me. She flew to Portugal. Her husband rolled out the plan on anti-Semitism. Okay, so that's what we do know. Now, here's what we don't know. We don't know what she believes today because she won't say anything. We don't know. People change between 20 and 29. I know I did. We don't know whether she's paid to be there. Who bought the ticket? You know, some of those old posts come from archived accounts. Newsweek says it can't verify. The article that broke the story has a date wrong in it. We know because we checked. One of my producers is like, Glenn, please don't make me check this too. Yeah, gotta check it too. And he did. The mayor says his wife has no role at all in City Hall. Now, isn't that convenient? And he's probably right. She probably doesn't have any role in City Hall. You know, like my wife has absolutely no role at the Glenn Beck program. No role whatsoever. She's not on payroll. She's not in the meetings. She doesn't make any decisions. Now, you can get away with that unless you've been married longer than a week. Because every guy knows who gets the last word before the lights go out. I know when I've done something on the air, my wife, again, has no role. But when I've done something on the air and she's like, and I go to bed, one of the last things she'll say to me is, I heard your show today. Oh, God. Yes? I can't believe you fill in the blank. Now, I'm sure this never happens to the mayor of New York City. I'm sure this has never happened to any other married man. Look, here's the thing. We've been here before. And especially, I mean, I could go to Hillary Clinton. I could go to Michelle Obama. She had no role whatsoever. None. Let me take you back to 1919 to everybody's favorite president, if you're a progressive, Woodrow Wilson. Woodrow Wilson, one of the biggest racists we've ever had in the Oval Office, just a giant dirtbag. Oh, but he was He was a professor. He was a scholar. So they just love him. Anyway, Woodrow Wilson, he's in office. He suffers a massive stroke. He's in the middle of a speech. I think he was in California. And all of a sudden, he's like, and he just goes on for a while. And somebody gets off stage and is like, ladies and gentlemen, the president of the United States. They put him in a train. They don't explain what happened to him. He's supposed to continue this tour, you know, touting the League of Nations. And he's like, frog, cat, chew. And they're like, okay, I think we need to put him in the home, the White House. So there he is. His left side is completely paralyzed. The country is told he's just tired. Chew, cat. He's just really sleepy. He's tired. So they kind of lock him up in his room in the White House. And for the rest of his term, nothing reaches the president except through this one door. The door called Edith, his wife, who has absolutely no role in the White House. None. May I just say, she is also officially our first female president. Because what Edith did is she read the papers and she decided which papers went into the bedroom. And then she would meet with the cabinet and she'd say, he's so sleepy right now. He just can't make it to this cabinet meeting. They're like, really? Yeah, he just can't. But I tell you what are all your questions? I'm going to go up and I'm going to ask him. And then she would go and she would take notes in her own handwriting. She'd say, this is what he said to do. Mm-hmm. And then they're like, can we get the president's signature on that? You can't, but I can. And then she would literally take his hand, jam a pin into it, and then put her hand over his hand and sign the documents. But she had absolutely no role whatsoever. Okay? The cabinet secretaries and the ambassadors, they never see him. Nobody does. When the Secretary of State starts calling cabinet meetings on his own, he's fired. By whom? Edith. The Senate sends two senators to find out, is this guy even alive? Now, this is his own party. One of them, a fierce critic, leans over the bed and says, Mr. President, we've been praying for you. And Wilson, propped up on his pillow, said,
1: really? Which way have you been praying for me, Mr. Senator? Which way?
0: Now, she never called it power. She called it stewardship. Years later, she wrote that she never made a single decision on any public business. She had absolutely no role. She was just being a good wife. Okay, you see where I'm going with this? I don't believe this bullcrap about her not having any effect on Mondani or anything on the. Believe me, especially if you've ever been to, and I have been, if you've ever been to a married to a really, really strong liberal woman. Yeah. Yeah, there's no shutting that one down, okay? So she was deciding what's important. That's the whole job. The treaty her husband staked his life on died in the Senate that winter. The one man who could have saved it was behind a door nobody could get through because Edith, it took the country 48 years to write a rule for what happens when a president can't do the job. The most powerful person in government can be somebody nobody elected, nobody can question, nobody watches, because everybody has decided she's just the wife. Okay. By the way, let's not forget Nancy Reagan, the astrologer, helping set her husband's schedule. Wives matter. Which is exactly why you watch. So here's what I'm watching for. Hey, who paid for, dare I say, Mrs. Mom Donnie? Yes, I dare say it, even though that's not her name. She's a strong woman. She doesn't need her husband. Okay. Who paid for those trips? Did a dollar of city money or one city staffer touch anything with this? I'd like to see who gets appointed. I'd like to see which nonprofits get city grants. And what happens the next time a mob gathers outside a synagogue in Brooklyn and the police have to decide how hard to push? This is where Instagram and Instagram likes become policy. And watch one more thing. The hijacker she admired, You're never going to guess it. He was not only an Islamist, but he was also, come on, say it with me, a godless Marxist. I don't know how they go together, but I bet she does. And the retreat that she teaches at is built around the prayer to Allah. Allah and I think, are going to have a problem in the coming years. I have a feeling we're not on the same side. 50 years ago, those two movements hated each other, Allah and Marxism. Today, they share a common enemy. The enemy is the Jew, and right behind them is you. I don't like Jews. Doesn't matter. Doesn't matter. Are you a Marxist or Islamist? Then it doesn't matter. When the hammer and the crescent stop arguing, it's not because they made peace with each other. It's because they found somebody they hate more than each other. Now, and this is why this matters to you. That merger is on the ballot. And it's going to win if we all don't go out and vote. Let me say that again. It's going to win if we don't go out and vote. The ground has already moved in America, and I don't think most Americans even know it yet. And Harris asked registered voters, in this war, Israel or Hamas? Among voters 18 to 24, 6 in 10 chose Hamas, not Gaza, not the Palestinians, Hamas. Remember the ones she was tweeting going, I love it when these Palestinians are just raping babies and then setting them on fire. Yeah, that Hamas. Same pollsters asked that same age group whether Israel should be ended and handed over to Hamas and the Palestinians. Half said yes. We just got this. That number is closer now to 60% than 50%. That's the latest poll. So every one of these candidates, and this is why they're going to win, because most people aren't paying attention. Every one of these candidates are going to say, I'm going to get you cheaper gas and cheaper groceries and rent you can pay. Will they? Look up what they said before they ran. Look up who funded them. Look at who they went to Portugal with. Gas matters, okay? You're doing the math at the pump at the grocery store. Gas, you know, gas matters. That matters. It's real. And I understand that. But a gas price can come down in a season. A country doesn't come back in a season. Nobody will vote to end this country. They're going to vote for relief. And they'll find out later exactly what came with it. Americans in 1919 had no idea how close they were, how they had a female president. They never voted for it. They found out decades later what the real story was. Nothing's ever taken from people who are actually watching. It's taken when people are looking someplace else. Where are you looking, America? What are you looking at? So, you know, we're on this. We'll follow the money, the appointments, the police orders. We'll tell you what we find. And when we get it wrong, we'll tell you that too. But we can't watch for you. And we certainly can't watch with rage. Rage is the easiest thing in the world to steer. With your eyes open, know your candidates, know your school board. Talk to the 25-year-old in your house. Go out and vote and take someone with you. In 1919, two senators walked into a sick room because somebody had to see who was really running the country. This time, it's us walking into that room. I know we've all been praying for our country. Our country asks Wilson's question.
1: Which way you've been praying for me?
0: More in just a second. Stand by.
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0: Here's something I want you to hear. 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
0: You know, just so you know, let me just play something. This is a land developer in Texas discussing his, you know, plan for his Muslim communities. Listen to this.
2: Cut 279 acre land. So like you said, brother, masjid, homes, a total Muslim village. So we're still debating on the name, but it's going to be something Muslim name and a village attached to it, right? The names of the streets, Khalid ibn al-Walid, Tariq bin Ziyad, like all the great conquerors. Like people need to Google those conquerors and know like what are we made of. Yeah, like Google Khalid bin Ziyad. Google Tariq bin Ziyad, you know? And then we want to have different sections like Andalusia, this, that, like all our past glories, and we want to bring it back. The way what we're doing, brother, like you cannot make it exclusive, like non-Muslims, not allowed, kuffar, not allowed. What we're doing, there's something called association fee. 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Like your maintenance fee that you pay yearly, cutting the service fee, to cut the grass, to remove the snow and whatnot. So that service fee will put there 75% of the service fee you're paying goes to the masjid.
3: So they would automatically not want to come.
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0: 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Don't pay any attention, America.

0: 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We'll be back.
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0: So, you know, there's two ways to go, and this is why it's so important that you go out and vote, as we were talking about what's coming our way with the Marxist and the Islamist. It is real, and what you're doing, honestly, is buying time. If you're like, I can't vote for these guys, they haven't. I get that. I really do. I hate the Republicans. I hate them. I hate them. I hate Marxism and Islamists worse. So, yeah, I'm voting for the lesser of two evils, because why go full speed evil? You know, when you have a choice, maybe we can save something. Maybe with time, we can save something. And let me show you what I mean by that. And this story from the Bible, I think he's one of the more relatable guys in the Bible, because he would do exactly what, you know, you and I would do. His name is Ahaz. He has two armies that are marching on Jerusalem to pull him off his throne, okay? Not a wicked guy on paper. He was just a frightened guy. Honestly, he's like us, okay? The prophet Isaiah comes to him, finds him, and notice where? He's out at the end of an aqueduct. He's inspecting the water supply, and he's doing the sensible thing, the competent thing. He's checking whether the city can survive a siege, and exactly what a responsible leader does when he's scared. He just, can we make it? How long can we last? Okay. And Isaiah says, ask God for a sign, anything you want, as deep as the grave or as high as heaven, name it. And he says, no. Now listen how he says no. No, I'm not going to do that. I'm not going to tempt the Lord. Okay. That's scripture. He turns down God by quoting the Bible at him, all right? It's the most religious sounding sentence in the chapter and the least honest one, because his messengers, they were already on the road. He had already made the call. He was going to empty the temple and the treasury and hire the Assyrian Empire to come and handle his problem. He had hired guns, okay? And we know he did it because the Assyrians kept better books than the Judeans did. And in the annals of their king, carved into stone, which we now have, there's a list of vassals who paid that year. And on that list is that king of Judah. So the Assyrians take all the silver and the gold and everything, and they come. And they kill the two kings that Ahaz was terrified of. It worked. That's the lesson, right? The threat was real, the solution was effective, and the problem went away. Why am I telling you this story? Okay. Because if we don't take care of these things now, you're going to want to do exactly what he did. You will hire anyone to take care of this, because I don't know if we can hold out any longer. If you don't do your responsibility now, if we don't go grab somebody and say, get to vote, come with me, I'm voting, you're voting. If we don't do this, it's going to get worse, and it's going to take a stronger man to do it. And we'll hire anyone. Let me tell you the rest of the story. The army that he hired didn't go home. It kept marching south into Judah, into his country. And it stripped everything bare. Isaiah has a phrase for it. He calls Assyria a hired razor. You paid for a shave, but it took the beard, the hair, and then the skin. Obviously, I'm not talking about Assyria. I've spent a long time behind this microphone, okay? When I first started, Jimmy Carter was the president. I've seen the politics. So I want to talk to you about our fear, our desire, and our razor. The fear that you have now, hopefully a healthy fear, not a paralyzing fear, the fear that you have is not imaginary. The problems that you see are not imaginary. And that's the first thing that has to be said, and be said honestly. There are people in this country who genuinely want to take your kids' education out of your hands. They want to take your children and all of the decisions you make out of your hands. Who think your faith is a mental illness needed to be managed, who have shown you for years they will explain away political violence when it lands on somebody they've already decided is a monster. That's not a fever dream. You didn't make this up. A lot of us spent years being told we were paranoid about things that are printed openly now in the newspaper. I've been telling you these things were coming for years, and everybody said, that's crazy. It's not crazy, it's happening. So the fear that you feel is real. just like that king of Judah. It was real. Two armies were actually marching. Isaiah never once says, yeah, that's not real. That's not going to happen. Our desire follows from the fear, and it's this. Just make it stop. Not win the argument. I'm past the argument. End it. Stop it. Find somebody strong enough to end this. And this is the doorway that the razor walks through, and this is the doorstep that we're on right now. Because the razor is never sold to you as a razor. It's being sold to you as the only thing big enough. And here's what the razor looks like in our house right now. It looks like deciding the institutions are so captured that the rules shouldn't apply while we hold the pen, because they broke them first. They did break them. That's true. But it's also exactly what the other side says about us in 4 years or eight. They'll be quoting us. It looks like power that doesn't have to ask. Every emergency authority, every workaround, every clever mechanism lets one man move without the slow, infuriating, stupid business of persuading people. And we're running out of time because we're going to look for somebody who has a very big razor. Every one of these things is a loaded gun that you're handing a stranger, because you don't get to pick who or choose who picks this up next. It looks like the company and the platform and the billionaire that's on our side now. The mistake back then in Isaiah's time wasn't trusting the wrong empire. It was believing that an empire has friends. They don't. It looks like an alliance with people who aren't arguing our case. They're just aiming at the same target. That's the problem with the red-green alliance. You're not partners. You're just aiming at the same people. And then when you're done with us, those guns will turn on you. We wake up one morning and we will find that the loudest voices carrying our flag are saying things about Jews, or about whether self-government was ever a good idea, or maybe we wonder if we should have ever given women the right to vote. I would have never thought any of those things could have come from our side. They're here. And the answer comes back. Yeah, but they're on our side. They're effective. This isn't the moment to be purist. That's the razor talking. That's precisely how it introduces itself. I'm effective. You can't afford to be picky right now. And the reason this trap catches serious people, good people, is not because they're cowards. It's that the razor works. The two kings really do die. The thing you were afraid of really does get handled. If it didn't work, nobody would hire it. The problem is you can't send it home afterwards. There's no step in the story where Ahaz gets to say, thank you, we're good now. The empire invited for one season, stayed for generations. His great-grandchildren were paying for his decisions that he made one afternoon when he was scared. But here's the answer, and it's so positive. And it's the answer God gave him. If you go back, standing right in front of that frightened king, God offers him anything. Ask for a sign as deep as hell or as high as heaven. That's a blank check from the Almighty. And he turns it down with a Bible verse. So Isaiah gives him a sign anyway. And what is it? He says, a young woman is going to have a baby. Now put yourself in the role of the king. How insulting is that? I'm looking at a map. I got maybe, what, a couple of months? And God's offering me a toddler as a national security strategy? I don't think so. Of course he took the Assyrians. Anybody with a spreadsheet would have taken the Assyrians. So what's the alternative? Well, it's certainly not being passive. Isaiah fought 40 years and buried a nation's worth of illusions. Faith is not the absence of a fight. It's refusing to win it with a razor. Most people see the prophecy of the Christ child in this story. But that only comes later in Isaiah. He's talking about the Christ, but he's also talking about a physical baby that's about to be born. The physical baby. The king's wife has a baby. The alternative is a baby. Yes. Now, this is a gospel according to Glenn. Ahaz was a weak king. But his wife just had a son, or was about to have a son. That son became a strong king. So what is this saying? Our answer is in our children. Our answer in our children. By time, the answer is in our children. Raise them. Raise them right. Teach them. I'm telling you, the alpha generation, the one that's coming up right now, is more conservative than you are. They get it. This is not a soft answer. It's the hardest thing any of us will ever do. And it's the only strategy in scripture that has never once failed. An entire empire, and every empire that frightened Judah, is now in a display case. It's a relic. It's
1: the hardest thing any of us will ever
0: do. But the children are still here. The book is still here.
1: That has never once failed.
0: Again, that's long term.
1: Entire empire.
0: But now the immediate. A civilization doesn't die because it loses an argument. And that is so important. We're not just losing an argument. The children are still here. The book is still here.

0: Ask what you will be able to cut the beard, give it a shave, and take the skin with it.
1: With the Islamist and the Marxist, because that's what they're each doing.
0: And what happens? They are looking to a razor. You got nothing left to hand to your children. What are you? Please play this game out. With everything that we're doing now, how does this end?
1: And take the skin with it.
0: The king of Judah got everything he asked for, and it cost him his country.
1: Nothing left to hand to your what are you?
0: I trust fighting without the razor. I trust the sword of righteousness.
1: How does this?
0: I also trust having and raising our children in truth.
1: The king of Judah got everything he asked for, and it
0: and remember,
1: cost him his country.
0: This was before Isaiah was talking about the Messiah.
1: I trust.
0: I believe he was talking about the king's son.
1: Having and raising our children,
0: but it also references the baby that has already come once and is coming again as a man. More in a minute.
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6: Well, for the first time in the young season, Steve Ott's T-Birds looking to bounce back after their first loss in three tries on the regular year last night on opening night. A 5-2 loss at the hands of the Laval Rocket. But less than 24 hours later, Ott's team with the opportunity to turn the ship around and end the weekend on a positive note, as tonight the T-Birds welcome in the Charlotte Checkers for the first meeting of the regular season between these two Atlantic Division foes, as the T-Birds square off against former T-Bird head coach Jordy Kinnear, the longest tenured coach in the American Hockey League in the Eastern Conference. He has coached the Florida Panthers AHL affiliates since 2016, of course, the first year of the T-Birds franchise. T-Birds have gotten the better of Jordy Kinnear's Checkers twice in the Calder Cup playoffs in their history, most recently in the spring when the T-Birds overcame an 8-1 loss in game one of a best-of-three first-round series, rallied to win games two and three, which began their march all the way to within one game of the Eastern Conference Finals. Ryan Smith with you, News Radio 560 WHYN and 98.9 FM WHYN, as well as our viewing audience over on AHL TV, powered by Flow Hockey. Last night, a game that certainly did not go the way Steve Ott and his team intended, mainly because the flow was non-existent in this game. 13 combined power plays between the T-Birds and the Rocket. Only one power play goal was scored in that game by Laval late in the first, but the bigger problem was the T-Birds' power play, unable to generate much offensively, and worse yet, allowing a backbreaking shorthanded goal in the second period to Brett Berard. Just a few minutes after, the T-Birds had cut down a 2-0 lead to 2-1. T-Birds were in chase mode from that point forward and were not able to claw their way back this time around. They are now 2-1 heading into their fourth game of the season. Charlotte, meanwhile, trying to get themselves back on the horse. Not enviable for Charlotte to begin the season with four games on

0: the road, two in Hershey, one in Providence, and now one here at the Thunderdome. Jordy Kinnear's team won 5-2 in Hershey on their opening night last Saturday, the 3rd. But they have lost their last two games, giving up 9 goals in those two contests, including a 6-2 loss to the Providence Bruins last night, in which goaltender Simon Zajicek got credited with one of those 6 Providence goals. And for the T-Birds, though, Steve Ott, in my conversation with him post-game last night, certainly number one on his to-do list is the discipline, is something that has got to change. T-Birds will be without their captain, Chris Wagner, who was injured on a hit late in the first period last night. As a result, the T-Birds going with 11 forwards and 7 defensemen here tonight. Marc-Andre Godet comes back into the lineup. We'll also see the first action of the season for both Nikita Sisuyev and Simon Robertson up front. Here was Steve Ott following last night's defeat on what he needs to see different here on Sunday.
1: Steve, a case where the game really didn't have a whole lot of flow for either side when you have 13 combined power plays, a lot of 4-on-4 play interspersed. What made it so difficult to really generate that rhythm outside of the penalties kind of stopping that flow of play?
2: Yeah, you're right. I thought we were really undisciplined on our end. We have to clean that up because it's just too taxing on a lot of our players that we use for key moments in the game. Especially we were down when we lost Wagner. It obviously doubles up other guys. So we have to make sure we're more disciplined. And then their power plays, we got a lot of half power plays where they turned into 4-on-4 and you get that 35, 45 seconds of a PP time, which isn't a true power play. So those are areas we got to clean up, is definitely our discipline.
1: One thing you did have to like seeing was one of your youngest players, Lucas Fisher, immediately standing up for his captain after the hit in the defensive zone. And for the next probably 5-10 minutes of game action that followed, it seemed to give the guys a lift. What was your response to that?
2: I completely agree with you. Yeah, the way that Fish stood up for his captain, being a young player, it's wise beyond his years. You know, that was obviously really uplifting. And when it's, you know, penalties are for teams, team action, especially in that case, in the fight, in Petey's fight, those are team actions. And those are things that drive the momentum for us in the right direction. And we want to stick to that team concept as much as we can. And it was great to see that young player step up.
1: What's going to be the key to, I guess, psychologically getting the power play to feel better about itself after what's just been a kind of a tough go at the start?
2: The power play needs to execute better, and that's where we're lacking. You know, we're taking some shots that are getting blocked in shin pads and going out, and that just kills the momentum of the power play. So we had a couple good looks that we need to see, but we need more consistency off the execution. And when we're out there, we gotta do that together. And that's one thing we'll continue to clean up, continue to work on. You know, once we do that, we've broken down and had some great looks on it, but we're not getting enough right now.
1: You have a Charlotte team coming in tomorrow that has certainly brought in a new roster, a lot of veteran talent on that group. And you know, a Jordy Kinnear coach team plays a really gritty, feisty game, especially down in the corners and in the offensive zone. What do you guys have to do to match up with that come tomorrow?
2: Well, you know, they're playing here tonight as well, so both teams are going to be, you know, slugging it out tomorrow. You know, we've expelled a lot of energy in tonight's game and came up with with the loss. We have to make sure we're ready for that because they do. They're a very aggressive team. We're going to have to really have a lot of support, have clean play, puck play, and again, we have to manage the puck. So that's going to be a big key for tomorrow's game.
0: One of these two teams is going to have a nice palate cleanser here on a Sunday afternoon. For the Checkers, they're looking to avoid a 1-3 start to their regular season after they were the 3 seed in the Atlantic Division at the end of the regular year. T-Birds, after a 2-game win streak on the road, trying to find their home legs here tonight in their second go inside the Thunderdome in less than 24 hours' time. We are about 8 minutes from puck drop for the T-Birds and the Checkers on a Sunday fun day inside the MassMutual Center. T-Birds Hockey presented by MGM Springfield.
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0: T-Birds and Charlotte Checkers ready for their first tangle of this 2026-2027 season. These two teams will see each other quite a bit over the course of the month of October as T-Birds will make their first trek down to the Queen City in just under 2 weeks' time for a two-game set at Bojangles Coliseum. T-Birds hoping to hand the Checkers their third consecutive loss to start their season here tonight. Jordy Kinnear's team, heard me mention it in my conversation with Steve Ott, said they had a big veteran presence. Well, their veteran group is so big that they have five healthy scratches who are AHL or NHL veterans in status. Unfortunately for a lot of T-Bird fans who were highly anticipating the return of Will Bitten to Springfield, he is one of the vets who is a scratch tonight for Jordy Kinnear. 11 players on Charlotte's current roster, 11 skaters, have 260 or more professional games of experience coming into the regular season, and by AHL laws, you are only allowed to dress six players with that much experience. So some very familiar names to hockey fans and Charlotte Checker fans, especially not in the lineup tonight, including former Hartford captain Casey Fitzgerald, former Bridgeport Islander defenseman Mitch Van de Sample, Brian Pinto, who is entering his second season with Charlotte, Mackenzie Entwistle, who has spent a lot of time in the NHL for the Chicago Blackhawks. Those are just among some of the names, and Will Bitten, who are not available tonight for Jordy Kinnear. But the veterans he does have in there have a boatload of experience, and look no further than his top defense pair of Tobias Bjornfoot and Alex Petrovic. Petrovic, a former Florida Panther second round selection back in 2010, 34 years old. Petrovic with over 480 games of AHL experience, over 300 games in the National Hockey League as well. But all that veteran presence has not really allowed the Checkers to necessarily taste immediate results. Where they do not have a lot of experience is back in between the pipes tonight, as Kirill Gerasimyuk makes his season debut. He was chased from his only start in this building a season ago. He is opposed by Will Cranley, who is still a perfect 100 or 1,000 save percentage in the net for the T-Birds after he got the better of Providence 2-0 last Sunday. Cranley and the T-Birds take on Gerasimyuk and the Checkers next, following our anthems. T-Birds and Checkers right after this, brought to you by MGM Springfield.
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0: Checkers and Checkers, set for some Sunday afternoon hockey here inside the MassMutual Center. Two teams coming off losses a night ago. On nights when neither team was particularly sharp on the defensive side of the puck. Jordy Kinnear's Checkers, who for the last two seasons have absolutely dominated the AHL in terms of allowing the fewest shots per game to their opposition. That has not been the case to begin this year, as in two of the Checkers' first three games, they have given up 32 or more offerings. T-Birds, though, have yet to eclipse 23 shots in any one game this season. In fact, Springfield has only thrown 65 pucks on the net in their first three games. Will Cranley at the goal crease for the T-Birds. He was fantastic in his first start of the season last Sunday in Providence. Stopped all 24 that came his way for his first career clean sheet at the American Hockey League level. Sam Heidemann and Jim Curtin are the referees tonight, and the Berganti brothers, Nick and Kevin, are working the lines. T-Birds are wearing their blue uniforms here this afternoon with the white helmets, as they'll be attacking from left to right. Reds for the Checkers with white trim. They, the affiliates of the Florida Panthers, they attack from right to left. Cole Schwind with Jack Devine and Cole Reinhart to start the night for Charlotte, with Bjornfoot and Petrovic on defense. T-Birds begin the night with Tynan, Carboneau, and Koskimäki. Easily their best offensive unit in the early season. Out with Rosen and Marc-Andre Cadet on defense. Cadet back in the lineup after being a scratch in the last two. T-Birds again going with 11 forwards and 7 defensemen tonight. With all the penalty killing time that had to be spread around last night, I think that decision as much as anything. Obviously Wagner coming out of the lineup due to injury, but Steve Ott also trying to think about freshness of his blue line, especially if power plays come fast and furious as they have in the young season so far. Both of these teams have experienced some penalty troubles in the early season. Checkers have been shorthanded 13 times. They're a perfect 13 for 13 on the kill. The T-Birds 15 out of 16 over the course of their first three games. Cadet with the puck behind his net. He'll start it up the left side. Arseny Koromyslov trying to track it down in center. He got it only across the offensive blue line. Checkers trying to move in a counter rush. Grayson Sauchin with it. He'll saucer one out front. It kind of toppled on him as he tried to make the pass. And then Donovan Sobrango, the former Ottawa Senator blue liner, just trying to throw one at the net, but it deflects up and out of play. 1:06 gone by in an uneventful first 66 seconds. T-Bird fans, now's the time to go unlimited with an unlimited wash pass from Golden Nozzle Car Wash. Starting at only $24.99 per month, wash as often as you like at any Golden Nozzle location in New England. First action of the season for the T-Bird, Simon Robertson and Nikita Sisuyev. As this puck ends up glancing into the T-Bird bench and out of play on a clearing attempt by Quinton Burns. So they'll drop it again deep inside the Springfield zone. Again, if you're wondering why the T-Birds are wearing white helmets with their blue jerseys, the Charlotte Checkers traveling from the Queen City only traveled with their red uniforms and black helmets, and by AHL bylaws, you cannot have both teams dressed in a dark helmet in a game. Fortunately, white is universal in that it goes with just about anything. Koromyslov up the left side for Otto Stenberg, who will let it glance off his blade deep into the Checker zone. Sobrango gave it right up in front. A backhand try by Oscar Sundqvist goes wide of a late-to-react Garasmuke. Koromyslov up from the left point once again. We've seen Arseny be very aggressive on his reads in the offensive zone. Definitely not timid for a first-year North American player. Grayson Sauchin now with an ill-advised pass right up the middle, but he gets away with it. And now the Checkers have some monster numbers. A 3-on-1 developing. Sauchin centering, blocked away. Koromyslov saves the day. But the Checkers still with control. And Cranley, a save from the slot on a hard wrister from Robert Mastro-Simone. Checkers still changing bodies. They'll get a weak shot off on goal here. And Cranley will just field with his stick and cover up. Not much on that attempt from Carson Dorworth, the former Lehigh Valley Phantom. That was a 3-on-1, and I don't know if Sauchin didn't realize it, but Koromyslov very alertly slid over aggressively to force Sauchin's hand. And the second-year pro Grayson Sauchin not able to even get a shot on Cranley in that circumstance off the rush. Well played by the young T-Bird blue liner. Draw to the left of Cranley. Finley on for the draw, but it's won cleanly back to the point. Holding on to it is Matt Bechtraven. He'll play it around the goal for Nate Smith. Smith registered a hat trick in the Checkers' opening win of the season in Hershey. Puck to the front here. Fighting for it is Angus Cruikshank. Cruikshank along the right wing will feed it out toward the blue line. Merrick Alscher twists it in further. Dorward next on the chase for it as he's wrapped up by his former collegiate teammate Colin Routh, both of Michigan State. As it comes around the net, Lucas Fisher matched up with Cruikshank, who stole it, but his centering try ends up on the blade of Nikita Sisuyev, who is wearing a new number this season, number 71, presumably for his countryman Evgeny Malkin. Sisuyev at just 20 years of age, quite obviously grew up watching Evgeny Malkin very closely, and here he is up the left wing, Bjornfoot defending. T-Birds in the midst of a line change, so Nikita didn't really have much to do there. John Beecher now trying to start a foot race the other direction, but Rosen shuts that down just inside the Springfield blue line, and Simon Robertson will gain the red, backhand in, and chase after Brett Torski. Rosen a keep at the left point, worked in behind the goal, where taking care of it is John Beecher, the former first-round pick of the Bruins. Now Stunzel along the right wing. Jakob Stunzel matched with Hunter Saint-Martin. He pulls it off the wall into the net front area. It goes, but Stunzel unable to connect with Stenberg on the centering try. Michael Buschinger now flings into the far corner. Rosen pursuing after it there. Rosen bunting into the blue line. Stunzel along one time. Knuckler caught up in traffic in front of the net. Stenberg digging for it, but eventually Garris Mueck locates and gets a whistle and a hold to stop play. 3:32 going by here in the first. Some chances on the net for both teams. Only two registered shots to Charlotte here in the early going. And this is a Charlotte team that last season, when the Checkers got the better of the T-Birds, they really got the better of the Springfield Thunderbirds. Three times between the regular season and the postseason, Charlotte put up 8 goals in a game against these T-Birds. Of course, it didn't end all that well for Jordy Kinnear's team in the postseason, as we know. But a new year means a new beginning for all parties involved. Here's Justin Carboneau up the right wing, unable to get to the middle around Ludvig Janssen. Alec Koskimäki arriving in the right wing corner as he and Carboneau joust with both Cole Schwintz and Janssen. Way to center now comes Jack Devine. Devine, a former national champion for the University of Denver. One of those national championships saw Denver win a pair of games in this building. Devine lobs one in. It goes underneath the glove of Cranley to the far corner of the T-Bird zone. Turns under duress from Cole Schwint. Works it along for Marc-Andre Gaudette, who should have fresh legs. Devine now stepping in front with it. Devine couldn't get a clean shot away. Puck still sitting in the slot area. Koskimäki able to clear it toward the wall and stays strong on his stick against Cole Schwint. Great effort there from Koskimäki to escape the trouble and get the T-Birds a line change. Devine just trying to hammer it in, and now racing up the ice is Reinhardt. Cole Reinhardt, a wrister against the grain that misses the target as Cranley was on the angle to take away the options. Now Burns with a high flip down the ice, but Bakarchik will not be able to win the foot race against Bjornfoot. And icing will be signaled here against Springfield. 4:35 gone by in the first. The draw will come back deep in the Springfield zone. Both of these teams playing their second game in less than 24 hours. The Checkers in Providence last night, where they fell 6-2 to the Bruins. A Bruin team that badly needed a shot in the arm after they had gone nearly 3 full games without scoring a goal. Then the floodgates open for Providence to the tune of 6, including a credited goal to goaltender Simon Zajicek. Not via shooting the puck, though. Colin Routh now ahead to center off the stretch feed from Sundquist, but he turns it over just at the Charlotte blue line. Petrovic on the outlet, but it rolls underneath the waiting stick of Nathan Bastian, the former New Jersey Devil. Now icing is called against Charlotte. Bastian well-traveled in his long-standing career. Former second-round pick of New Jersey 10 years ago. Spent last time mainly in Dallas with the Stars. 312 National Hockey League games to Nathan Bastian's credit. This Charlotte lineup, one of the few teams that can really match the NHL experience of Sundquist and Walker on the Springfield side. Sundquist winning this draw toward the slot. The first one to it is Bastian, who will get his way to center ice. Just inside the T-Bird zone, but Buschinger defends it away nicely. Well, Buschinger's had a nice start to his campaign, playing top defense minutes with Callie Rosen here this afternoon. Packers trying to move up in transition. Here's Bastian at the red line. He's trying to chip it in and move around the smaller Buschinger. Cranley now out of his net to help relieve the defense. The And he backhanded it. It took a weird carom off a checker body and came right back to Cranley, who's got it in the glove to stop play. Alert hand-eye coordination there from the T-Bird second-year goaltender. Second full year in the American League for Cranley, I should say, as he did spend a brief stint with the T-Birds back in the 24-25 campaign as well. Hard to argue with his results early this season, though, as tonight just his 15th career AHL game, 7-6 so far in his young career at this level. Most memorably, last time he faced Charlotte in this building, last spring, he and Louis Domingue dropped the mitts in a game the T-Birds won. And word has it that Cranley and Domingue shared a nice laugh about it afterwards. A shot right off a draw here by Mastro Simone is shrugged away by Cranley. Cranley not as big as Georgi Romanov, but equally athletic. Now he plays his position. Good keep along the blue line by Angus Cruikshank. It'll be held in by Cranley from his trapezoid. Rosen up for Walker. Walker's pass eludes Jack Finley and will come all the way down for another Springfield icing. Steve Ott, of course, with 11 forwards tonight, is going to play a wide variety of trios here on a Sunday afternoon. You always have to kind of budget your players' minutes in a Sunday back-to-back or a 3-3 situation. Finley, Sisuyev, and Walker is the combination out there right now against Dorwart, Nate Smith, and Angus Cruikshank. Another control by the checkers off a draw. Bad angle shot by Cruikshank hits the side of the net. Angus Cruikshank, the all-time leader in goals for the Belleville Senator organization. This puck hits somebody on the T-Bird bench on the attempted clear out by Finley. And that will bring us to our first commercial pause of the afternoon. Just past the six-minute mark of a quiet first period thus far, the checkers and T-Birds are scoreless early. T-Birds hockey presented by MGM Springfield.
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0: Will Cranley tending the twine today, his first home start of this season, trying to move to a perfect 2-0 start. He's gone the first 66 minutes and 1 second of his season marvelously. He really has not had to make too many highlight reel stops, which not only is an indication of how well dialed in Cranley is technically, also a reflection of how well his T-Birds have played in front of him in the 2-0 win in Providence a week ago. And so far tonight, limiting the checkers to just 3 shots in the opening minutes. T-Birds only have 1 attempt of their own on Kirill Gerasimuk at the other end. Draw to Cranley's left. Jakob Stunzel does the job nicely there against Carson Dorwart in the dot. T-Birds clear it high up glass and down into the O zone. Now in the middle, it's Stenberg curling it up and shooting a wrister high over top of the glove of Gerasimuk. Ludvig Jonsson had lost his stick, but he alertly just kicks it along to Nate Smith. Smith, the former Calder Cup champion with the Abbotsford Canucks, now just takes it back behind his net. He'll fly over to the bench on a change. Sabrango and Bjornfoot now out to quarterback the rush. Here comes Tobias Bjornfoot, former first-rounder of the LA Kings. Backhanding it inside the T-Bird zone. Gaudette was there but couldn't get it by Reese Gaber out at the blue line. Checkers keep it moving. Hunter St. Martin along the right wing. St. Martin twisting it through to Beecher. Beecher now finding Bjornfoot left circle for a shot. Shouldered down by Cranley. Rebound shuffled toward the corner. Bjornfoot locates it first. Bjornfoot trying to turn away from his countryman Callie Rosen. Now Gaber on the loose change. Gaber out at the line for St. Martin. St. Martin will play it around the net. Cranley read that nicely. He'll help move it himself up for Stenberg. Stenberg shrugs off a big hit attempt, and Gaudette will get it off the window to the line. Petrovic knocked down, and Stunzel will get the red line and just curl it the rest of the way in as the T-Birds needed a line change. They get 5 fresh bodies on the ice. 7:15 gone by in a scoreless first as here comes Bjornfoot up the left side. Gaining the T-Bird blue line and skipping it down low. Burns neatly missing two defenders with a pass up for Koskomaki. Koskomaki rink wide for Carmono, but it went off Justin's glove and into the T-Bird bench right in the close by vicinity of Charlotte assistant coach and former Hartford assistant coach Jamie Tardif. The draw will come out into the neutralized area. First time in a number of years that Jordy Kinnear has two assistant coaches on his staff. His longtime assistant Bobby Sanguinetti, a longtime AHL defenseman, also spent some time in the National Hockey League for Carolina. And now Jamie Tardif, who was part of the coaching changes made in Hartford at the end of a tumultuous 25-26 campaign for the Wolfpack. Reinhardt waving at a loose puck in the left wing circle. Koromyslav keeps away from Devine, but the Checkers do hold the blue line. Reinhardt across. Janssen whipping it into traffic off the leg of Cole Schwinn. Koromyslav trying to protect it. Now jamming the front. Devine is stopped right along the goal line by Cranley. Will holds his fort and holds the goal line and keeps it out with four bodies tightly in amongst the seam for the Checkers. Cranley able to shut the door and keep this a scoreless game. And now we're going to get some rough stuff as Carbono and Reinhardt both involved verbally, as the Bergani brothers working the lines jump in to try to restore order. I mean, what, 19-year-old Justin Carbono has not been shy in voicing his opinion, not just in terms of verbal sparring, but just a very, very loose 19-year-old player who is not afraid to showcase his personality. I can tell you that firsthand. I've nearly been the victim of a couple of water bottle sprinkler attacks over the first couple of weeks of the season, and I warned the 19-year-old, you know, it's awfully bold of you to do that towards a 10-year vet. I don't think Justin really minds, though. And a lot of people here in Springfield and St. Louis who are quickly enjoying Justin Carbono's game in more ways than one. Hard not to like the tools that he has in his skill set. Colin Ralph rotating back behind his net as he's fast approached by Nathan Bastian. Lucas Fisher tied up momentarily. Now will headman through center. Goes past Sundquist. Bakarchik is going to force Garasmuk to come out of the net, and that nullifies an icing. Sabrengo along for Matvei Sharavin. Now Souchin in center ice. 3-on-3 as the Checkers hit the T-Bird line, but a delayed, but I believe a correct offside indication. We're still anxiously awaiting our first offside challenge in this new era of the American Hockey League, where coaches' challenges now involve the offside review. And I know for a fact there are a couple of organizations that wish they had this enacted sooner. We'll leave it at that. Finley Susuyev and Walker on for the neutral zone face-off for Springfield as Sharavin will punch it in deep. Cranley twirling along for Bushinger, who will again play it safely off the glass and down. Puck rolling on end, but it will still have enough juice to be icing against Springfield. Perhaps not surprisingly, on a Sunday afternoon, we're seeing not a whole lot in the way of scoring chances early in this one. The T-Birds have continued to have trouble establishing offensive rhythm, which is surprising when you consider the riches of depth that Steve Ott has at his disposal. Checkers win another draw. Smith out near the left point. Nate Smith opens up, now fires, but Cranley able to accept that one right against the crest of the jersey. And his defense clears the front of the net area. Already seven stops for Cranley as he's gotten a nice feel for the puck early in this one. Earl Garasmuk at the other end, meanwhile, has not had to do much at all. Evers would love to get more pucks on him, though. Scored six times on just 46 shots in two games against Garasmuk a season ago. As I mentioned before, they chased him from a game in this building in February, scoring four times on just 15 shots. Evers won both games which Garasmuk started for Charlotte in the season series last year. Sharavin worked over by the towering Jack Finley in the right wing corner. Walker and Sisuyev join the battle. Buschinger at the right point, able to walk the tightrope and keep it in. Sisuyev now on for Finley. Sharavin finally able to switch sides to the far corner. Rosen comes creeping down the boards. Walker trying to twist one back in on net, but that deflects to the side wall. And it'll be flung through center. Sharavin up for Smith. Nate Smith down the left wing. A little stutter step around Gaudette. Marc-Andre recovers to push him into the corner. TJ Tynan will now hand for Gaudette. And now Rosen looking up ice with it. He'll play it out to neutral ice. Checkers quickly retag, but Koskomaki picked the pocket and then had his pocket picked right back by John Beecher. Beecher will come back inside his own zone, working along to Petrovic. Alex Petrovic has changed his pronunciation a couple of times over the course of his career. He's been Petrovic, Petrovic, and he's staying with Petrovic right now. Here's Beecher right side with a shot. Sounded like it might have glanced off the iron as Cranley came out to challenge. St. Martin now out high with it. Tynan not letting him go easily. The T-Birds clear to center. Checkers have to re-tag, and that will give Quentin Burns plenty of time to settle things down as Charlotte begins to change. We're past the midpoint of this first period. 8-1 the shots for Charlotte, but not a whole lot in the way of chances either direction. And unlike a night ago for both of these teams, it's been a penalty-free first period so far, which I think both head coaches are just fine with. But the Janssen back for this one behind his net. Janssen battling the rolling puck. Couldn't connect on a pass. It does work as a clear to center. Forum is slot back ahead. Stunzel guides it in on Garris Fuke. He'll send up for Dorward, but he doesn't get it out of his zone. Walker, a keep right along the blue line. Here comes rolling around to the near side. Sabrango quickly relays through center. Devine knocked down by Koromyslav in the neutral zone. The arms stay down. Could have been interference there by the letter of the law, but referees say play on. Here is Koromyslav. Just shy of center. Picked up a trailer coming late. Colin Ralph able to complete the dump in, and the T-Birds will again try to get a forecheck established. Dangerous pass from Cole Schwinz here was deflected by Walker. Meanwhile, we have a stoppage in play. I think the net is dislodged behind Garris Fuke. It is, and that's the reason for the halt to play. 8:46 remaining here in the first period. We'll step aside. Still scoreless. T-Birds and Checkers brought to you by MGM Springfield.
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0: .46 left in the opening period. The T-Birds and Charlotte Checkers still searching for a first tally in this game. Two teams have hemorrhaged some goals in the first period of the young season. The Checkers giving up 5 in the first frame in their first 3 games. The T-Birds allowing 3, including 2 last night to Laval in the opening 20 minutes. Again, for two head coaches who really pride themselves on having their teams play a gritty, competitive style that just slowly eats away at the psyche of the opposition. Get the sense that both Jordy Kinnear and Steve Otter probably in a sense relieved that they've been able to roll their combinations in this first period without incident. Checkers were in a game last night with 10 combined power plays between they and Providence, split 5 aside. T-Birds, of course, in a game that saw 13 combined power plays between they and the Rocket. Not unusual for there to be a lot of power plays early in the season if you look at the numbers over the last decade plus at both the NHL and AHL level. This is much more common than not to have 5 and 6 power plays a night. That number tends to dwindle as the season goes along for whatever reason. Mastro Simone now with speed up the right wing. Mastro Simone on the backhand. Didn't get much on the centering try, but Cranley had to still knock it away. Mastro Simone's on it again. Robert Mastro Simone in front. Bjorn Foote got the shot away off the glove of Cranley. Bushinger calmly finds it at his feet. We'll fling it up off the glass, and it does come to center. Otto Stenberg is on it. Stenberg on the left for Pekarcik. He has Stenberg cutting in front. Pekarcik trying to center. Fanned on the first try, and by the time he regathered, it was blocked away by Bjornfoot. Now Stenberg into the slot. Sundqvist turns. He shoots into traffic, and Garris Fuke with a screen set up in front from Pekarcik absorbs that one and gets a whistle. First real tester for Kirill Gerasimuk in this first period. 7:58 left in it. He has just his second stop of the late afternoon. Tynan, Koskomaki, and Carboneau back out there for Springfield. Cole Schwint, who has spent quite a bit of time in the NHL in both Calgary and Florida. His younger brother, Kai, is also a member of this Charlotte Checker roster. Not in the lineup here tonight, though. Tynan worked over heavily by Schwint. Those two familiar from their days in the Pacific Division. Fisher at the right point, dances to the middle and shoots against the grain off the end glass. Carboneau trying to dig it loose at the side of the apron. Worked free by the Checkers. Sabrango up the wall. Cruikshank under duress from Lucas Fisher. Carboneau now to the corner. Lifts the stick of Sabrango. Briefly stole the puck. Carboneau staying determined. And Tynan will now wind it around the roulette wheel. Burns at the left point under heavy pressure. Kept it in momentarily. But now Cruikshank is on it in the neutral zone. Cruikshank trying to slalom his way into the T-bird end. But great back-checking work there by Koskomaki. Now the Checkers will be guilty of a hand pass at the offensive blue line. And the draw will come back out into the center zone. 7:12 remaining in the first. Tynan thought he may have drawn the first power play of the night when he had the arm of Cole Schwint right around his shoulder pads. And Schwint from his days with the Calgary Wranglers and Tynan from his days with the Ontario Reign, no strangers to being matched up. There's Gaudet behind his own net, facing pressure from Hunter St. Martin. Jack Finley up the near wall, and he'll push it through Reese Gaber to center. John Beecher back on it now for Charlotte. Eric Ulscher through center. Gaber deflecting it toward the T-Bird line. Ralph shuts down a lot of St. Martin's momentum. Now Gaudet in front of his net, back up the wall for Walker. Settles the rolling puck and works it onto Ralph. Ralph's pass deflected. Finley still able to deflect it across the Charlotte zone. Checkers quickly transition, and Gaber, one against three in center, will just fling in and chase. St. Martin along the near side avoids most of a hit attempt coming from Gaudet. Three blue sweaters, three red sweaters in the vicinity. 6:25 left in this scoreless first period. Bjornfoot works it point to point. Petrovic's shot goes wide on the glove side of Cranlund. Schwint's gathering along the right corner with Ralph trying to stay with him step for step. Cole Schwint works it next in line for Devine. Devine able to work his way loose from the clutches of Finley. Now Schwint from the right corner. Cole Schwint looking to work it out front. Works it angularly to the point. Petrovic across for Bjornfoot. Bjornfoot into traffic off the foot of Finley. And to the far side it goes. Walker finishes his check on Devine. And the puck comes back out to center. Petrovic looks it over. Bjornfoot will twirl it back in. Ralph circles his net to get to it first. High up off the shelf far side. Where is it? It's out of play somewhere on the T-Bird bench. 5:44 left first period. And we will once again step away. T-Birds and Checkers in a defensive struggle so far on a Sunday afternoon. Still a 0-0 game. T-Birds Hockey presented by MGM Springfield.
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0: Just under 6 minutes left in this first period. The T-Birds and Charlotte Checkers still trying to break the ice in a scoreless game. The T-Birds still with only two attempted shots on net on Kirill Gerasimuk. Checkers have 10, but like the T-Birds, not a whole lot of high danger chances to be found here in the first. Charlotte will be in the neutral ice area. This has been a goal-free and penalty-free first period so far. A far cry from what we saw in the first period and really the whole night an evening ago. The T-Birds and Rockethead. Two sets of fights the final 2 minutes of the period and will now score twice in that opening period to take the home Thunderdome crowd out of it. Never really got above a dull roar after the first period last night. Thieberts hoping to get the crowd behind them a little quicker tonight. Here's a steal by Walker in the D zone. He'll roar up the right wing, trying to get a step on Janssen. Crisscrossing with Robertson, who shoots wide on the short side of Garrismew. Puck finds its way to the far side and is flung back out into the neutral ice area. Koromyslav back on it for the Thieberts. Koro's pass, handcuffed Rosen a bit. Strunzel now ahead for Walker. Nathan Walker will twist it in deep. Sabranko back to it for Charlotte. Body went toppling to the ice. Checkers through center. Bastion trying to get a two-on-one underway. They threw it back in the middle of the ice, and Strunzel picks that off. Up for Walker. At the end of a shift, the Aussie will just send it into the left to Garrismew. Under 5 minutes remaining, first period. 10-2 the shots for Charlotte, but really not a whole lot to tell you about in this first period. Goaltenders have stopped what has come at them, but neither man has been particularly challenged. Arvino deflecting to Tynan in stride through center. Tynan for Koskomäki. He's onside at the Charlotte zone. Koskomäki around the goal, hoping for Tynan. Bounces past he and Bjornfoot. Carbono along the left wing. Twists it out high. Koskomäki. Extra pass. Bushinger having to settle it out of his glove along the right point. Around the net, Carbono awaits. Justin Carbono plays it off the back of the net. Got it out in front. He'll come all the way through to Bushinger. He'll turn and fling one, blocked by Bjornfoot. Now way to center comes Carson Dorward. Dorward up ahead. Down the right wing comes Nate Smith with two red jerseys crashing. He looks to center, but Bushinger forced it around the net and away from trouble. Tynan now left to right. Crosses center and now across the Charlotte zone. Works his way around Alscher. No glove for a checker player as Smith, with just one mitted hand, plays it away from the onrushing Carbono. And Petrovic is forced to ice it from deep in his own zone. 3:49 left in the first. T-Birds get what has been a rarity in this first period, an offensive zone faceoff. They'll try to generate something here. Steve Ott, very in tune with the game as he saw the checkers try to sneak one player off following the icing. Ott was up to that, and the officials corroborate Ott's assertion and force Cruikshank back over the boards. Sundqvist, Stenberg, and Pekarčík trying to do the honors in the offensive zone. Drawn to the left. Garrismew, Sundqvist on his strong side as a right-hand shot will take it. And he wins the draw. Back for Fisher. Fisher down to the circle will shoot one. Blocker save Garrismew. There was a rebound out front. Checkers clean it up, and Alscher will flop it out to the neutral zone. Ralph defends it nicely at his own blue line, and the T-Birds now look to counter. Here's Fisher over the right wing. Pekarčík dropping to Fisher. Fisher waits for a cutter and sends it through everybody to the far side. And Sundqvist over pursues it, and John Beecher roars the other way. Beecher with that great speed slams on the brakes on the right wing. His trail pass, though, is behind St. Martin. Ralph will send it right back the other direction. T-Birds go for another change in defense. Sabrango along the near side will cross center, trying to spring Gaber at the T-Bird line. Rosen snuffs that out rather quickly. Dangerous back feed, though, from Sundqvist. Here comes high in the air. Gaudette spotted it quickly and was able to use his legs to navigated away from the middle of the ice and eventually cleared the zone. St. Martin back in, but Gaber had not gotten out of the O zone by the time St. Martin had entered. So we'll start it over after an offside call. 2:57 left in the first, with the draw coming back out to center ice. Drop it again. Finley, Sisuyev, and Walker has remained a pretty consistent trio so far in this first period for Steve Ott of the T-Birds. It's Reinhardt with Devine and Schwint for the checkers. Gaudette along for Rosen. Rosen trying to leak Walker into the O zone. Devine now retags and steps in at the offensive blue line. Schwint plays it through the top of the crease. Nobody home at the back post. Raven flings wide of Cranley. Walker trying to clear, didn't get much on it, but Rosen is there to support, and now away comes Finley. One-on-one against Raven. Finley trying to dodge and weave into the corner, but the checkers quickly escape. Devine on for Alscher. Alscher looking to join the rush with Reinhardt. Reinhardt down the right wing around Rosen. Cole Reinhardt on the backhand, circling the net. No one available yet. There is a penalty upcoming against Springfield. First call of the game as Devine flings from distance. Cranley accepts in the breadbasket and covers. And Charlotte will go to the game's first power play with 2:17 left in the first. Arseny Koromyslav is the guilty T-Bird. Interference is the call. T-Bird penalty kill has been good. 15 for 16, 93.8%, but 17 times shorthanded in just over three games is certainly not the frequency with which Steve Ott would like this unit to be on the ice. He has Sundquist and Stutzel, Burns and Ralph out against the Checker power play unit. Charlotte is two for their first nine on the power play. They were one for five last night in Providence. T-Birds get control off the draw, but Ralph's clearing attempt ended up careening off the curved glass right over by the scorer's box. So they'll do it again inside the Springfield zone. Jordy Kinnear's power play unit. Bjornfoot and Mastro Simone on the blue line. Bastion, Souchin, and Smith up front on this unit. Checker power play struggled mightily a season ago. That included the postseason. Mastro Simone down in the left wing corner for Nate Smith. Bastion along the right wing half boards, works it in low to Smith. Now Bastion at the right point, sends in low. Smith again, center, Souchin couldn't tee up a shot quickly. Souchin then hounded by Burns, gets it back up the wall to Bastion. Bastion has Stutzel, forcing him down into the corner. Smith will roll it around to the other side. Mastro Simone waits along the blue line. Souchin right back to Mastro Simone. Now on the right wing, it's Bastion once more. Nathan Bastion down for Smith. Smith's pass back in front found its way to Bastion through all the commotion before eventually Oscar Sundquist had it with some time to think his next move out, and he safely plays it diagonally down. About halfway home on the penalty time to Koromyslav. 1:22 left in the first period. Cole Reinhart, one of three former Belleville Senators on this Checker team, moving up the left wing. Buschinger quickly seals him off on the sideboards. Rosen behind the net now dealing with Angus Crookshanks clutching and grabbing. Devine now on the takeaway. Devine back at the blue line. Bjornfoot feed it deep for Schwint. Schwint on to Reinhart. Pass in the middle. Red all the way. And stolen by Stenberg, who sends it down the ice. Good pressure points from the T-Bird penalty killers there. 35 seconds left on the Koromyslav penalty. There would be about 16 seconds left in the period after that. Reinhardt across the left wing side of the zone. Into the slot it comes. It ricochets off Devine and in on Cranley. And will take a stop to play and allow his team a chance to reset. 42 and change left in the period. 25 seconds remaining on the Koromyslav penalty.

0: Swings and Finley to towering right-hand centerman. Schwind at 6'5", Finley at 6'6". Now Schwind is dispatched. Kirkshank stands in instead. Finley handles that relatively easily. Burns tied up in the corner by Schwind. Finley comes back to try to support, but the checkers do hold in. Petrovic center point, a wrister into traffic, stopped by Cranley. Cranley was down looking for the rebound, but Burns pried it loose, and then Walker was able to clear. Good teamwork there from goaltender, forward, and defenseman. Reinhardt now trying to dance in at the T-Burn zone. Penalty time is up as Koromyslav is out of the box. Kirkshank banged on a shot attempt. And now way to center, a two-on-one developing. Walker with Koromyslav. Walker with the puck. Walker fakes and centers. Save, Garris Mute. Rebound still sitting there. Pulled free by Reinhardt. He'll chip it toward the line. Doesn't come out of the zone. And that will do it for the opening period as Walker trying to be unselfish with Koromyslav. I think if Nathan could have had a do-over, he probably would have tried to fire it himself. So the T-Birds leave a good scoring chance on the table in the closing seconds. But another strong defensive period for Springfield. Really, you take away the first period last night, T-Birds have been remarkably consistent in their own zone this season. 13 saves for Cranley. Nothing on the board yet, though, through 20 minutes of play. T-Birds and Checkers brought to you by NGN Springfield. First intermission on the way next.
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0: 20 minutes in the books. The T-Birds and the Checkers scoreless here early on a Sunday afternoon on this kids opening day inside the Thunderdome, which is brought to you by our friends over at Big Y World Class Markets. I'm now joined by the Director of Retail Marketing at Big Y Foods, Morgan Spencer. Morgan, thanks so much for taking the time to join. I understand, obviously, anyone who has lived in this area for any amount of time understands just how big a part of this community Big Y has been. But I understand that there are some new things coming to Big Y that not a whole lot of people know about just yet.
1: You're right. 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So if you love our cakes or balloons, floral, Super Sums Party, you know, all that great stuff, our platters, you can now find that too. 48 hours notice, everything's pickup in-store, but what an easy way to plan your party.
0: I'll tell you what, I could have used that a few weeks ago with a family gathering. There's always a big to-do with all of that. Now, for people who are brand new to it, maybe those who aren't as technically inclined as you and I, how easy is it for the folks to learn about it and use it the
1: sure,
0: first time around?
1: Sure, it couldn't be simpler, honestly. If you walk in the store, the kiosk, it shows you exactly all the different offerings, and then you can customize it to your liking. And some of the things you would not have thought about before, it's like, I'd like extra bacon or extra cheese or whatever it is. Very simple for our staff to execute. You still have the same great product that's being produced by the same great team. So just a little bit easier interface. Again, you can still call the store. We're still there for you. It's just easy, like if I was in a meeting. Now I can just look at my phone and say, oops, I know what I want for dinner tonight. Click, and I'm done.
0: Tell you what, that makes things a lot easier. Morgan Spencer, Director of Retail Marketing of Big Y Foods, is my guest here in the first intermission here at the Thunderdome. Big Y's been so entrenched in this community and with the T-Birds from day number one. What has that partnership meant to all of you over at Big Y?
1: It means so much. You know, this is our home turf, Western Massachusetts. We've got 90 years in. We've got a third generation, now fourth generation of the family. So we just couldn't be prouder to be part of this. I mean, look at all the families here tonight, the community being brought together. That's what it's all about.
0: I'll be passing one of your great locations on the way back to my house later. So people who are looking to learn more about not just Food Storm, but everything else going on with Big Y, where can they find you guys on social? All, maybe some of your locations around this area. I know it's pretty hard to drive 5 minutes any direction without seeing one.
1: Out here, definitely. We got close to 80 locations now. Hopefully you're using our Big Y Express. You know the price of gas these days. Get those rewards points.
0: No
1: you wanna,
0: kidding.
1: You want to earn those. But BigY.com, we're on TikTok now, Instagram, Facebook. You know, there's so many ways to reach us, and we can't wait to meet you.
0: I'm starting to age out of

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4: Minutes in the books here on a Sunday afternoon. The T-Birds and Checkers still looking for the first goal of this evening. 13 shots for Charlotte in the first to just 3 for the T-Birds. The goaltenders, Will Cranley and Kirill Garasmuke, perfect to this point. We now send it back to the voice of the Lehigh Valley Phantoms, Bob Rotruck, with his first installment of the season of the AHL Plays of the Week.
5: And we're off. Welcome to the 91st season of the American Hockey League. Pro debuts and historic first goals and big comebacks and overtime drama, all catching our attention in our season opening edition of the Plays of the Week. The new Hamilton Hammers got off to a great start. First goal and first hat trick in a season opening win of the Belleville Senators. Jason Shia on the call.
6: Now it's scooped up and moved by Marshall Warren to Liam Foudy. Foudy holds it. He'll leave it. Here's a chance. Fires! Scores! It's the first goal in franchise history. And it belongs to Mitchell Chafee. Eiserman now Foudy. Center. Shot. Scores! It's a hat trick! 3 goals on the night. Another power play goal. And it's 4-2. Mitchell Chafee having himself a great night tonight.
5: Cole Beaudoin of the Hartford Wolfpack immediately impressed in his AHL debut with a 3-point performance at the Lehigh Valley Phantoms as part of a big 5-point weekend, and then a recall to the New York Rangers a couple days later. Alex Thomas at the mic.
7: Benton could enter the zone, and here comes Cole Beaudoin. He's the person with him. Beaudoin shoots. He scores. Cole Beaudoin hits first of the AHL. Rips it off the pipe. Insurance policy and goes up by 2.
5: Adley Calvert landing an NHL deal with the Pittsburgh Penguins over the summer and cranked home a pair in Wilkes-Barre-Scranton season opener against Springfield as called by Nick Hart.
8: Harrison Brunick using his skating ability to create a shorthanded rush. Hayes passes left,

0: game resulted in an overtime victory for the visiting Springfield Thunderbirds. Georgi Romanov held off the Pens to the tune of 43 saves, setting up Ryan Smith on the call for this Callie Rosen 3-on-3 winner.
1: Heinen moves the other way. Heinen across. Callie Rosen lost the puck. He fires and scores! Callie Rosen reaching from behind.

0: night in Wilkes-Barre.
1: The Utica Comets won their opener on the road at the defending Kilpatrick Trophy champion Providence Bruins. New acquisition Gabe Clausen kick-starting the W in the opening minutes. Here's Joe Benson.
2: Here's Ryan Schmelzer, the Comets captain. A power move towards the net front held out by Patera. Now it's Kolyachonik. Schmelzer in the right circle. Clausen a shot. He scores! Gabe Clausen, welcome to the Comets as he wires it home from right inside the right wing circle as he beats Patera stick side and the Comets draw first blood. It's 1-0.
3: A little more from Bob as we move on over the course of this evening. Part two coming in the second intermission report. More to come here. We're about 6+ minutes away from period two action. It is a scoreless game. 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

0: 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Elsewhere on this Sunday slate in the AHL, the Laval Rocket trying to complete a tour of New England in style. They have a 2-1 lead on Hartford early in the second period tonight. Luke Mittelstadt has scored in a third consecutive game for the Rocket. Bakersfield, a 2-1 lead on Calgary late in the first. Actually, that game is now at intermission at the Saddle Dome in Calgary. The Cleveland Monsters have polished up a 5-2 win over Lehigh Valley. At the end of one in Hamilton, the Toronto Marlies, behind two goals by Brendan Brisson, lead the Hammers 2-0. Wilkes-Barre Scranton, a 2-0 lead in Providence over the Bruins at the end of the first. And a couple of games later tonight, with Grand Rapids hosting Chicago, Belleville hosting Utica, Hershey hosting the Texas Stars, and Coachella Valley hosting Ontario. Second period action on the way next here in Springfield. T-Birds and Checkers still scoreless, brought to you by MGM Springfield.
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0: Still nothing on the board as we get ready for period two here inside the Thunderdome. Only one power play in that first period. That belonged to Charlotte late in the frame. But the T-Birds able to kill off an Arseni Karamuslov interference penalty. T-Birds now have begun the year 16 for their first 17 on the kill. Still waiting for their first power play chance here this afternoon. Power play that is just 1 for 13 to start the season. It was 0 for 6 last night in the home opener. T-Birds in blue sweaters with white helmets here today as they attack right to left in the second period. Checkers in their road red uniforms. We begin the second period 5-on-5. Alec Koskomaki shipping one off the glass at his own blue line, hoping Justin Carboneau could track it down deep in the Charlotte zone. Instead, it's Tobias Bjornfoot flinging it back down into the T-Bird zone off the stick of Koskomaki, so no icing. Petrovic now moving up on it, right circle and shooting. And Cranley sees that one all the way square to the shot. And he fields it in the trapper and stops play just 26 seconds into the second. Cranley with now 14 saves tonight. And he's a perfect 38 for 38, stopping the puck over his first four-plus periods of the season. Two teams that wanted to clean themselves up defensively after these two squads combined to allow 11 goals in their games last night. And certainly, the defense and the net binding has gotten an upgrade so far today. Checkers win this. Dromastro Simone shooting one, a high riser that might have glanced off Cranley before going into the end glass. On the far side, Nathan Bastian trying to work it out front. Mastro Simone lurking once again along the left wing. Play it off the shelf, in low for Grayson Souchin. He throws one into bodies in front. It ends up squirting through to Ludvig Janssen at the right point. Janssen around the kick plate to the far side. Mastro Simone on the blue line. Sabranco quickly back to Mastro Simone. Down toward the corner. Souchin lost an edge and fell down. That will allow Burns to move up ice with it, but he turned it over right near the red line. Janssen and Burns now jousting for it in their skates. Oscar Sundquist now on it for Springfield as he'll carry in across the Charlotte zone. The right side it goes. Pekarčík under duress gave it up. Now the checkers move up trying to get some numbers here. Bastian is walled off nicely. The decisive play by Colin Rout. And now tries to twist defense to offense up to Sundquist. Sundquist over the line with it. Moving laterally on the right wing, but his centering trying to flex. Back the other way come the checkers with speed. Dorwart down the left wing. Slams the brakes on Fisher. Finds a trailer cutting late. Ulster to the back post, but a good kick play by Ralph. He's made two great defensive plays in this sequence. Now Walker racing up the left side, shooting Garris Mute to stop. Now Nikita Sisuyev on the left wing as the pace elevates here to start the second. Sisuyev dancing free, buying himself some space, rolling one on the backhand toward the front. He finds his own rebound. Sisuyev carrying around the net, trying to slip it on the backhand in front, but Sharavin knocked that away. That base Sharavin. Handcuffing Ulster with that pass. Another aggressive pinch, this time from Fisher. T-Birds almost had too many on the ice. The checker bench wanted a penalty. They don't get one. Meanwhile, Cruikshank is able to cancel an icing here in a foot race with Rout. Cruikshank deep in the T-Bird zone, working it in the middle. Finding the puck was John Beecher. He's knocked down to the ice by Fisher. Rout now behind the goal line with it. He's pestered by Nate Smith. Beecher next on the scene as well. Fisher lobs it, and it came to the line, not out of their zone, but now Robertson will carry it across the center red and get it inside the Charlotte zone. Hunter St. Martin looking up ice. His pass cut down in center by Stenberg. Otto Stenberg saw a hit coming from St. Martin, so he was forced to give it up before he entered the offensive zone. Petrovic turning away from Jakob Stunzel. Sharavin. High flip just under the scoreboard in center. Rosen fields the rolling puck and squirts it back up the near side and down, but too much on it. And icing is signaled. 2:54 into period two. Nathan Walker, who had that two-on-one chance in the dying seconds of the first and opted to try to pass when he had a mini break here up on his strong wing side on the left. Walker made sure he got an attempt on Garris Mute. Charlotte goaltender was able to kick it out. Draw to the left of Cranley. Cole Schwintz with Jack Devine and Cole Reinhart. Jakob Stunzel on for the T-Birds. He's joined by Stenberg and Koskomaki. Checkers do win the faceoff. Reinhart circling in the slot, flinging into traffic. Cranley the save. They try to bank in the rebound. Cranley holds the door closed at the far pipe. Rosen pounding Schwintz along the far side wall. Comes out in front. Cranley tried to play it himself. Instead, it rolls through to Bushinger. And with assistance from Koskomaki, he'll get it out of the defensive end. Well, Schwintz now firing up ice. Throws in a good play to stand up Devine. Koskomaki back the other way with Carboneau. Carboneau will bank it into the illegal play area. Harris Fuch having a bit of an adventure with it as it's wound up the far side. Reinhardt pursued by Gaudette. Now up to Janssen trying to stretch the ice. Has Devine in center. He'll leave for the streaking Reinhardt. Reinhardt got around a check out in front and hit the post. He got around Burns with a great move, but could not beat Cranley up over the blocker arm. When you're hot, and Cranley is right now. Carboneau's going to cancel icing now deep in the Charlotte zone. He'll leave in the left corner for Juraj Pekarčík. And now no stick for Donovan Sabrango, the defenseman, but alertly Schwint comes in to help out his teammate. And the checkers will get it to center. Burns stands up with a big hit in center ice. On Ulcher, the puck, meanwhile, was played by a high stick, and so that stops play. And now the gathering continues over by the Springfield bench. Gloves are raised, but not really a whole lot more coming from this. The linesmen and referees look to restore some order. It looks like there is going to be at least one penalty. Jim Curtin has pulled Ulcher, and I think that there's going to be matching minors for roughing. Looks like Ulcher and Burns, the two who were involved the most in the initial scuffle, will get a chance to take a seat. So we'll have some 4-on-4 for the first time tonight. We had plenty of these situations in last night's game. 4:05 gone by in the second. Checkers with a big shot advantage, 16-4. But again, that's a little misleading. There really has not been a whole lot in the way of scoring chances. The best chance of the night so far was the Cole Reinhardt chance as he danced his way on the backhand around Burns and got to the net front, but chipped it up off the crossbar trying to put it over Cranley's blocker. Cole Reinhardt has been a very effective player at his time in the AHL, primarily with the Ottawa Senators, who took him in the 2020 draft in the sixth round. He's made a nice career for himself, though. From a sixth-round pick to nearing 400 pro games, which, if he stays healthy, should hit this year. Sabres win this ozone draw, but Rosen and Gaudette weren't sure what to do with it, so they will just safely play it back inside their own zone. It's Tynan with Koskomaki, Rosen, and Gaudette. Here comes Tynan racing up the right wing. Tynan in over the line with a long wrister that Karis Nuke will field standing up. And a cover to stop play as Bjornfoot and Tynan, a couple of former Ontario Reign players in the state of California, bear hug one another back behind Karis Nuke's net. Only the second and third penalties of the game, and Ulcher's roughing minor, the first penalty minutes of the night for Jordy Kinnear's Checkers. Things off to the left of Karis Nuke, a fifth round pick by Florida back in 2021. Karis Nuke still just 23 years of age. In his first game of this season, already the third different goaltender that Jordy Kinnear has employed in the first four Checker games. Koskomaki, a steal as Petrovic was too loosey-goosey with it, but Gaudette's one-timer, which would have had a whole lot of velocity on it, instead didn't, because the stick failed Marc-Andre. And it turned into a slow changeup that Karis Nuke was able to accept slowly along the pads and cover. And Petrovic, I think, thought he had a little more time, but Koskomaki wouldn't leave him alone, and it opened the door for a great chance for Gaudette in the high slot. The stick and the science failed him. Still 1:20 left in the 4-on-4. Sabrenko will send it up to Cole Schwint. Now Cole Reinhardt as the Coles work their way through center. Schwint pestered by Jakob Stunzel. Forces him back. Big Janssen draws for Sabrenko. Sabrenko threw it away back behind his own net. Tevers seal it. Finley trying to center. Bounces on through to Rosen. Rosen on the back and cuts in and put it wide. It comes back out in front and Karis Nuke covers it. Callie Rosen, much like Gaudette a moment ago, had a scoring chance put on a platter for him in the slot, although Callie was on his backhand. Couldn't navigate the shot quite where he wanted to go with it. Siebert starting to cause a little confusion in the Charlotte defensive zone. Really the first time all weekend the T-Birds have started to have the opponent look a little flustered in their own third of the ice. Faceoffs have been dominated by Charlotte in this game. They win another one here as Janssen left to right starts at the center. Schwint up the right wing. His left wing pass got caught up in traffic in Coram the Slav's body. Now Sabrenga. Feed it E for Schwint. Now Reinhardt. Reinhardt moving toward the middle. Carbonneau trying to keep the shooting lane covered. Sabrenga. Hester pushing her. Works it loose to center ice. Reinhardt back with support to keep the checkers in possession. Cole Reinhardt now carries across the Springfield zone into the middle. His handoff is swiped by Tynan as he and Schwint trying to work the interweave. Now Koromyslaw will move it across the Charlotte zone on right wing for Carbonneau. Carbonneau slams it in front. Save made. Rebound and Bushinger put it up over top of the net. Looking for goals on back-to-back nights. Now Cruikshank the other way. Cruikshank one against two. Drives wide to the forehand. Got a shot away but with no angle. Cranley makes the kick save. Mastro Simone now works his way into the slot. Mastro Simone back in front, but the pass goes through the legs of Cruikshank. Bjornfoot will just flip one back out to center ice. Both teams are back to 5-on-5 now as Alscher and Burns have served their penalty time. Petrovic back on it now for Charlotte on the Bjornfoot. Tobias Bjornfoot for Petrovic, who will whistle it around the boards and in. Mastro Simone along the right wing half wall. Works it up for Alscher. Alscher in low for Nathan Bastian. Bastian, edge of the trapezoid with Koromyslaw blanketing him. Puck in front. Mastro Simone doesn't get much on a one-time flutter ball. It ends up bouncing toward the near side. Ralph, though, doesn't get it out of the zone. St. Martin kept it briefly, but Koskomaki's on it. He moves the other way with Stenberg. Stenberg across the Charlotte zone, handing to Sundqvist. Sundqvist down low. Koskomaki has to play it off of Tovis to cut it in front. Sundqvist was alone, but he couldn't get it to settle. Oscar would have had a lot of the net to see there. Back in the other way, Bastian firing, blocked away, that time by Lucas Fisher. St. Martin right wing circle with it out for Charlotte, across for Alscher. Alscher back through, St. Martin with space, backhands, he missed it wide on the glove side. Koskomaki now takes a look ahead and will just fling it out through center. It'll come to rest before the icing line. The T-Birds go for another change. 12:30 remaining in the second. We are still scoreless. Much like last Sunday in Providence. Defense reigning supreme. Lucas Fisher in the far corner has a couple of fresh checkers working in on the forecheck. Nate Smith along the left side with it. Smith diagonally in low for Janssen, who shoots and a shoulder save. Cranley aggressively out from his crease to challenge, and Ludvig Janssen with very little to look at as Cranley shuts it down and deflects it out of play. 12:13 remaining in period two. Will Cranley remains absolutely laser focused in the T-Bird net. As we remain scoreless, T-Birds and Checkers brought to you by MGM Springfield.
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0: Well, 12:13 remaining in the second. The T-Birds and Checkers still scoreless. Springfield generating much more here in period two. Shots are 5-a-side in this period. Smith, Cruikshank, and Carson Dorwart on for Charlotte. Teams have certainly had more scoring chances here in the period of the long change, period two. T-Birds have scored 3 of their 7 tallies so far this season in this frame. including the game winner last Sunday from Justin Carboneau on a power play. Still the only power play goal the Tevers have scored on 13 man-up chances in the early season. Only had the one power play tonight. That went to Charlotte late in the first. Cruikshank, a head man on the tape to Smith. Nate Smith chipping ahead. Dorward firing, and there's Cranley again. Square to the shot. Tevers don't clear the zone, though. Sabrango across for Cruikshank. Cruikshank will dance his way down to the corner near side. Cruikshank finally met by Stunzel along the boards. Simon Robertson carries it out to center, and Pekarčík from across the checkered line will send it the rest of the way down to the Charlotte zone. Stunzel tying up Sabrango. He gets help from Cruikshank, and away it comes to Dorward in center. Dorward has Smith joining him, but Smith lost it off his blade just as he tried to enter the T-Bird zone. Bushinger able to turn away from the forecheck, and now he'll spring Carboneau up the left wing. Justin Carboneau dips the shoulder, got in front! Oh, and he just missed the net! He just ran out of real estate. That would have been a highlight reel. Back the other way, St. Martin has Beecher joining. Beecher takes the centering pass and has it kicked out by Cranley. Will Cranley continues his early season magnificence. Petrovic keeps it alive. St. Martin now to the right wing. Hunter St. Martin up high. Petrovic a one-timer. And it ends up going toward the far side of the ice. And it deflects up into the safety netting and out of play. 10:51 to go in period number two. Will Cranley is up to 20 saves. And it's a scoreless game thanks to Cranley coming up with a big denial in a dangerous area on John Beecher. Carboneau nearly with a highlight reel tally at the other end of the rink. On a Cranley's right, Devine trying to cheat the draw. Comes into the high slot. Walker will nudge it out to center as he approaches Petrovic. Now Fisher out in center. Devine for the checkers. Up the left wing, hoping for Schwint. Fisher keeps him from turning the corner and getting out front. Walker gets the red line. He'll disperse the puck in deep. Susuya pursuing. Finley in there as well. Got it in front for Walker. It was in Nathan's skates. It comes back to him near the low slot, but Devine is eventually able to lob it over the top of Ralph. And now they'll race for it in the Springfield zone. Ralph gets there first. Fisher through center off of Walker, but into the T-Bird bench it goes with 10:13 left in period two. Now we get a little bit more. Over by the benches as Bjornfoot and Walker have to quickly be separated. With a couple members of each team also joining the fray. Sisuyev, one of those for Springfield. Didn't think there was a whole lot. To be said or done there. It's not like there was a big hit at any point in the sequence, but clearly, temper's starting to flare here on a late Sunday afternoon. Sisuyev is being pulled to the sin bin for Springfield. I have not seen yet if a checker is joining him. As we await Jim Curtin's ruling and Sam Heidemann's. And it's only going to be on Sisuyev. Again, you don't have to love the calls, but T-Birds have got to find a way to be more disciplined in these post-whistle skirmishes. Steve Ott just threw his head back talking to Jim Curtin, so clearly there's something that Steve Ott didn't agree with. Curry Honda penalty kill is going to be thrust back into work. Checkers now 2 for 10 on the power play for the season. They didn't score on their first one back in the first tonight. And Sisuyev takes a seat. Not like Sisuyev is a frequent penalty box visitor. He only took 6 minor penalties in about half a season last year. He's punished here, and the checkers will now try to inflict more punishment, trying to break the ice on a scoreless game. Bastian, Souchin, and Smith out with Bjornfoot and Mastro Simone. Gunsel, Sundquist, Ralph, and Burns start the PK for Springfield. Bjornfoot pulls the draw to the middle of the ice. Feeds back on the right for Basham, but he's under pressure quickly. And Ralph is there to squib it on end all the way down. Bjornfoot up ahead for Robert Mastro-Simone. His pass deflected in center ice. Good reach by Schunzel. Jakob Schunzel doesn't have a point in the young season, but I'm telling you, his defensive improvement has been extremely noticeable. There's Mastro-Simone on to Bastian. Bastian got away from Schunzel. Now Schunzel's moving the other way. Schunzel up the right side. Bjornfoot trailing him. Schunzel trying to power his way in front. He didn't really have an angle to the net, though. Bjornfoot wrestles him off of it. Sauchin now left to right and across the T-Bird line. Got to the middle around Burns. Left wing pass on to Smith. Smith deeks it in front. Stenberg is there to rescue. Doesn't get it out of his zone. Sauchin holds him, but then Koskimäki picks his pocket. Alec moves the other way. He'll drop for Stenberg. Stenberg moving in front. Back to Koskimäki. He scores! And for a second straight night, Stenberg and Koskimäki, short-handed specialists. The Nordic connection on the PK has now cashed in twice in 2 days, and Koskimäki makes it 1-0 as the T-Birds have two shorties from their standout Finnish winger. Make it points in all four games to start the regular season for Alec Koskimäki, who has been on an absolute tear to begin his third full season. And now another steal. Here's Walker the other way with Robertson. Rosen looking to join. Walker shoots, and a kick save by Garismew. Rosen fires another kick save from Kirill Garismew. Under a minute left now on the power play. Schwint on for Cruikshank down the left wing. Angus Cruikshank around the T-Bird. Goal will roll it back to Reinhardt at the right point. T-Birds have now scored more shorties than power play goals in the first four games of the season. Koskimäki had one shorty in his career, has two in less than 24 hours' time. Cruikshank back to Janssen at the left point. Reinhardt lost it off his blade behind his own net. And now Rosen able to elevate to the neutral zone, and Sisuyev is out of the box, and the T-Birds back to full strength. Sisuyev immediately intercepts as he returns to play. On for Schunzel. Now Sundquist left side. Will wrist one. Save. Rebound. And Garismuth got across. Sisuyev trying to fire the second chance. I don't think it ever got on net, though. Puck now onto the near side after it is Beecher. Beecher run into by Sundquist. Now Koskimäki's away to center. Koskimäki on the right wing. Fisher up into the rush. Fisher looking for Koskimäki on the return in front. It comes all the way through to Beecher instead. Now Sabrenga up off St. Martin and in across the T-Bird zone it goes. Bushinger airmails it through center. Koskimäki knocks it down with his body, trying to send Tynan into the O zone, but the checkers quickly mute that rush. Fisher from his own blue line now for the T-Birds. Up on the right wing, Parmeno deflects it into the O zone. 7:20 left in the second. T-Birds now with a 1-0 lead on the second shorty of the weekend by Alec Koskimäki. Nathan Walker dispossesses St. Martin with a big hit, and now he revs it up the left wing into the corner. Pesky Aussie takes a hit from Sabrango, but has support from Sisuyev. Sisuyev across the zone for Burns, and now Bushinger straight away. His wrists are into traffic, sails wide. Out near the left side it goes. Tynan keeps it moving. Burns lost an edge and fell. Now he backs off. And the checkers will just lob it out to center. It hit Burns in the back. Bushinger alertly over to it. And Walker will just send it safely back in from the neutral zone. Garismuk off the left wing for Reese Gaber. Gaber for Mastro-Simone. Sauchin trying to self-chip in the middle. Gaudet able to quickly relinquish that. Walker now deposits the puck deep. Sundquist and Stenberg, the two Swedes, pursue it. Mastro-Simone now left to right the other way. He'll get around Rosen. Mastro-Simone on the backhand was going wide. Cranley gloved it, but chooses to keep it in play for Rosen. Rosen on the headman to Stenberg. Krakarchi flying down the middle. Rosen takes the return. Stenberg a one-timer. This is the target. Now the T-Birds with some offensive confidence. A one-timer. Cadet whistles wide off a deflection from Krakarchi. Now Sheraven for the checkers on the left side. Throws one through center. That was behind Bastion, but they say Bastion got a piece, so no icing. Rosen back on it, reversing for Cadet. Up the far side to Robertson. Simon Robertson went backwards with the pass, but he gets away with it as he'll retrieve now and get it ahead to center. Karchik right back to Robertson. Robertson will get it safely deep in the Charlotte zone as he runs Sharabe into the end glass. Petrovic with a high flip to center. Koromyslav will angle himself to it, keeping Devine off the pursuit. Ralph now with head up ice, hits Finley. Jack Finley chips around Petrovic. Finley looking to the front, centering. It came through Stunzel. Koromyslav will hold at the right point. Koskamäki will rescue it another time and fling to the near corner. 5:15 left in the second. Sharavin is exhausted, barely putting one foot in front of the other right now. Koromyslav trying to take advantage of that. A beautiful headman to Stunzel. Drop off to Finley. Finley right wing side down low. Doesn't connect with Stunzel, but Sharavin, I'm telling you, can barely move out there. Koskamäki along the left wing. Keeps it alive. Koskamäki back to Ralph. They'll flip one past the stick of Finley to the far side. Koromyslav. Arseny works it in deeper for Stunzel. Now Finley back in that. In front, Koskamäki left alone. Fires. Save Garasmuk. And the checkers clear the zone. Boy, find 41 in blue any chance you can right now. He's calling for it. Koskamäki was ready to accept that pass, but Ralph deflected it in deep instead. Sharavin still has not been able to get to the bench. And Koskamäki's on his heels again. Burns to the front. And Garasmuk took a look behind him. And he's able to grab it on the goal line. I believe it was Tynan who flew right through the crease area to deflect it on goal. And by a matter of inches, Kirill Garasmuk keeps the checkers within one. All of a sudden, Steve Ott's offense is alive and well. A shorthanded goal for a second straight day by Alec Koskamäki has Springfield in front 1-0 late in the second. T-Birds Hockey brought to you by MGM Springfield.
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0: T-Birds offense coming to life. 4:24 left in period two. Alec Koskomacki with a shorthanded goal. 10:46 of the second from Otto Stenberg. A combination that factored into Koskomacki's shorthanded goal a night ago. Does so again tonight. Stenberg now with points in three straight. Koskomacki has gotten onto the score sheet in all four T-Bird games to start the season. Draw to the right of Garris Smuke. The T-Birds try to add to it. Draw win. Carbono, a quick sneaking wrister that Garris Smuke paws aside. Fisher now at the right point with it. Lucas Fisher just trying to lob one in front and hit traffic. Angus Cruikshank able to find it. He'll shovel one high in the air. Gloved away from danger by Fisher. Sent in by Bjornfoot, but the checkers have to re-tag. That will give T-Bird defense time to break it out. Here's Burns right to left. On for Tynan. Tynan dancing down the left wing toward the goal line. Tynan to the front. Pekarčík was on his back end, and so he couldn't handle it cleanly. Burns able to rotate over in front of Cruikshank in center, but on the follow-up, Smith gets it in across the T-Bird zone, and offside is signaled against Charlotte. Play comes to a stop with 3:47 remaining here in period two. T-Birds, who were outshot 13-3 in the first, have outshot the Checkers 13-7 here in period two. You can just tell the short-handed goal by Koskomacki just seems to have allowed the T-Birds to take a deep breath and play a little more freely offensively. Garris Muke went from having little to do in the first 25 minutes to being extremely busy here in the last 10. Labrango again hounded. That's been the theme of this period. Sundqvist and Stenberg on the scene this time. Koskomacki has joined the two of them. I'm telling you, Alec Koskomacki. T-Box looking at him every other shift. Here he is again. Koskomacki firing, and that one didn't miss by much on the blocker's side of Garris Muke. It's as good as Alec Koskomacki has ever looked, and he's been darn good almost his entire time in Springfield. Gaudette now tied up, wrapped up. I don't know what the referees are looking for in terms of an impedance penalty. They don't get a call here, but the T-Birds escape with the puck anyway. Sundqvist at the offensive blue line would have been offside with Koskomacki. Again, they called this game a little looser than last night, certainly. That's clear as day, holding or interference. Take your pick. I don't know what else Marc-Andre Gaudette had to do there in that sequence to draw a minor penalty and a power play for his team. Callie Rosen and Nathan Walker both with disgusted looks toward the referees, but instead, just an offside whistle and a step aside for us. 2:59 to go in the second. 1-0 T-Birds are scoring. Hunter Murataki presented by MGM Springfield.
1: 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We are hometown news.
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0: .259 remaining in the second. Alec Koskomacki's second shorty in as many nights has given the T-Birds a 1-0 lead at 10:46 of this middle period. Springfield has yet to have a man advantage in the game. Bjornfoot gains center and will wind it into the T-Bird zone toward the near corner. Comes all the way back to Petrovic for a shot and a save made by Cranley. He'll pull in the rebound and cover it. Alex Petrovic let that one fly. And his name has changed seven times, so I've changed the way to say his name seven times. Cranley up to 21 saves now. .50-50 rugby scrum off this draw. Korobyslav now escaping with it. Cora will play it up off of Robertson and across the Charlotte zone it goes. Petrovic carries around his net. We'll play it off the window. Walker gloves it down along the blue line and will play cross corner. Robertson pursuing. Bjorn Foot wrapping it ahead from Astro Simone. Now Petrovic around Finley to center. Alex Petrovic across the T-Bird blue line. Bastion on left wing will send down to the corner. Petrovic, the defenseman, has followed the play in deep. Petrovic runs out of real estate with Rosen close by. Bastion in the far corner. Finley reaching forward against Souchin. Souchin out of the blue line. Petrovic plays out of his skates down to the corner. Rosen knocks it down with his body. Bastion, though, overtakes. Bastion spins away from Rosen. Nathan Bastion on his backhand. Gets it low to high. Bjornfoot. Bjornfoot bobbled his point-to-point pass. Walker swallows him up and sends the other way. Carboneau trying to race and cancel icing, but he can't do it. Janssen had the angle, and the T-Birds will not be able to change. 1:51 remaining in the second. 1-0 T-Birds. The score on the shorthanded goal by Koskinacki here at 10:46 of period two. Schwint, Devine, and Reinhardt out along with Janssen and Sabrango for Charlotte. Finley takes this draw in the D zone for Springfield. Packers have control of it. Janssen right point, a wrister into traffic. Good job by the defenders in front, allowing Cranley a clean look at that long-range wrister. And Will's got another relatively easy save in his pocket. 22 now tonight for Cranley. He should easily surpass the 24 saves he made in the full game in Providence at his first start a week ago. Gunsel and Schwint next in line for a draw. Schwint is booted. Reinhardt will stand in instead. Schwint set up in the shooting hole, but Schunzel doesn't allow that to happen. He wins the draw. Schunzel able to stuff it by Schwint ahead to Stenberg. Stenberg across the Charlotte zone. Janssen, though, shuts down the entry pass attempt. Schunzel back on it, back near his own blue line. Gaudette quickly up. Sundqvist chopping it ahead, trying to get around Janssen. Sundqvist falls down in his pursuit, and the puck ends up getting knocked down in center ice by the T-Birds. Checkers now in control in their own zone. T-Birds had a couple of players pinching deep in the O zone. That almost turned into trouble the other way. Cranley up the near boards. Schunzel has Reinhardt in his hip pocket. Stenberg and Schunzel with good gritty work in the D zone, working ahead. And now Schunzel up for Stenberg. Doesn't get the puck into the middle quite far enough past the defensive Petrovic. Carboneau now racing deep in the O zone, but offside. It's called against Springfield. Carboneau had not quite waited for one of the other T-Bird forwards to get out of the O zone. Down to 56 seconds left now in period two. Titan Koskinacki and Carboneau out with Ralph and Fisher for this neutral zone draw. Tynan ties up, but Smith pulls back for Petrovic on the Charlotte side. Ralph looking for Carboneau. Tynan poked it ahead momentarily. Now Ralph on the retrieval, just inside his own end. Petrovic right by the penalty boxes will scoop it in, but he was behind the red line when he did so. Nick Bergani right on the call, and the T-Birds will get an O-zone faceoff from this. 37 seconds left in the middle stanza. Koskinacki from Stenberg shorthanded at 10:46, the only goal so far on the night. They're on Agaris Mukes left. Tynan and Dorwer. The chat from the officials. Koskomacki along the blue line. Cadet in tight space. Worked it on to Carmono. Carmono opens up. He fires, but that one's deflected. Up and out of play as Bjornfoot, savvy veteran, just got himself out into Carbono's shooting path. And got it off the ring. Gotta love that Justin Carbono with that great shot of his is always looking to utilize it.

0: Checkers win the ensuing faceoff. Petrovic with a high arcing flip to center. Gaudet knocked it down, but following up is Bjornfoot. Checkers, though, shut down on the entry. Immaculate way, Koskomaki. He has Carbonneau breaking ahead, but Cole Schwintz alertly cuts across the D zone. Kept Carbonneau from getting inside ice. Johnny Beecher back the other way. Bjornfoot along the right wing, all the way across for Schwint. Schwint battling a rolling puck with 7 left of the period. Bjornfoot out high, left side with it. Bjornfoot steps in. Bjornfoot shoots, blocked in traffic. Rebound swatted high and wide. Off the stick of Beecher as the period comes to a conclusion. Will Cranley's beat keeps marching on. As for a fifth straight period, he puts up a goose egg. And Alec Koskomaki has given Cranley the goal support he has needed. A shorthanded marker just past the midpoint of the second. And through 40 minutes here inside the Thunderdome, the T-Birds lead it 1-0 over Charlotte. More of the plays of the week when we return from this commercial timeout. Two periods down, Springfield 1. And the Checkers no score. 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

0: Well, the T-Birds have found themselves quite the shorthanded duo. Up front, as Otto Stenberg setting up Alec Koskomacki for a second straight night. A second period shorthanded goal from Stenberg to Koskomacki tonight, coming at 10:46 and giving the T-Birds the only goal through two periods over the Charlotte Checkers. They lead 1-0 through 40 minutes of play. Ryan Smith with you here on News Radio 560 at 98.9 FM, WHYN and AHL TV, powered by Flow Hockey. For now, though, we will turn the show back over to Bob Rotruck, the voice of the Lehigh Valley Phantoms, with more of this week's installment of the AHL Plays of the Week.
1: Opening weekend overtime drama in Cleveland, with the Monsters fighting off a late Grand Rapids rally to earn a split in their two-game series. Tony Brown with the big win.
2: And now, here's Sillinger into the zone again. Has Singleton. Sillinger to Singleton.
1: Riley Fiddler-Schultz is back and scored the first goal of the season for the Rochester Americans. En route to a 3-1 W over the defending Calder Cup champion Toronto Marlies. Rochester announcer Griffin Della Penna.
3: Now right at the midway point, scoreless between these two teams. 43 seconds on the Amherst power play. Komarov looking for the extra pass. Meyer dropped off in space. Fiddler-Schultz gets the first goal for the Amherst in the 26-27 season on the power play.
1: An opening weekend sweep for the Manitoba Moose over the Chicago Wolves, and history for Winnipeg Jets fourth rounder Kevin He, the first China-born player in the American Hockey League. Daniel Fink with He's helper for first rounder Colby Barlow.
4: In the circle is He, tried to slide to the front of the net, got it there, tucked back door, Barlow scores! Colby Barlow finishes it off, and it's 2-0 Moose!
1: A wild overtime win for the Ontario Reign of the Coachella Valley Firebirds on opening night. Ontario trailing by two goals three different times. Jared Wright with the extra time lamplighter and Cam McGuire on the call.
5: Wright swinging back behind his own blue line up the right wing side, gets the feed from Connors. Here comes Jared Wright, right circle, wrister, he scores! Jared Wright, the overtime winner!
1: Jack Anderson scored the first of the season for the Texas.
0: Well, I'm going to apologize for some user error there. We'll hear more from Bob Rotruck a little bit later on. Nothing to fear. User error. Sometimes technology trips up even the younger generation. 1-0 T-Birds, our score here through the end of 40 minutes of play. We'll take a look at the AHL out-of-town scoreboard when we return next. T-Birds Hockey, presented by MGM Springfield.
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A 1-0 lead for the T-Birds, getting ready for period number 3 here inside the MassMutual Center. Alec Koskamaki's shorthanded goal at 10:46 of the second from Otto Stenberg. The lone one on the board as the T-Birds, for a second straight Sunday, take a 1-0 lead into the final period behind Will Cranley. In between the pipes, having another magnificent start to begin his season. Elsewhere on the AHL out-of-town scoreboard, games

0: Berg cutting into the Toronto lead after two first period goals by Brendan Brisson. After a big breakout win last night, the Providence Bruins having difficulty again today as they trail the Wilkes-Barre Scranton Penguins 4-0 at the end of two periods. Phil Kemp, Tristan Brose in the first, Phil Zonin and Rutger McGroarty with goals in the second for the Penguins. Grand Rapids Griffins with a 2-0 lead over Chicago at the end of the first. A pair of goals for Jesse Kiiskinen for the Griffins in that one. Later on today at the top of the hour, Belleville will play host to the Utica Comets. Comets off to a 2-0 start to their season. Hershey Bears looking to make it three wins in their first four games as they host the Texas Stars for a second straight night. And later tonight, the Coachella Valley Firebirds will play host to the Ontario Reign. That's your AHL out-of-town scoreboard update on this Sunday afternoon. Team earns one and the Checkers no score through 40 minutes here today inside the MassMutual Center. We'll have more after this commercial timeout. 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

1-0, the T-Birds lead it on the second shorthanded goal in as many days for Alec Koskimäki. Otto Stenberg for a second straight day, picking up a shorthanded primary assist as Otto made a wonderful deke to the bottom of the right-wing circle, which drew the attention of goaltender Kirill Gerasimiuk. All Stenberg had to do was slide it across the top of the blue paint, where Koskimäki was parked on the opposite side for an easy deposit into the twine. T-Bird fans, the fine folks at Rush Insurance Group have been proudly serving their Western Mass neighbors, helping provide the peace of mind that comes from professional expertise, personalized service, and a commitment to protecting what matters most. 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The Sheraton is not only a great choice for lodging, but its MVP sports bar and grill is the perfect spot for pre- and post-game excitement. 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

0: after tonight, the T-Birds will get a couple of days to recuperate. They're certainly hoping for good news about their captain, Chris Wagner, who left last night's game in the first period and is not playing here tonight, obviously, as well. T-Birds are back on home ice next Friday and Saturday for their first two meetings of the regular season against the Lehigh Valley Phantoms. Those two teams will see each other six total times before the season comes to an end. Those two back-to-back meetings, the only times they'll see each other, though, until late January. Tickets available right now for both of those games next weekend. Friday night, the 16th, is the beginning of a new tradition here with the T-Birds, a 4-1-3 Friday presented by MGM Springfield, which means $4 domestic canned beers, Michelob Ultra and Coors Light among those, $3 jumbo hot dogs, and $1 canned sodas all night every Friday night. It's also country night here inside the Thunderdome. And next Saturday, October the 17th, the country theme continues on Boots and Brews with a pregame beer tasting at the landing, weather permitting outside for fans 21 and older. The beer tasting participants plus the first 1,000 fans inside will also get a T-Birds Cowboy Boot Glass giveaway. Easy for me to say quickly. Secure your seats now for both of those meetings next weekend with the Phantoms at SpringfieldThunderbirds.com. Third period on the way next with the T-Birds trying to make it three wins in their first four games of the young season. They lead 1-0 over the Checkers. 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
4: 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Before or after the game, you gotta love the Nines.

1-0, the T-Birds in front as we go into period number three. Alec Koskomacki, a shorthanded goal at 10:46 of the second for Mono Stenberg, giving the T-Birds a lead heading into a final period. Checkers have yet to come from behind to win when trailing after two. Both of their losses last night and last Sunday, they trailed at the end of 40 minutes. T-Birds, their second time this year, leading at the end of two. The last time was when they led by the same exact score in Providence last Sunday. They were able to close that game out defensively. Otto Stenberg cashing in on an empty net to round out that 2-0 win that night. T-Birds attacking left to right. They're in their blue uniform tops with white helmets here tonight. The puck comes softly in on Cranley. He'll swat it to the near side, and Justin Carmineau ahead for Koskomacki. Koskomacki will get it across the center zone. Play it inside the Charlotte line. After both of these teams were very undisciplined last night in their game, it's been a different story here tonight. Checkers have yet to be shorthanded. T-Birds, meanwhile, have been shorthanded twice, but have killed both off and scored the only goal of the night on the Koskomacki shorty. Rosen, a high flipper, gets over top of the head of Cole Schwint to center. Jack Devine waits for the troops who are changing. So he'll swing it in deep. Cranley able to come out of his net to stop it. Koskomacki deflects this one deep in the Charlotte zone. Pekarčík there first, so no icing. Here I put Pekarčík, keeps it moving behind for Oscar Sundqvist. Sundqvist waiting for a cutter in front, spins with it. Away from Sabarenko, but Nathan Bastian now able to transition quickly to center. Mastro Simone up the right wing looking for Souchin, but Burns interrupts that pass. T-Birds back away as Pekarčík leads Stenberg to the offensive blue line. Stenberg bumped into by Mastro Simone. Sabarenko up ahead for Bastian. Bastian across the center line. Flips in, Burns to it first, up the middle, Sundqvist wiped out, lost the puck, but a good reach by Pekarčík kept Souchin from turning it in front quickly. Matvei Sharavin works it down behind the net. Burns, though, back to his skates, cuts it off. Quentin Burns will skate it to center, get the red line, and get it safely and deep. You can tell the T-Birds feel a lot more comfortable playing with a lead early this season, with so many NHL veterans available to them up front. And think about all the experience that Walker and Sundqvist have at just this very thing. Now Finley got the stick into the feet of Cruikshank, tripped him up, and same way the Checkers got away with what should have been a penalty in the second period when Marc-Andre Godette got held. I think Finley got away with a trip there on Cruikshank. Well, all's fair, I guess. A couple of misses. T-Birds now wrestle it loose and create a turnover. Here's Sisuyev on the right wing circle. Peter Sisuyev turning back with it now. Doesn't really have anywhere to go with it, so we'll just play it safely down the boards. Finley in the corner, now wrapped up by Sharavin. Sharavin has dropped his stick. He's trying to go find it as Sisuyev and Finley still battle for it, but Nate Smith is finally away to center. Alscher, the defenseman, joining the rush along with Cruikshank. Cruikshank back in front for Alscher. Alscher looking to center from his forehand, but he never could get his stick loose enough. And Sisuyev now ahead for Finley, and he'll get enough on it to deflect it to center. Alscher will just hoist back in. Lucas Fischer coming over to defend Reese Gaber. Colin Ralph now for the T-Birds. Trying to stuff it up the near side. Puck comes down at the feet of St. Martin, who centers out for John Beecher. And now Petrovic right side, wristing one. Save Cranley! And he covers the rebound after a couple of post-whistle whacks from Hunter St. Martin. Again, Will Cranley just continuing to look completely unbothered by anything around him. 23 stops now tonight for Cranley as he still defends a 1-0 lead. 3:09 into the third. To Cranley's left here, Stunzel against Beecher. Beecher looked like he had won the draw, but it got caught up in his feet, and the T-Birds are away left to right. Stenberg pitching in. Harris Mjuk out of his net. Didn't get much on the clearing attempt up the near side. Stunzel quickly over to it on the forecheck. Beecher then threw it away to Rosen. Rosen steps in. Rosen shoots, and Harris Mjuk out to challenge. Makes the blocker save and deflects it out of play. Another bad giveaway by the Checkers. Rosen kept moving down to try to open up an angle for himself, but Garris Mute just kept pushing out further from the crease
and really took away Cali's shooting options. Tyden Koskomaki and Carboneau, who have been the magical trio early in the season, they're back out there now as the Teamers try to take out some insurance. Bushinger up the right side and center. Koskomaki will finagle it in deeper as Tynan bolts in to try to pursue it. Cole Reinhart now right to left through center. Koskomaki cuts him off, but he finds Schwint in the middle. Cole Schwint trying to cut in front. Got a shot away and scored. Looked like Bushinger had that defended pretty well defensively for the Teamers, but Cole Schwint able to just use his big frame to shield the puck, and I think that surprised Cranley on the release. And Will Cranley, after 103 minutes without giving one up, he has finally given up his first goal of the season, and Cole Schwint has tied this game at 1 at 3:44 of the third. And I'll tell you what, Bushinger actually knocked the puck loose momentarily. Schwint failed on the curl and drag move, but after the puck just sat there, Schwint just reached back and figured, I got nothing else left to do but shoot, and that's exactly what happened as he beats Cranley. And now we have a new game, but the T-Birds move right back in. Sasuyev centering, but too hot to handle for Gaudette. Walker from the left side flings back through the top of the crease, down to the right side, Gaudette. In low now, Sasuyev. Sasuyev and Sabrango come together, and now Grayson Souchin, right to left, dances his way to center. On the right wing, Nathan Bastian will work it further. Gaudette takes Janssen out of the play. Burns, though, coughed the puck up. Burns does recover it now and will send it away to center. Walker trying to catch up to it as he had a step on Janssen. But Sabrango rotates over defensively for Charlotte. Walker, though, gets right to him. Next on the forecheck is Pekarčík. Juraj Pekarčík across for Colin Ralph. Ralph will send one low to the left wing corner. Sundqvist there for it. On to Walker. Walker low to high for Ralph. Ralph a wrister blocked on the way through, and Souchin will gather in. Grayson Souchin lobs one to center. Koromyslav knocks it down. Varsity ahead for Stenberg, who has some open ice. Stenberg moves in and shoots. Blocker save made by Garris Mew. Checkers again a little lax in the D zone, but Alscher now gets it ahead off the stick of Dorward and deep. Koromyslav takes a look around, chops it up the board. Stenberg awaiting left side. High off the window to center, Pekarčík awaits. Here I put Pekarčík to the right side. Koromyslav got around Sharavin. Now moves around another checker. Koromyslav changing direction, picks up a trailer. It's Fisher who fell down. And back the other way come the checkers trying to make numbers out of this. Cruikshank in on the right wing, chipping in the middle. Stenberg did just enough coming back to knock it away from Smith. Good hustle there from Otto Stenberg, and now he sends Fisher across center. Lucas Fisher rolls one in on Garris Mew, and behind the play, we finally have a power play coming for the T-Birds as Jim Curtin has detected a slash. 14:26 remaining in the third, and the Springfield power play has a chance to try to flip some momentum after the goal by Schwint, as they'll go to their first fast lottery power play. 5:34 into the third in a 1-1 game. Schwint getting his first of the season from Reinhart and Devine at 3:44. And now the T-Bird power play, which has had a tumultuous start. 1-for-13, 0-for-6 last night against a checker PK that is a perfect 13-for-13. Finley ties up the faceoff. Tynan trying to wrestle it free out of skates, but Reinhart finds it first and hoists it down the ice. Checker penalty kill last year, third best in the AHL at nearly 86%, and they've started even hotter than that this year. Marc-Andre Gaudette manning the point on this unit with Tynan, Finley, Koskomaki, and Carboneau. Tynan, dangerous pass across the blue line. Schwint picks it off, but Schwint is only able to get the red line and play it in deep. T-Birds have already allowed a pair of shorties, and they need to be mindful of that. Team J Tynan across center with it. Moves inside the checker blue line, but Carboneau could not keep himself onside. 1:20 left on the penalty time to Angus Cruikshank, who is the guilty checker for slashing. Mm-hmm.
Now Sundquist with Stenberg, Pekarcik, Rosen, and Stunzel. Stevon has tinkered with his units. Pekarcik bull rushing in, got taken down. A bit by St. Martin, but play continues. 1:10 left on the power play. Rosen from his own zone. Hands to Stenberg. Otto will whistle it in. Garris Mjuk deflects it. Comes around to the far corner. A couple of T-Birds after it there, but Bjornfoot with a rolling puck is still able to get plenty on it as he hammers it all the way around the carousel and down. 50 left on the power play. 1-1 our score. Early stages, third period. Otto Stenberg banking it around the Charlotte goal. Merrick Ulcher there. 40 throws it up off a T-Bird stick and out of play. There won't be a penalty from this. Springfield will have an offensive zone faceoff with 41 seconds remaining on the power play. And Otto Stenberg, meanwhile, is hunched over, making his way slowly back toward the T-Bird bench. T-Bird's athletic trainer Julia Snow taking a look at Otto. Stenberg is going to go down the tunnel toward the T-Bird dressing room. And after the injury to Wagner last night, the last thing the T-Birds want, more bruised bodies up front. St. Louis Blues have already dealt with a rash of those injuries this season. Logan Mayhew, Dylan Dubé, and Alexei Toropchenko all out longer term. That's why Dylan Peterson was called up from Springfield to the Blues and could make his NHL debut as early as Tuesday. Draw to the right of Garris Mjuk. T-Birds still with 41 seconds to work with him for a second straight drop of the puck. The officials deem it was not a fair drop, and they'll do it again.

0: on a Garris Mukes right. Located by the checkers, and Donovan Sabrenga will send it all the way. Andre Cadet dropping for Tynan. Here's TJ Tynan. Into the offensive zone he goes, but Carbono got bumped. And that put Carbono offside. 24 seconds left on the power play. Checkers trying to see their way out of it and keep this game tied after Schwintz equalized at 3:44 of this period for Charlotte. Charlotte now with 6 of their 11 goals. Beg your pardon, 6 of their 10 goals this season have now come in period 3. Jordy Kinnear's team has been a better team offensively as Knights have rolled along. Garris Mukes high up the glass. Tynan able to walk the tightrope and keep it in at the right point. Findlay now in front, but the pass was behind Koskomaki. Checkers trying to get a 3-on-2 moving the other way, but the rush blows up at the T-Bird line. That'll do it, though, for the power play as Cruikshank is out of the box. The teams are back to 5-on-5. T-Bird is now just 1-for-14 on the power play in the early season. Sabrango across center, sending in for Bashkin. Mastro Simone along the left wing, winds it around the net. Walker over to track it along the far side. Quentin Burns skipping Horam Maslov with the pass. Now Souchin dancing away from trouble to generate some space for himself. Souchin at the left point spins and shoots one into traffic, kicked out by Cranley. Bastian chases the miss alongside Burns on the far side. Burns gloving the puck down, getting it ahead. Hand passes, of course, legal in the D zone as Walker crosses the red line. In for Sundqvist, crisscrossing in. Sundqvist tied up by Souchin, and Souchin now works it ahead to center and a penalty coming. Souchin was tripped, and the T-Birds are going to be shorthanded. Walker in the far corner over to touch in front of Mastro Simone. And now it'll be Charlotte's turn to go to a power play with a chance to untie a game. 11:34 remaining third period. T-Birds failed on their manpower advantage here in the final period. Now the Checkers with a chance to try to take their first lead of the night when we return. 1-1 our score in the third. T-Birds hockey brought to you by MGM Springfield.
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0: For a second time this afternoon into early evening, Arseny Khoromyslov will take a seat in the sin bin as the Charlotte Checkers go to their third power play of this game, but they have brought the score back even on a Cole Schwint tally, 3:44 into the third from Cole Reinhardt and Jack Devine. Charlotte power play, which is 0-for-2 so far tonight and has relinquished a shorthanded goal, now looks to give the visitors their first lead of the game. Sundqvist, Schuntzel, Ralph, and Burns have been the top unit on the PK so far tonight for the T-Birds, so they start again. Checkers, though, win the faceoff. Petrovic straight away for Reinhardt. Petrovic's pass knocked aside by Schuntzel to the neutral zone. Devine back to gather, but Schuntzel quickly to him. And he and Ralph combine to send the Checkers all the way back behind their net. Fresh forwards over the boards for Springfield as Walker's joined by Koskomaki. No Stenberg for the time being as he was shaken up on his last shift. Schwint now cutting toward the slot. Schwint taken down. The arms stay down. And the T-Birds have a 3-on-2 shorthanded. Ralph leading the rush to Walker. Now Koskomaki. Koskomaki shooting. He missed the net high. Ralph will just send it around the net to the right wing side. Walker rotates over to it and will alertly just fling it back toward his own blue line for Michael Buschinger. The T-Birds will kill as much time as they can. Buschinger had to settle the rolling puck. Now lobs one in center. Walker gloves it down. Ethan Walker holds it as long as he can. Now chips it forward. Goes for a ride along the dasher behind the net. Good work by that quadrant. Reinhardt. Into the second half of the power play we go. Cole Reinhardt. In the high slot. Sauces it left side for Janssen. Lumping Janssen down for Stouchin. Stouchin into the slot. It comes all the way through to Devine. Devine. Little soft pass into the slot. I don't know what Devine was trying to do with that. Seabird's happy to accept that misfired pass and clear the zone. Looked like Devine was deciding mid-trigger pull whether to shoot or pass it. Half minute left on the power play. Mastro Simone racing in. Across the scene for Bastion. Nathan Bastion shooting blocked away by Cranley. Smith keeps it alive along the blue line. Janssen right back to Nate Smith. Now Mastro Simone. After Simone's pass deflected. Jack Finley again at 6 foot six with that long outstretched reach. Able to knock it loose. Koromyslav is standing in the box. Three to go on the penalty. Both teams have now killed off. A penalty in a tie game in the third. Back to 5-on-5 we go. Simon Robertson will send this one down the length of the ice. Trying to cancel icing for Karchi. Icing is indeed called. Garris Mute slowly crept toward the puck, but he stayed in his crease, so icing is the correct call here with 9:25 remaining in the third. PKs remain perfect on the day. T-Birds 3 out of 3. Checkers killing off the only T-Bird manpower advantage here in this third. Ralph in quite the pursuit with St. Martin in the far corner. Ralph delivers a hit. Reese Gaber, though, gets the puck out high for Bjornfoot. Bjornfoot bouncing one wide of the net. Pekarčík angles himself over to it. Spiking it ahead. St. Martin holds the blue line right along the blue. He walks the tightrope with Robertson and Pekarčík tight on his heels. And eventually it ends up on the T-Bird bench. 9:06 remaining. Final period. We step aside. 1-1 our score. T-Birds and Checkers brought to you by MGM Springfield.
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0: Six remaining, third period. The Charlotte Checkers have brought this game back even. 1-1 on a third period goal by Cole Schwentz at 3:44 from Cole Reinhardt and Jack Devine. After Alec Koskomacki opened the scoring shorthanded for the T-Birds at 10:46 of the second from Otto Stenberg. Stenberg, I believe, is back on the T-Bird bench if my eyes are working properly. Wait and see if he takes his next shift out on the ice. I think I see Otto's face down there, though. We'll wait and see. After he briefly left and went down the tunnel earlier. Draw to Cranley's left, won by the Checkers in the slot. Reinhardt hesitated just a brief second before trying to pull the trigger, and that gave the T-Birds time to close out on the lane and deflected up into the safety netting. 9:03 remaining in regulation time. Another draw win for the T-Birds as Gaudette hoists it up off the glass. It comes toward the blue line and eventually TJ Tynan has control. Outletting for Simon Robertson. Tynan up on the left wing now. Callie Rosen will work it the rest of the way deep. Stunzel in after Petrovic. Robertson along the far side, kicks it loose to Stunzel. Back of Stunzel, all the way around to the right point. Gaudette on his backhand, furthers it in. Finley handing to Stunzel. Back of Stunzel continues the cycle. Finley and Schwintz tangle up for it. Tobias Bjornfoot away with it. As he alley-oops it through center. Rosen protects away from Reinhardt. Got it ahead to Finley, and now Stunzel up the right side. Stunzel dips the shoulder, turns back with it, waits for reinforcements. Stunzel will just make the safe play, getting it deep in the Charlotte zone. Didn't see anything in the middle that he liked. Koskomacki trying to Skip a man back to Ralph with the blue line, but Collins got a retreat into his own zone. Ralph's pass here goes off a Charlotte stick. Alsher stops it inside his own blue line, now sends it up for Souchin. Play looked offside to me. Play continues, though. Ralph on the backhand, unable to get it past Souchin at the blue line. Souchin finally unearthed by Tynan. Carbon, who moves the other way along with Koskinacki, but Souchin intercepts the cross blue line pass. Tynan, though, rips it free. Tynan for Carbon. Carbon, the shot. He missed it high. He saw what he wanted, but he could not keep it under the bar. How quickly, though, Tynan and Carbono can get dangerous. Tynan back in the D zone to rescue a loose puck here. He'll get to the red line, but no further than that. Back the other direction comes Dorward with a man breaking in front. Ralph and Koromyslav tie up the play. Now Alsher at the left point. Wines fires, blocked by Carbono. Follow up, the shot is blocked again by Koskinacki. Third try, Cranley the stop. As both Carbono, Koskinacki, and Cranley stand their ground and keep this a tie game. 7:13 left in the third. Faceoff coming to the right of Will Cranley in this 1-1 game. T-Birds looking to move to 3-1 to start their season. Checkers trying to avoid dropping three of their first four. Janssen on the right side shooting one, but there's no real screen set up this time, and Cranley has that one in his gut to stop play. 27 saves tonight for Will Cranley. Draw to Will's left. Stunzel on it for the T-Birds against Dorward, and Jakob Stunzel again doing the job. He's fared better in the dot than some of the veterans. Sundqvist unable to connect here with Stunzel, but he had gotten the red line. No icing. Sabrango quickly for Dorward. It comes out to center. Brookshank now trying to chip and charge after it himself. T-Birds play it well defensively. Now Stunzel in on the forecheck, trying to get Dorward off of it. Walker takes a high and hard collision from Smith, and the checkers move up the ice. Janssen on the right wing, poke check nicely by Burns. Now the T-Birds have control on Sundqvist's play. Walker at the red line at the end of a shift will just push it inside the checker zone. 6:28 remaining in the third. Still a 1-1 score. As Bjornfoot works it across. Petrovic missed everybody with the pass attempt, and icing will be called here against Charlotte. 6:14 remaining in the third.

0: Heinen, Carmino, and Koskomaki out for the Ozone faceoff, with Charlotte not able to change. And Heinen had won the draw, but they're again going to force a redraw. Heinen with John Beecher opposite Heath. Heinen does win the draw on the second try, but it splits Buschinger and Rosen 50-50 at the blue line. Now Koskomaki walks it across the Charlotte zone, takes a shot from behind by Reese Gaber. Beecher up for Gaber. Rosen trying to prevent the exit. St. Martin now on it by the T-Bird bench, whips it in the middle. Bjornfoot. Bjornfoot down to the right corner, throws one out front. It misses the leg of Koskomaki. Devine will hold in along the blue line. Now Petrovic with a shot blocked by Rosen in the slot. Bjornfoot gets it back, turns to his forehand, feeds back to Petrovic. His shot hit his own teammate's leg in front. That was St. Martin. Now the T-Birds work it through center and in across the Charlotte blue line. 5.5 minutes remaining in regulation in a 1-1 game. To the left side comes Schwint. Schwint down to the goal line. Centers one out front. It's jabbed wide by Devine. Sabrango whips it in low. Took a weird kick off the end glass. Ralph alertly just plays it out of the middle of the ice. Now a long-range bid from Janssen. Again, no screen. And Cranley happy to take that one for a whistle with 5:10 remaining in the third. We will step aside one final time as the T-Birds and Checkers locked up in a 1-1 tie late in regulation here in Springfield. T-Birds hockey brought to you by MGM Springfield.
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0: Ten remaining final period. The Checkers with a 29-18 shot advantage. Once again, the T-Birds not really generating a whole lot in the way of attempts on goal. Locked up in a 1-1 game thanks to another terrific performance from Will Cranley, who has stumped 28 of 29. Cranley now for the season has stopped 52 of 53. Quinton Finley on this draw deep in the Springfield end. T-Birds away with it. Person of Lucas Fisher. Nathan Walker, a chip in deep in the Charlotte end. Sabrenko back for it. Twisted along the near side. Cole Reinhart facing pressure from Juraj Pekarčík. He escapes with the puck. Skates it up the left wing side. Trying to send Devine down into the corner. Ralph wraps him up. Colin Ralph able to nudge it up the wall. Pekarčík in the middle, spots Finley. Finley will get it out to center, but only as far as the red line. As he exits on a change. Behind sandwich between Fisher and Ralph. Walker forced him all the way back behind his net to pick up the loose change. Now Fisher. A little aerial flip to the neutral zone. Petrovic on it there. Now Grayson Souchin for Charlotte, away from the reach of Schuntzel. But he lost the puck in center as he tried to dump it in, and then Schuntzel had the same thing happen to him. Here come the Checkers, Bastian up the left wing. Bastian on the backhand, forced wide and around the net. Cadet finishes him off into the end boards. Bastian along the far side, turning away from another hit. Nathan Bastian opening up, drops it to Souchin. Souchin centering, try block aside, and Oscar Sundquist moves to center. Sonny to the red line, lobs it into the right of Garris Mew. Robertson in after it first. Simon Robertson in his debut game of the season. Turns out high and fires into traffic. Save made. Big rebound. Koskomaki looks in front. Centers Robertson. Stopped by Garris Mewk. He didn't get a ton on it. But Garris Mewk, a phenomenal save on Robertson to keep the game tied. Now Koskomaki pursuing. As he wraps up his men on the end boards. Carbonneau jetting in on the scene. Bjornfoot and Koskomaki absolutely manhandling each other along the corner boards. Carboneau back to his feet as both he and Petrovic had fallen. 3:20 remaining in the third. 1-1 our score. As they try to unearth a loose biscuit. Bjornfoot gave it away in front, and Karasmiuka save in tight on timing. Boy, the Czechers with a couple of ill-advised giveaways in their own zone. And Kirill Karasmiuk, twice in the last minute, has bailed his team out. Once on Robertson and once on TJ Tynan. Has not been an overly busy night for the young Kirill Karasmiuk, but he has saved his team's bacon a couple of times in short order here late in regulation.

By the way, I believe I was mistaken earlier. I have not seen Otto Stenberg on the ice since he left earlier in this period. Seabirds don't play again until next Friday, so just hoping it's not worse news, which bad news has seemed to follow the Blues organization up front with health. Bushinger, a point shot here, blocked by Nate Smith. Smith gets it ahead. Checkers trying to move up with numbers. Down the right wing, it's Schwint. Schwint centering to the back post, but it does not reach Cruikshank, as Walker was absolutely steamrolling back defensively. Here's Finley now, inside the O-zone, sending it behind the net. Rosen tried to throw his body at Alshert. Callie Rosen now is going to have to back off the defensive posture, but up the ice, here come the checkers again. It's Cruikshank with a man breaking. Cruikshank shoots, he missed it high. T-Birds will try to counteract, as Finley will send it through a checker line change and down deep in the Charlotte zone, 2:28 to play. Tobias Bjornfoot for Charlotte, up ahead for Reese Gaber. Gaber on the left wing, Hunter St. Martin driving in, a bad angle shot, and Cranley able to fight that one off as it deflects out of play. 2:17 left in the third. 30 shots now for Charlotte, 21 for Springfield in a 1-1 tie. Ronna Cranley's right here is won cleanly by Sundquist. Cadet. Round for Robertson, who battles a rolling puck. It comes out in front of the goal. Sundquist cleans it up. Up for Stunzel. Jakob Stunzel from the red line pitches it in. Robertson pursuing as he goes to the end glass with St. Martin. Simon Robertson not giving up easily on this battle right up against the end wall. Robertson still working hard at it as St. Martin is in a prone position. Now back to his skates. Robertson refusing to be denied, now reverses it around to the far side. Sundquist tried to backfeed it. Burns under duress at the blue line. Kept it alive for a moment, but then the checkers clear via Bjornfoot. 1:38 remaining in regulation of this 1-1 game. T-Birds with one in the second, shorthanded by Koskomäki. Checkers with one in the third. Even strength from Schwint. That is all for us so far tonight. Tynan whipping it back to the point. Ralph steps in, shoots. Garris Mute the save. Rebound, and he got that one too. Koskomäki, I think more than anything, was hoping to just bank it in off a skate. But he didn't get the carom he was hoping for, and Garris Mute shuts it down with 1:18 left.

Tynan, Koskomaki, and Carbono. No surprise on the ice late in this one. Checkers win another draw. Sabrenka. And they go up the near wall. Reinhardt and Koskomaki come together. Halak now with it. Koskomaki trying to fish it out from the skate blades of Donovan Sabrenka. Halak wins that battle. Trying to flip the puck in front. Carbono was tightly marked, and the checkers clear to center. Larceny Koromyslaw will bank it back in deep. Down to 50 seconds remaining. Eric Ulscher. High up off glass and down the ice, and they're going to rule it icing against the checkers. Jordy Kinnear thought that Nathan Walker could have played that flip. He's probably right, but I've seen that called more often than not. Jordy Kinnear can't believe that this draw is not coming out to center ice. I gotta say, if he's on the Charlotte side, I gotta say I'd probably agree with him. Forty-six seconds left in regulation. 1-1 the score. Sundquist, Stutzel, and Walker draw the ozone assignment with Goodet and Rosen. Stutzel tying up the draw. Sundquist got it out to Goodet straight away. His wrister is grabbed by Garris Mute. And they'll drop it again. Charlotte will have a chance to change their bodies. 41.2 left in regulation of this tie game.

0: Sundquist against Beecher. Beecher wins it back. Bjornfoot will just safely flip to center. Gaudette on it there, across for Rosen. Rosen in off the stick of Walker with a half minute remaining. Bjornfoot reversed it where Walker was waiting. Walker looks to center. It goes off a stick and out of play. T-Birds will once again get an offensive zone faceoff now with 26 seconds, separating us potentially from T-Birds' second overtime game of the early season. It would be the first overtime game of the year for Charlotte if we got there. Very hard-fought Sunday afternoon game. Goals usually hard to come by on Sundays in this league for whatever reason. T-Birds back deep in their own zone. Reinhardt spins and shoots one in on goal that Cranley stops. Rosen outletting for Koskomaki. 13 seconds to go. Alec gets the red line, lobs it in, tying into it. Carbonneau in front looking for the centering pass. It was knocked away, though, by Petrovic. Five to go in the game. Thrown in on net. Stopped by Garris Nuke off of Rosen. Checkers clear it all the way down, and we are off to 3-on-3 overtime tonight here in Springfield. T-Birds have secured points for the third time in their first four games of the season. And for two teams that had poor defensive showings a night ago, each team has now secured 1 point, a second one up for grabs in 3-on-3 overtime next in 30 seconds, brought to you by MGM Springfield.
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0: Second time this early season, the T-Birds are off to 3-on-3 overtime. They already have one overtime victory to their credit this season on Callie Rosen's winner in Wilkes-Barre on opening night 8 nights ago. Checkers have secured a point. They're up to 3 in the early season. T-Birds now with 5 points to show for their early season. They would love to make it a second point today in a 3-1 start in 4 games and a nice bounce back after the loss a night ago. Team switch ends, as you know by now, in 3-on-3 overtime. T-Birds in their blue jerseys today, moving from right to left. Checkers from left to right in the visiting Reds. It'll be Mastro Simone with Bastion and Janssen for Charlotte. T-Birds begin overtime with Jack Finley taking the faceoff with TJ Tynan and Callie Rosen. And I have to believe Finley will be going right to the bench if he can win the draw. I have to think Koskomaki's probably the first one to hop over the boards for Springfield. T-Birds trying to reward Will Cranley with a second straight win. He's given up only one goal in 120 minutes. Giving up just one tonight, not enough to get him the win in 60. Checkers do win the draw, and they will possess first here in overtime. Ludvig Janssen at the controls. We'll play 5 minutes and go to a shootout if nothing's decided. Mastro Simone up the right wing. Powers his way toward the corner. Finley flanking him. Now Janssen down toward the corner, trying to get a step on Tynan, and he circles the net with it. Janssen out high for Nathan Bastion. And now Mastro Simone. Mastro Simone poke check, but he keeps it alive away from Finley. Bastion on the left wing. Hands for Mastro Simone. T-Birds trying to keep themselves organized. Mastro Simone, a bad angle shot. Fought off by Cranley and poked ahead to Tynan. Two on two through center. Tynan with Rosen as Finley and Mastro Simone are still tied up with each other behind the play. Now Finley works himself free. It's a 3-on-2. Tynan up the right wing in the middle. Gaudette fires. It's blocked. T-Birds will get it back, though, and Tynan will wisely just back it out to center. It's now Tynan with Koskomaki and Marc-Andre Gaudette, but Tynan's changing. Carbonneau joins. Gaudette back for Alec Koskomaki. Alec up the right wing side with it. Dips the shoulder. Curls it. Drags it. Circles the net. Nothing available to Alec right now, bro. Paskey will just take it back to center. And Gaudette will restart. Marc-Andre Gaudette for Justin Carbonneau. And Carbonneau have his first overtime moment as a pro. As he starts his way through center, but he's poke checked by Cole Reinhardt, so he has to go back, make sure he corrals it. Koromyslav is now on defensively for the T-Birds as he skates it away from Reinhardt. Arch City Koromyslav up the left wing, motoring into the Charlotte zone, leaving for Carboneau to the slot. Carboneau tees up the shot. Harris Buke the save. And wisely, Koskomaki goes to the net front to force a cover and a stoppage so that the T-Birds can get a change and with a chance to win an offensive zone draw and maintain possession. And the MO in overtime is, if you're a goaltender, if you have an ability to move the puck at all, you do it, because the possession is just so, so important. Draw to the left to Garris Fuke. Beecher against Stutzel. Beecher wins it back. A couple of T-Birds swarm Petrovic, but now they back off. Now it's Petrovic with Stutzel. Trying to stay within. Now John Beecher, who's got speed to burn through center ice, trying to turn Pekarčík around as he goes up the left wing and then slams on the brinks. Now down the left side, Petrovic into the slot. Alex Petrovic unable to pull the trigger as Stutzel didn't allow him to get his stick free for a shot. Petrovic then pulled himself off the wall, cuts in front, tried to drop it back, nobody home, and Pekarčík trying to catch up to it. Pekarčík has it in center ice, but he's at the end of his shift. He turns back, and now in center ice will weave into the O zone. Pekarčík on the left wing, down into the corner, works it out high for Stutzel. All three T-Birds are below the icing line. Pekarčík now steps in front, doesn't have a shooting lane yet. Juraj Pekarčík along the left wing, around the net with it, waits for a fresh troop off the bench. Pekarčík in the high slot, leaving for Michael Buschinger. Sisuyev is on the ice now as well. Nikita Sisuyev left side, an angle shot. I think glanced off Garris Fuke before rocketing out of play. 2:05 left in overtime. Alex Petrovic, I thought, had a chance to win it himself, but he somehow peeled himself off the wall with the puck away from two defenders, but elected to try to pass it from right in front of the goal crease. Tynan, Rosen, and Koskomaki back out there. It's Schwint, Bjornfoot, and Reinhardt for Charlotte. T-Birds, though, win the faceoff. Rosen out of the blue line, hands to Tynan. And Tynan backs it out to center. And we'll go for a skate inside his own zone, trying to generate a little forward momentum. 1:50 left in OT. There's Koskomaki up the left wing. He and Rosen through center. Koskomaki crisscrossing with Rosen. Rosen back across. Koskomaki couldn't quite settle it. And now trouble the other way. A two-on-one potentially. Schwint with the puck in the middle. Rosen intercepts. And it's going to be a clean break for Alec Koskomaki. Game on his sticky at the post. T-Birds keep it onside though. Here's Carboneau in. Looking for Koskomaki. It was behind him. Now Gaudette straight away. Off for Carboneau on the left side. He tried to force the centering pass. Bjornfoot knocked it down. And now Tobias Bjornfoot does have full control. Alec Koskomaki hit the iron on a breakaway in overtime, looking for his second of the game. Carboneau stalemates in the corner, but Reinhardt flings ahead. Ludvig Janssen looking to get to it. Marc-Andre Gaudette, though, keeps it alive for the T-Birds and gets it up for Nathan Walker. Walker has Carboneau breaking. There's the pass. Carboneau couldn't get the shot away cleanly. Now Janssen from behind the net. Sauchin calling for the puck up the ice. He is offside at the Springfield blue line, which is notable because now the faceoff comes back inside the T-Bird zone. Oh, Alec Koskomaki got exactly what he wanted. Garris Fuke went down early, but the backhand just fluttered ever so slightly and took it off course and hit the iron. Now Stutzel, Pekarčík, and Rosen. Final 40 seconds of the overtime period. Pekarčík ripped it loose toward the low slot area before eventually Hunter St. Martin takes over. Now Sauchin breaking through center. Pekarčík does back off enough so that Sauchin couldn't get behind the defense. St. Martin now up the left wing, slamming on the brakes in front of Rosen. Hunter St. Martin leaving for Sauchin. Grayson Sauchin Along the left wing wall, Pekarci trying to keep him to the outside. Sauchin dropping for Petrovic. His pass goes off the shin pads of Schunzel back to center. 10 seconds left in 3-on-3 overtime. St. Martin at the red line. Plays it up for Petrovic. Sauchin lost it out of his boots to center, and we're off to a shootout. Entertaining overtime period. Two official shots in the extra frame for Springfield, just one for Charlotte. Alec Koskomacki so close to getting the T-Birds a victory, but hitting the iron. Now we're off to a shootout. Both of these goaltenders in their second AHL season have only gotten one shootout under their belts. Neither of these goaltenders, Kirill Gerasimuk or Will Cranley, have ever allowed a shootout goal. One of them will tonight, and somebody will get a second point in this game. T-Birds, as the home team, have the option of who goes first. I have to believe TJ Tynan, with all of his experience, could be an option for Springfield. But they're going to have Charlotte shoot first, and Angus Cruikshank will be the first over the boards for Charlotte. Three-round shootout. Cranley 4-for-4 in his career shootout saves. As Cruikshank starts up the right wing side. Angus Cruikshank into the middle with it on his forehand, shoots and scores. Nothing fancy. Just a little lateral move to the middle. Shooting back against the grain, and he beats Cranley under the glove. Justin Carboneau will get his first career pro shootout attempt. As he moves in on Kirill Gerasimuk, looking to tie us up in round one. Carboneau slowly to the right wing wall to the circle. Now cuts back inside to the middle. Backhands, and Gerasimuk really shut it all down. Carboneau was hoping Gerasimuk would bite early, but the goaltender never did. Grayson Sauchin now shooting for Charlotte with a chance to give the Checkers a commanding two-goal lead in the shootout. Sauchin up the left wing. He's a right-hand shooter with speed, moving in on the forehand, and Cranley shrugs that down with the right shoulder. Alec Koskomacki with a chance for redemption here in the shootout. As he will go in the bottom of round two, he is over one in his career. As he starts up the left wing, Alec Koskomacki moving it on his forehand, and he put it up over top of the net. That time he tried to just use the forehand side, and Gerasimuk, I don't think, ever had to make a save. Which means Jack Devine can win it for Charlotte here in the top of round three if he can score on Will Cranley. As Devine starts up the left wing. Devine over near the wall, moves to the inside ice, cuts down the middle lane, fires, and he hit the post. So the T-Birds stay alive. To the bottom of round three we go. And next in line for the T-Birds is Nikita Sisuyev. If you watch Nikita Sisuyev in practice, he has some nifty hands. It's his first career attempt. He must score to keep the T-Birds alive. Sisuyev to the middle ice, moves in, backhands, Gerasimuk fights it off with the glove and wins it for Charlotte in the shootout. As Charlotte takes the extra point, the T-Birds forced to settle for just one here this afternoon. As the Checkers win it by a final count of 2-1. T-Birds now 2-1-1. To begin their season, the Checkers improved to 2-2. We'll wrap this one up when we return. Thunderbirds Hockey brought to you by MGM Springfield.
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0: Well, on a day when scoring and scoring chances were hard to come by, it figures that we made it all the way to a shootout. 65 minutes with Will Cranley and Kirill Garasmuke, both relinquishing only one during the regulation time frame. But in the end, the Checkers come away victorious in the shootout. Angus Cruikshank led off the shootout with a goal, and that proved to be the only one in the three-round shootout. Justin Carbonneau, Alec Koskomaki, and Nikita Sisuyev all not able to beat Kirill Garasmuke, who is now a perfect 8-for-8 facing shootout attempts in his AHL career. The Checkers bounce back from a tough 6-2 loss in Providence a night ago. They move to 2-2 on the season. The T-Birds at 2-1-1. Still a good start for Steve Ott's club. 5 points in the first four games of the season. But today, with a 1-0 lead going into the third, probably feel like they left a point on the table here in this one. Alec Koskomaki oh so close in the extra time period to winning it for the T-Birds as well, as his backhand just glanced off the post on a clean breakaway in the 3-on-3. The only goal highlight to share with everybody in this game was the ice-breaking goal, which didn't come until 30 minutes and 46 seconds of game time had passed, and it was Alec Koskomaki who, for a second straight night, found himself on the ice shorthanded, but looking dangerous in the O-zone with Otto Stenberg, as those two combined to break the ice here tonight and add to their shorthanded totals. Sauchin now left to right and across the T-Bird line. Got to the middle around Burns. Left wing pass on to Smith. Smith deeks it in front. Stenberg is there to rescue. Doesn't get it out of his zone. Sauchin holds in, but then Koskomaki picks his pocket. Alec moves the other way. He'll drop for Stenberg. Stenberg moving in front. Back to Koskomaki. He scores! And for a second straight night, Stenberg and Koskomaki, shorthanded specialists. Second goal in as many nights on home ice for Alec Koskomaki. He has now gotten onto the score sheet in each of the T-Birds' first four games of this regular season. Koskomaki now up to 2 goals and 3 assists over his first four games of this season. A pair of shorthanded goals as well to pace the field in the AHL in the early season. T-Birds took that 1-0 lead into the third. But Springfield's inability to find an insurance marker proved costly on this night. Cole Schwint breaking through after Will Cranley had gone the first 103 minutes of his regular season without allowing a goal. Schwint finally solving him at 3:44 of the third from Cole Reinhardt and Jack Devine, which set the stage for OT. T-Birds with 2 of the 3 shots on net in the overtime period, but Kirill Garasmuke with some help from the post able to keep the T-Birds from winning it. And into the shootout we went, where Garasmuke took care of matters from there for Charlotte. Angus Cruikshank, the lone goal in the shootout, to hand the Checkers the 2-1 shootout victory here this evening. Again, the T-Birds with the shootout loss earn a point in the standings, move to 2-1-1 on the young season with 5 points to their credit. Checkers pick up the win in the shootout. They are now 2-2 for 4 points through their first four games of the regular season. And again, a good bounce-back game for Jordy Kinnear's team tonight after they gave up 6 last night in Providence in a loss to the Bruins. We are next on the air with you next Friday night from right back here inside our perch at the Thunderdome. T-Birds beginning a 2-game weekend set next Friday with the Lehigh Valley Phantoms. Puck drops at 7:05 on Friday night, 6:05 on Sunday. 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The final tonight in a shootout, the Charlotte Checkers 2 and the Springfield Thunderbirds 1. 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
3: Do I have that right?
2: No, it was way too expensive. I understand, but that doesn't matter, Jim.
3: It doesn't matter if it was way too expensive. The question is real simple. Did you finish the process or not? You didn't finish the process, therefore you have no rights. And the other issue is they can rezone. They're allowed to rezone. But I think the grandfather part of it may kick in, maybe not. I don't know. This is when we talk to a real estate zoning attorney. But the operative word here is you didn't finish the process. You didn't. For example, you're building a house and you're looking for a certificate of occupancy. You didn't finish the house. You cannot occupy the house. Yeah, but it would be so expensive because we're not going to move there for 2 years. Okay, who cares? You didn't finish the property. You didn't finish it. So that's exactly the case here. So I don't think you've got any place to go. Literally, you have no place to go. See, because they were going to move there, and therefore they have no place to go. Did I explain that correctly? I'm very deep, very, very deep when it comes to this stuff. All right, real quickly, I want to tell you about privacy. If you have any, you don't. And so I want to share a story with you. This has to do with insurance. This man's car insurance jumped over 20%. And he had no accidents. He had no tickets. So he started digging to find out why and who reported him. It was his car that was reporting him, reporting his driving habits, every brake, every speeding violation, even without a ticket. Late night taco runs. 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
5: 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Say hi to the new Kashi Gut Health Granola.
6: Who's The attacks continue. I'm Carmen Roberts, Fox News. A projectile struck the passenger terminal at the international airport in Riyadh, Saudi Arabia today, the day after a missile hit the same terminal and killed 12 people, including an American.
7: Secretary of State Marco Rubio confirming the American casualties, saying these reprehensible attacks demonstrate a blatant disregard for innocent civilian life. They must stop now. We stand with the Kingdom of Saudi Arabia and its people and extend our condolences to the victims and their families. Now, President Trump says he's weighing whether to join the Saudis' military campaign against the Houthis.
6: Fox's Madeline Rivera. President Trump continues to face backlash over a diesel fuel deal with Russia.
8: Trump this week announced a new deal with Russia to supply hundreds of thousands of tons of diesel fuel. This is a reversal from years of U.S. pressure on Moscow. And today, the president posted on Truth Social that Russia and Ukraine have agreed to an energy ceasefire. Ukraine has been recently hitting Russian refineries as Russia targets Ukraine's energy grid. Yesterday, when leaving the White House for Tennessee, Trump pointed blame at the Ukrainian government and Ukrainian President Volodymyr Zelensky. President Zelensky responded that his government is waiting on word from Washington on the specifics of this new agreement, although he says his country is ready.
6: Fox's Alex Hogan at the White House. Meantime, President Trump announced on social media that Russia and Ukraine have reached a ceasefire deal to stop attacking each other's energy facilities, but neither country has confirmed that. The remnants of Isais claim a fifth life. Officials in South Carolina say a tree fell on a home of a 67-year-old man today, killing him in the town of 96, about 70 miles west of Columbus. We get more from Fox's meteorologist Adam Klotz, who tells us there's a lot of rain now from Isais hitting the northeast and causing possible flooding. 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

0: 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The following is a pre-recorded program. This is Handle on the Law, marginal legal advice where I tell you, you have absolutely no case. All right, the story about Nick Reiner having killed his parents, Rob and Michelle Reiner, of course, Rob Reiner, a very famous name in the world of entertainment. He is a gifted and award-winning director, and he started with All in the Family as Meathead. Anyway, he was killed, allegedly, they were killed by their son, who stabbed them to death after a party down the street. And this young man, is in his 20s, had all kinds of mental problems. I mean, this was a kid that is very, very screwed up. And he lived at home, actually, in a little casita on the property, a little separate unit on the property. And they used to fight a lot, but Rob and Michelle Reiner, being the kind of parents that they are, supported him, made sure that he was taken care of to the extent that he could, or they could, medication. And he just went over the top one night and killed him. And unfortunately, and the police show up, and it was huge news. I mean, if you were watching the news, I mean, it was covered nationally for several days. So now he's being charged with capital murder. He's being charged with first degree murder, of course. California still has capital punishment. And this crime actually is eligible for capital punishment. If you just kill one person, no, by law, you can't have capital punishment. If you kill two or more, lying in wait, for example, waiting for someone and then killing them, and a bunch of other crimes connected to the murder, capital murder, death penalty can apply. And the DA is saying, we're not going to put in the death penalty. I'm not going to ask for it. And why is that? Well, a couple of reasons. First of all, the couple, Rob and Michelle Reiner, had been and were known to be against capital punishment. The siblings of Nick Reiner, Jake and Rami, or Romy Reiner, said that they would have a very difficult time. They're obviously going to be testifying against him, but they said that they would have a very difficult time coping with potentially playing a role in executing their brother. And the DA often takes into account what family members want in dealing with it. And most family members say, yeah, let's fry this guy. You know, he killed our brother. He killed our parents. He killed my wife, our kids. Yeah, done. We want him dead. But that's not the case. This is a family issue where clearly you had a young man who had all kinds of mental issues. And so no death penalty. Now, if he's convicted, it's going to be life in prison without possibility of parole. I mean, this kid will never see the outside of a jail cell again. I keep on calling him a kid, and he's in his late 20s. Figure that one. Maybe even early 30s. In any case, he doesn't have to worry about being given the death penalty. Let's go ahead and take some phone calls. Hello, Bob.
1: Hey, Bill. I have a small office in a small town, and I have one employee. And the water has not been on for a week because of a busted pipe outside the building. And I'm just wondering what kind of a rent credit I should ask.
0: Oh, that's a good question. That actually is a good question. And it's not just that easy. Because let's say you've got 30 days and 1 week, all right? 1 week out of 4 weeks, you don't have water. So therefore, you should be entitled to no rent for the week. Now, how much was business interrupted? How much business did you lose? For example, if you had an order and it was delayed a week and you still got paid and they still accepted the product, how much did you lose on that? Not much.
1: Right. Well, yeah, that's the thing is that we have to leave to go to use a restroom down at the restaurant.
2: Okay. All right. So, you know, pee outside the door. All right. You know, just
1: we can't wash our hands.
2: You
1: know, we can't wash our hands.
2: Yeah, I know. Right. I know. So you use you have sanitizer. I mean, those, it's business that you're talking about. You're talking hard dollars is what your damages are. And
1: we can't prove hard damages. We could it's just an inconvenience for us.
2: Yeah,
1: to,
2: you don't
1: have
2: you know it's inconvenience really doesn't cut it. I mean, you can say I'm not paying a week what's reasonable or a few days. And then you've got your landlord going to file an eviction because you haven't paid.
1: I would never withhold the rent. I would just maybe I should just ask him. Say
2: that's what
1: hey,
2: I would do.
1: Can we get
2: what
1: a
2: I would do. Say
1: for,
2: hey, listen, and you say hey, I don't want to get adversarial here. I just want to let you know we didn't have water for a week. Not your fault. Understood. Can I get some kind of an accommodation? Can we split it? Let's say I didn't have water for a week and it really screwed me up. So can you give me 3.5 days or 3 days worth of rent that I don't have to pay? And depending on what kind of a landlord he is, I would give it to you, especially if you offered to split it to me. Split it with me because I want you as a tenant.
1: I'll give it a try.
2: Yeah, I don't know what kind of relationship you have with a landlord. But
1: they're good people.
2: Yeah, then you're going to be fine. Then you ask for the week and see what he says. No, I don't want to. And you go, hey, let's split it then. All right, see what happens.
1: Right.
2: Okay, try that. And that's a very good question. How much do I ask for? It's a little more complicated than we lost water for a week. As I said, what happens if you didn't lose any business? You still had the business. However, you still had to pay your employee and nothing was done. Is equivalent to that? Is that worth it? There's a bunch of questions there.
0: But I'll tell you what does happen. And that is if you believe you have privacy, you are completely out of your mind. There is no privacy. It doesn't exist. Here's a story I want to share with you. There was a man whose car insurance jumped 20%. And he had no accidents, no tickets. And he figured, why did that happen so quickly? Well, it turned out that his car was getting all the information about him, that black box, you know, how fast he goes, how quickly he brakes. The turns were not appropriate. And what they did is then data brokers bought that information. And then the data brokers sold that information back to his insurance company. So they could figure out, how much to charge him. You think that's illegal. 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

0: Welcome back. And it's Handle on the Law, Marginal Legal Advice. Chris, or Greece. Greece.
1: Good morning, sir.
0: Yes, sir. What can I do for you?
1: Well, I received a violation ADA regarding a sign. It's not visible, but I have a photo. It's showing the sign, but I got a violation anyway.
0: What'd you get a violation for?
1: ADA, the sign for handicap is not visible.
0: Ah, okay. And this is your business,
1: which
0: right?
1: It is visible. I have a picture of it.
0: Okay, if it's visible, it's visible. Then what ends up happening is you just show the picture to the lawyer who's involved. Now, these lawyers who sue small businesses for ADA violations, they're a bunch of scammers for the most part, Greece, or the majority are a bunch of scammers. And what they do is they go after small businesses. By the way, where are you from, Greece?
1: Egypt.
0: Oh, see, it would have been great Egypt. If you said Greece. What they do is they actually target minorities who own small businesses. I mean, it's pretty disgusting. It really is. They target minorities because minorities generally are frightened of authority or don't want to deal with authority, and they're getting sued by a lawyer. You've got an ADA violation on your hands. It's a statutory provision of $4,000. That's statutory, which means if you lose, you have to pay $4,000. And what these people do is they end up saying, okay, for $3,500, we'll dismiss it, or $3,000, or they say, no, you paid
1: $4,000. $15,000.
0: How much?
1: $15,000.
0: The lawyer wants $15,000.
1: Yes, I went to see another lawyer to fight it, and he told me $5,000 litigation fee.
0: So he told you $5,000 what?
1: Retainer fee.
0: Oh, retainer fee. Well, let me ask you, is the sign clear cut? Is it visible? There it is right in front, and they just tagged you for no reason?
1: Correct.
0: Well, you know, what are they going to say? Where's the violation? What is the violation then, Greece?
1: I don't know. Can I fight myself? Can I go to the court?
0: Yeah, I think you can. I think you can. Because if their allegation is you can't see the sign, and there's a picture of the sign right there for everybody to see, how are they going to tag you with that? Then every lawyer in the world would file lawsuits. You can't see the handicap sign. But wait a minute. Of course I can see it. It's right there. Nope, we're going to go to court and argue that you can't see something that is there. So something's going on. It must be hidden by bushes, or something is happening. Or
1: no,
0: you don't have enough.
1: It's just the sign itself, what it say, 250 fine, is in the window.
0: It's in the window. It's not on a post, right?
1: No, it's not in the post. But
0: okay, I don't know. Greece, that may be a violation. I don't know if it is. Oh. I have never seen a handicap sign in a window, ever, on any business.
1: Okay.
0: It's always in the parking lot, on a post. You have insurance for your business, right?
1: Yes, I do.
0: Okay, you turn over to your insurance company and see if they can help you. What kind of business is it, by the way, Greece?
1: Is a tobacco shop.
0: A tobacco shop. Okay. Egyptian cigarettes?
1: No, I own the building, so I don't manage the store.
0: Oh, okay.
1: I own the store.
0: All right. Yeah. Turn it over to your insurance company. But you see, as soon as you said it's in the window and not on a post, and that may be a violation.
1: The window has a frame, and there's no post there. The window has a frame, so
0: I can't tell you. Because I'm not that familiar with the ADA, Americans with Disabilities Act. There are lawyers who, well, for example, there are plaintiffs, that is people who always sue. And I mean dozens of times, hundreds of times. And for example, they'll be in a wheelchair and go up the ramp and they'll go into the bathroom. And according to law, the ADA and statute, the mirror has to be X number of inches from, it can be no higher than X number of inches, the bottom of the mirror. If it's a quarter of an inch off, they'll file. Boom. ADA violation. And the judges have no choice because the law says it has to be that much, that has to be that low. And it is. And the judge will say, I agree. It's ridiculous. But they have no choice. So that's what happens. They go on ramps, you know, entering businesses where they have the wheelchair ramps. And they have to be X degrees. And they're off just a touch of a degree. Boom, ADA. There are lawyers that do that. And professional plaintiffs that do that. I mean, it is, it's despicable. It is despicable. All right, Gabriel. Hello, Gabriel.
2: Hi, Bill.
0: Go ahead.
2: Yeah, so we took a little family trip 7 weeks ago to Utah, and once we crossed the state line to get into Nevada, our car took a dump right on the side of the road. We towed it to the dealership. We had 2 weeks left on the warranty, but it turns out like 10 days later, they told us it was part of a recall. And since the car was under recall, the only remedy they had was if you was under the recall, you had till February. They were going to have a part for it. But since the car engine failed, they said that it was going to need a replacement engine, and it was covered under the recall. Next week it's going to be 2 months that we've been without the car, and they just kind of keep dragging their feet on it, saying, okay, we're just waiting on parts.
0: Yeah. Yeah, well, you've got damages. I mean, they have to act reasonably and appropriately. There is not a specific time line here. It's not as if you got 30 days to fix it. That's what the law says. It's reasonable. So let's say your car is dead and they're waiting for a part that's back ordered and they can't fix the car without the part. What do they do, Gabriel? Are they doing anything wrong?
2: Well, actually, the only thing they're doing wrong is like anytime we've had a because they're all like, we're going to reimburse you for the tow. We haven't seen anything. We're going to reimburse you for a rental car. And we haven't seen anything. Okay, we ended up borrowing a car from my brother.
0: Yeah. Here's the problem with that. And that is if you sue them now for that, that's the case. And that's what you get. And then I don't know if you can amend the suit once that's been settled. This is a tough one. You go to an attorney, right? I don't know. I don't know where you go with that. Okay. You're screwed. And it's a dealership. I'd call a manufacturer and go, okay, this is what's happening. Is the part back ordered. And keep in mind, these dealerships are licensed by the manufacturer, and they pull dealerships if they act inappropriately. So that's where I would go at this point, because you don't want to get involved legally, not yet at least, not even close.
3: If you've been injured in an accident, a car accident, you've been rear-ended or T-boned or a slip and fall, or a dog has bitten you, or you've gone to a big box store and the big box has fallen on your head, and you're not at fault, usually that's the case, and you've been injured, also the case, well, then you're dealing with a claim and you're going after the homeowner or the driver. The insurance company ends up paying for it, but you're going after the driver or the facility or the building. 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

0: Welcome back. Handle on the Law. Bill Handel here. Marginal legal advice. All right, Stephanie. Hi, Stephanie.
1: Hi. I was involved in a minor car accident. The police put me at fault, and she wrote down two violations on the report. One was that I ran a red light, and the other one was I didn't yield the incoming traffic. Also, he wrote down that I was driving without a valid driver's license.
0: Let's start with that. Is that true? Did you have a valid driver's license?
1: I do. I've always had a valid.
0: Okay, so you had a driver. You had a valid driver's license at the time the accident happened, right?
1: Yes.
0: Okay.
1: You know, I gave him copy.
0: Okay, fine. He ran it. He was wrong. All right. So the cop was wrong. Fair enough. So now you have an accident in which the police officer say you were at fault. You ran a red light and you failed to yield. Was the cop there?
1: Yeah, I did not.
0: Oh, wait a sec. No, did the police? He wasn't even there.
1: No.
0: Okay, well, I don't know why he would say you ran a red light when he wasn't even there. How does he know you ran a red light? And how does he know you didn't yield? Because he wasn't there. How does he even say that?
1: Right. Let me tell you something. After 9 months of dealing back and forth with the officer, he amended the report and he removed the red light violation, which he never gave me a ticket. Either. So he amended the report, which is only says that I didn't kneel and
0: to
1: the
0: incident. All right. So here's the question. Okay. So what's happening? Are you being sued? Are you,
1: no.
0: Do you want to sue? Was it your fault? Was the other driver's fault?
1: Well, I think it was, but the officer was not there.
0: Oh, I understand that. You said that. You said that. You said the officer was not there. And he says that you didn't have a driver's license. Here is the proof. I had my driver's license. And he now says that the only thing is that you didn't yield and he wasn't there. Kind of interesting to argue he didn't yield or you didn't yield when the cop didn't see it. What is happening now as a result of this? Are you being sued?
1: No, my insurance is double. My insurance double, and I.
0: Oh, it always doubles. Yeah, insurance doubles anyway. Insurance doubles anyway. There's no way around that. You got into a car accident. The insurance company is effectively listing it as your fault. You fight your insurance company. That's what you do. You just fight it. You go, no.
1: How do I fight it?
0: You ask for an appeal. You ask for an appeal of the Did they put you at fault?
1: Yeah.
0: Okay. And did the at fault cost you points? Do you know for a fact that it was the accident that affected your insurance?
1: Yeah, but I requested my DMV record, driving record is clean.
0: Okay.
1: You know, I don't have
0: then that's well the DM yeah the D, well the DMV I don't know what the DMV has to do it when you get a ticket and I'm assuming that when you talk about a minor accident that was not reported to the DMV, which you're supposed
1: to. But, it was.
0: Oh, it was. Okay. So now the insurance company is tagging you at fault and they doubling your insurance. So you say no and you appeal it. You go up and go, I want to appeal this decision. And if they say too bad and we're doubling insurance, hey, let me tell you how much my insurance went up and I haven't had a ticket in 15 years and my insurance went way up.
1: Yeah.
0: So you're screwed any way you go on this.
1: Okay, what about the police officer? He made two big errors.
0: Yeah, I know. Well, here's what I'm
1: saying. Do I have any report?
0: Yeah, I think you can go to another police officer or his captain and ask that he be arrested and tried in front of a jury or a judge for making that mistake when he said, I amended it, and ask for, I don't know, 5 to 10 years in prison for the officer. who wasn't there, because that never happens, and that is, that's almost a capital crime. Yeah, you're being an idiot. Yeah, you're being a complete idiot, okay? Yeah, what can I do to the cop? Nothing. Nothing. You can't. All you can do is win. All you can do is win. I had a case, 20 years ago, where I got tagged for blowing through a stop sign. And where the cop said he was, although I was sitting over there, you couldn't see the stop sign from where he said where he was. And I took pictures. And the way it works is I pled not guilty. And they bring the cop in. Whenever you dispute what happens in a ticket and you go, I'm not guilty, because effectively you're being charged. And so therefore you get to go to court. And I went to court. And the problem is, it usually people just stand up in traffic court and they tell their story, and the cop always wins because the cop is determined to be objective, and you have every motivation to lie. And even though the cops are wrong, and they are sometimes, maybe they just don't like you. Maybe they just feel like giving a ticket that morning. Maybe they think you did run through a stop sign. I have no idea what the motivation of this cop was. In any case, so I'm not guilty, so I'm going to court in front of a traffic judge. And because I'm a lawyer, it had to go in front of a judge, not a commissioner, because that was the policy of the court. So I'm waiting all day, and the cop is there with me waiting all day. And we start talking, we become friendly, and we're just talking. I mean, he didn't change his story. What happened was I went on the stand where I actually stood in front of the judge and said, Your Honor, he couldn't see me. He couldn't see me. The judge first asked about him. Yes, Mr. Handel went through the stop sign. And then it's my turn. And I say to him, and where were you? And he explained. And I show a picture of the stop sign that was completely blocked by foliage that was there. And the guy just basically lied. And what did the judge do? He just said, not guilty. That's it. We're done. And the cop and I walk out, and I asked him, why were you doing this? And all he did was congratulate me. Congratulations, you won the case. Okay. Hey, would you arrest this guy? No, I don't think I will. Would you imprison this police officer? No, I don't think so. Okay, let me give you another piece of advice. And that is dealing with your privacy that doesn't exist. If you think you have any privacy out there, you don't. I can find out in seconds where you work, where you live, where you have lived, who is in your family, what you buy, when you buy it, how much you spend. I mean, all of that is available out there. 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

0: This is Handle on the Law, Marginal Legal Advice. Hey, Anthony, welcome to Handle on the Law.
1: Hey, what's going on, Bill?
0: Yes, sir. Are you on a cell or are you on a speakerphone?
1: I'm on a cell.
0: Yeah, you have to put the phone, you're on Bluetooth or something. You got to put the phone up to your ear.
1: Okay, one second.
0: Do.
2: Can you hear me now better? Is that better?
0: Much better. Thank you. Now, what can I do for you, Anthony?
2: Okay, so basically, I slipped and fell at Home Depot.
0: Okay.
2: And they had, it was like a water leak coming out of like their air conditioning or some kind of water system above the roof.
0: Okay. So far, so good. How badly were you injured? That's the question. How badly were you injured, Anthony?
2: My entire wrist turned purple and my hip was kind of bruised up. So now anytime I move my wrist, I have a creak in it. Bad.
0: Have you gone to the doctor yet?
2: that's my question. I got a lawyer and they scheduled me to go to a doctor, but the thing is that they don't give me dates that are good for me because I just got a new job. So I can't take days off.
0: Okay. So tell your lawyer that you can't take days off. And arrange a doctor or someone who can, in fact, deal with you. Now, it could be that the doctors involved are not going to work on Saturdays. They're not going to work in the evenings just to help you out. And so you get to figure it out and simply tell your lawyer, hey, I can't go. You have to figure out a way.

0: there are parameters there. And towards the top is worse, and towards the bottom is, you're really not hurt. Your doctor is going to go to the top, because I guarantee you the insurance company is going to send you to their doctor, who's going to go way to the bottom. So what ends up happening? You sort in the middle. That's what you get. You see, you get what you should get with a doctor. So that's why personal injury lawyers have their doctors. Again, not to commit fraud, but just to be, let me put it this way, super, super careful. Let's say you have a soft tissue injury. You've been rear-ended and you have a whiplash. Okay, there's two ways of looking at a whiplash. There can be a conservative way of looking at a whiplash. And that is, you have to treat with a chiropractor. You have to give several treatments, or you have to spend a few weeks dealing with it, because whiplash hurts. And that's one doctor who says that. Another doctor might say, you know what, just take a couple of aspirin, leave me alone, it'll work itself out. Two different views of the same whiplash. Both, by the way, may work. Now, which one do you think the insurance company is going to listen to? Exactly. They're going to say, hey, your doctor says there's nothing wrong. Oh, you got a whiplash. Okay, big deal. You'll be fine. The other doctor says, you have to treat. We don't want this to get any more serious. That's the way personal injury works. And that's why you go to a lawyer to be referred to a doctor. Unless you're in surgery and you've got some really serious stuff going on, then it doesn't matter. Then the lawyer will just take whatever medical costs there are. We're talking, it's not hard if you've really been injured to get hundreds of thousands of dollars worth of medical care, especially if you're going to surgery. I mean, it costs crazy. Just to give you an idea of the cost, I'm a member of Kaiser, which is, the biggest HMO in the country. And I pay my insurance, and obviously my copay is almost nothing. And I had a valve had to be replaced in my heart. And so I had to have surgery. And I just asked for the bill. I didn't know the bill. I mean, I didn't know any of it. It cost me like $2,000 or whatever for the hospital stay and a few other things. So my copay was $2,000 out of an open heart surgery. I looked at the bill. It was $125,000. Now, if someone had caused the injury, if someone was at fault causing the injury such that I needed heart surgery, which is a little far-fetched, but let's say caused the injury where you have a compound fracture and they have to spend hours and hours putting your arm together again with bolts and screws, et cetera. I mean, that's a $50,000, $60,000, $80,000 surgery. The lawyer at that point says, okay, we'll just take that information.
1: Anna. Hello, Anna. Welcome to Handle on the Law.
2: I was involved in a car accident. I got the guy's insurance, called the insurance company. They opened up a case. They came to pictures of the damages, and that was the end of it. It's been almost 4 months now. We keep calling them, and they say, oh, somebody will get back to you.
1: Okay, you're
2: somebody
1: talking about the insurance. Wait. You're talking about the insurance company you keep calling.
2: Yes. Yeah.
1: Okay. Anybody hurt, Anna?
2: No.
1: Okay. So it's just damage to the car. How much damage?
2: About $4,000. Oh,
1: okay.
2: The car is totaled. I'm sorry. The car is totaled.
1: Okay. What was the car worth before it was totaled?
2: Before it was totaled, maybe $4,000 or $5,000.
1: Okay. You got to find out what the car is worth. Okay, and you have to be able to prove it. You know, Kelley Blue Book or Edmunds or whatever it is, or whatever they're selling those cars on, Carfax or CarMax or whatever. And then there's your small claims lawsuit against the driver. And believe me, the insurance company is going to jump on that, because you're going to serve the driver in a lawsuit. 4 months is a little bit more, especially when you're talking $4,000, $5,000 of damages. I am surprised that they just didn't turn around and write you a check. So you're dealing with some adjuster who is really either doesn't like you or is negligent or just doesn't care anymore. So just prepare a lawsuit and tell the owner of the car, tell the driver, saying, hey, here's your problem. I'm going to sue you. Now, let me ask you, is there an issue as to liability? Is it clear that...
2: No.

0: other drivers at fault?
1: Yes, it was a parked car. He was drunk and he totaled our car.
0: All right. So there's no issue of liability. All right. So you call him up and you go, hey, guess what? I'm going to sue you. Call your insurance company. You pay for insurance and they're not going to settle?
1: No, they just say we'll have to.
0: I understand. So they're not settling. Anna, that's the same.
1: Okay, but we went to court.
0: You went to court. Hang on a minute. You filed a lawsuit?
1: No. The DA called us. The court called us and said, on this day, this guy is coming to court. If you want to come and
0: DA. This had to do with his drunk driving, correct?
1: Yes, correct.
0: Okay. I don't know. His insurance company may say we don't cover it if he's drunk and driving. And then you've got no place to go.
1: Okay.
0: If that his insurance, if settlement is precluded by him being drunk, then you've got no place to go except to go after him.
1: Yeah.
0: And I don't know. Does he have assets? Does he work? Because, by the way, the insurance company is now out of the picture. Excuse me?
1: Can't even speak a word of English. Can't speak a word of English.
0: Oh, that means you can't have a job, right? You have to speak English to work. Right?
1: No. Whatever he gets, I know he gets cash. Whatever he gets.
0: Okay, becomes very, very tough. Yeah, you may be out of luck on this one. Yeah, yes. You may be out of luck. And I'm assuming for a $4,000 or $5,000 car, you don't have comprehensive insurance, do you?
1: No.
0: Okay,
1: don't.
0: So you got hit by the wrong guy.
1: Yes.
0: Okay, congratulations.
1: Okay.
0: Yeah, you should have been hit by an Amazon truck and had your legs amputated. 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
5: An American is dead in Saudi Arabia. Fox News, I'm Jim Ossman. Here's what's happening. That American is among the 12 people killed after an attack at an airport in Saudi Arabia. The Houthis, backed by Iran, reportedly launched the attack. Fox's Alex Hogan now at the White House.
6: Questions this weekend as to whether or not Washington will respond to the latest attack in Riyadh, Saudi Arabia, by the Iranian-backed Houthis. At least 12 people were killed in that airport attack, including one American. President Trump said he would not strike Iran again ahead of the midterms, yesterday here at the White House. I asked the president if an attack on a U.S. ally by an Iranian-backed proxy would change that. He said, we'll take a look.
5: The Houthis have warned airlines not to use Saudi Arabian airports. The group has been trying to disrupt shipping through the Red Sea. That's a crucial route for Saudi Arabian oil. The Gulf Coast is picking up the pieces after Hurricane Isaias swept through the region over the weekend. Katie Byrne now in Milton, Florida.
7: This is where the strongest winds were felt from Isaias. We had a 114 mile per hour gust here, strong enough to rip a roof right off of an apartment building with families inside. We've got at least six units completely exposed to the elements. We've heard from some families who took cover in bathtubs and closets there that night. They say one family, a mom, dad, and a daughter, they walked away with scrapes and cuts from flying glass and debris. Power restoration remains a top priority here. We still have more than 300,000 customers going on day three without power.
5: At least five people have died because of the hurricane. President Trump has approved emergency declarations for Georgia, Florida, and Alabama. 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
0: 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Also, a reminder, if you're listening on radio, we do the show as a podcast 3 days a week. So make sure you download Verdict with Ted Cruz wherever you get your podcast. Senator, we've got a lot to talk about in this show that we're doing right now. And also, you joined a very fun club this week as well. I'll tease that up more in a moment. But we've got a lot to chat about and what's happening ahead of these midterms.
16: Well, that's right. This week, the world remembered and mourned the third anniversary of the October 7th massacre. One of the most horrific terror attacks the world has ever seen. And while people across the globe were grieving, the rising Islamists who were taking over the Democrat Party were not. Instead, Zohran Mandavi, Abdul al-Sayed were, if anything, cheering on the terrorists and the murderers. Mandami's statement that he put out was shameful. We're going to break it down for you. And al-Sayed simply refused to acknowledge that anything had happened at all. It underscores the radicalism that is taking over today's Democrat Party. And it underscores the threat our nation faces in this upcoming election.
0: Yeah, we're going to talk about that and dive into a lot of the details in just a moment. But before we get to that, I do want to talk to you real quick about Compassion International. And I got to tell you, this is one of the coolest organizations I've ever worked with personally. Right now, somewhere in the world, there's a child that's waiting. Not waiting for a birthday, not waiting for Christmas, waiting for someone to choose them. And that's what Compassion International does every single day. They connect children living in poverty, extreme poverty, with someone who will know their name, who will pray for them, who will encourage them and help provide the food, the medical care, the education, and the hope they need through a local church. That's key, through a local church. Now, this year, Compassion is expanding into four new countries that are in desperate need: Malawi, Zambia, Cambodia, and Myanmar, meaning there are thousands of children that are being reached for the very first time ever. Now, I want you to do what I do, and for just $43 a month, you can be the reason one child stops waiting. You can sponsor a child today at compassion.com. That's compassion.com. It's a great moment for your family, whether it's for your children to learn about helping others or your grandchildren, and use that as part of this tool. So again, sponsor a child today at compassion.com. That's compassion.com. All right, Senator, I want to start with something that really raised a lot of eyebrows, and that was Mandami's statement that he made on the third anniversary of the horrific October 7th attacks. And there are a lot of people that were taken aback by what he said, because it wasn't just a day where he stood in solidarity for those that were brutally murdered and kidnapped and raped. He also threw out that there was, in essence, genocide that happened on the other side, going after the terrorists in the West Bank, and as he described it, in Gaza. That was the part that I think shocked so many.
16: Well, Mandami's statement was truly shameful, and it was released as an official public statement from the office of the mayor. And so I'm going to read you what exactly he put out. Today, Mayor Zohran Kwame Mandami, by the way, I didn't know his middle name was Kwame, but they put it out every time they refer to him as Mayor Zohran Kwame Mandami, released the following statement on the third anniversary of the October 7th attacks. Quote, "This day is profoundly painful for so many New Yorkers. It marks 3 years since the horrific war crimes of October 7th. On that day, Hamas killed more than 1,100 Israelis and abducted 251 others. We grieve alongside our many friends and neighbors who still carry that unthinkable loss. Now, Ben, frankly, if the statement had ended there, it would have been fine. Not terrific, but fine. He at least acknowledged that more than 1,100 Israelis were killed, that more than 200 were abducted. He did not acknowledge that women and girls were raped. He did not acknowledge that dozens of Americans were murdered and dozens more were kidnapped. He somehow left the Americans, victims of that atrocity, out of his statement. But if it had ended there, it would have been acceptable. But it didn't end there. Then what Mamdani really thought continues. So I'm going to return to the statement. Quote, "The suffering did not begin nor end that day. It instead continued through the Israeli government's devastating, ongoing genocide in Gaza, in which it has killed more than 74,000 Palestinians, including more than 21,000 children. Even since the so-called ceasefire, more than 1,400 Palestinians have been killed. That suffering is intensified with every Israeli bomb dropped on ambulances waiting outside hospitals, every drone strike targeting a residential building or journalist, and every shipment of food aid turned away at the border crossing. Many New Yorkers are reckoning with this unbearable grief, and we mourn alongside them, all while knowing that our tax dollars fund these war crimes. 3 years later, we must refuse to accept a world in which occupation and apartheid continue, where war crimes are met with impunity, and our federal government continues its complicity with every arms shipment. To honor the dead, we must fight for a world in which every person can live with freedom, safety, and dignity." And let me say, this man is a vicious, America-hating, propagandist liar. Understand that virtually every word that he said in the remainder of the statement and three-fourths of his statement on October 7th is blasting Israel and the Jews. Almost every word of it is a lie. Number one, the death tolls that he puts out are simply recycled from Hamas's propaganda, which he accepts with no hesitation at all. His claim that there is a genocide in Gaza is an utter and complete lie. It is false. There is not a genocide. That is not happening. And in fact, the Palestinian population continues to grow and grow and grow in Gaza and in the West Bank. Genocides do not result in populations growing dramatically. Who is it that wants to do a genocide? It is Hamas. When they chant from the river to the sea, what they mean is from the Jordan River to the sea, they want to eradicate Israel and kill every Jew in Israel. It is Hamas who is advocating a genocide. It is not Israel. Mamdani's statement talks about every drone strike targeting a residential building. By the way, they are focused on, among others, taking out Nasrallah, the head of Hezbollah, which that is how they took him out. And Mamdani was mourning that an America-hating, bigoted terrorist was taken out by the Israeli military in a defensive attack. This statement, you know, look, it's one thing if he wants to put out his vicious attack of Israel. Comrade Mamdani, we get it. You hate Israel. You hate Jews. You also hate Americans and Christians. But we get that. That's no surprise. But to do it on October 7th is grotesque. October 7th was the single worst one-day massacre of Jews since the Holocaust. Did Mamdani acknowledge the rapes? No. By the way, rapes on October 7th, which, to be clear, Hamas was so proud of that they videotaped and put out. They didn't hide them. I've watched video of Hamas terrorists carving the breasts off of women, playing soccer with the heads of Jews they murdered. And by the way, murdered Americans as well. And Mamdani takes that anniversary to instead say, "I mourn for the Hamas terrorists who lost their life." It was disgraceful, and it's who Mamdani is.
17: Yeah, it really is who he is. We're going to take a very quick break. We'll come back. Don't forget, we do the show as a podcast 3 days a week. So download Verdict with Ted Cruz wherever you get your podcast. It is Verdict with Ted Cruz. Ben Ferguson with you. A lot more coming up right after this.
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17: 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Senator, I want to go back and to what we were talking about with Mondani, and we were talking about not only his statement, but then his actions in New York and the crowds as well. They had a reaction to Mondani and the anti-Israel protesters as well. Mondani's hands are red. That's what they chanted.
16: Well, Mondani's statement was shameful. On the anniversary of October 7th, he attacked Israel. He accused them falsely of genocide. Three-fourths of his statement was simply blasting Israel and blasting America, to be clear, for supporting Israel. And yet, nonetheless, his radical base, that wasn't enough. Give a listen to this coverage of Mondami's behavior on Fox News. Give a listen.
2: The mayor of New York, Mondami, has just finished answering questions about his response to the October 7th events. And he took the opportunity to double down on his suggestion that Israel is a genocidal state. He used that word again, genocide. He insisted on doing that. Well, last night, Mondami was booed at a vigil, an October 7th vigil. Alexis McCallum joins me now. Tell me all about it, please, Alexis.
6: Hey, Stu. Well, it's interesting to see New York City's mayor under fire now from both sides, including people who went to bat for him to get him elected just last year. He's now accused of not being anti-Israel enough, while fellow Democrats say, Mamdani, you've gone way too far. So on the third anniversary of the October 7th Hamas massacre, Mamdani is accusing Israel of genocide, saying in part, many New Yorkers are reckoning with this unbearable grief and we mourn alongside them, all while knowing that our tax dollars fund these war crimes. He had to get a little dig there at the end. Even though Mamdani has called for the arrest of Israeli Prime Minister Benjamin Netanyahu, it's really just not good enough for some of these pro-Palestinian protesters who showed up at a peace vigil and confronted the mayor. You can see people yelling and fighting here. We see this in New York often, but usually Mamdani is not being yelled at too. He was holding a candle, Stew, surrounded by Jewish New Yorkers when he got called out. Watch. Yeah, Hamas chants and Hamas flags in New York City again. And some of those activists helped the Democratic Socialists win the mayor's election last year, now accusing him of turning his back on the Palestinian people, calling him a traitor.
23: And I want to end with a message for Zohran Mamdani. You have a chance to stand with the people of Palestine. Do not leave behind the cause that you campaigned on.
6: And Mamdani was asked about this just a short time ago. He doubled down on calling it a genocide, as you said, and says he's not bothered by the protests. Watch.
24: And when we're speaking of that genocide, we're speaking of one that has killed more than 74,000 Palestinians in the last 3 years. As for those protesting me, I am the mayor of New York City, and this is what I signed up for.
6: The mayor of New York City and also the mayor of a city that has the largest Jewish population outside of Israel. Ahead of the midterms, this exposes a big divide in the Democratic Party about Israel. Even one of the harshest critics, Mamdani, is just not accused of, or accused now of not going far enough. So how do you win? I don't think you can.
17: Senator, you listen to that, and he really likes using this word, accusing Israel, over and over and over again. The people, by the way, that were attacked on October 7th and were massacred on October 7th and are surrounded by terrorists all around them and people that chant from the river to the sea. And he says, no, no, no, you should hate the Jewish people. They're the ones committing genocide. That is a key word he keeps saying.
16: Well, and you could hear the chanters yelling, long live Hamas, and waving Hamas flags. That is Mondami's base. Those are the activists who elected Mamdani. Those are the people who put him in power, and that is right now the base of today's Democrat Party. Understand, Comrade Mamdani is, I believe, the most powerful Democrat in the country. We are seeing a green-red alliance. We are seeing the Islamists and the communists coming together and taking over the Democrat Party. And look, the Islamists and communists, they don't agree on everything, but they agree on who they hate. They hate Jews, and they hate Christians. They hate Israel, and they hate America. They hate the Constitution. They hate the rule of law. And at the end of the day, the Islamists and communists will turn on each other. Once they have eradicated the Jews and the Christians, once they have eradicated their enemies, ultimately the Islamists plan to kill the communists too. At the end of the day, they intend to prevail. But in the short term, they'll make common cause with the communists. And that is their chant, long live Hamas, is revealing. There are some people who say, oh, no, they're not supporting terrorism. They're advocating for a two-state solution. No, they are not. They are saying, long live Hamas. Hamas are terrorists who targeted civilians. They didn't attack military targets. They went house to house in Israel on October 7th, murdering civilians for one reason, because they are Jewish, kicking in doors, murdering elderly people, murdering children, murdering infants, raping women and girls. It was the systematic target of civilians on racist grounds. And by the way, you know what else Mamdani did on October 7th?
17: What was that?
16: He went out and ostentatiously had dinner at a New York City Palestinian restaurant that has an openly genocidal menu. And this is he ate at a place called Ayat Heinz Hall on the Upper West Side. And it is a restaurant that whose sister restaurant in Brooklyn has a menu section entitled, quote, from the river to the sea. And this restaurant, the menu for Heinz Hall, features a map of what it calls Palestine. And that map is the entirety of Israel. It's not a two-state solution. It is showing what they want, which is to utterly obliterate Israel, to wipe it from the map, and to be clear, to murder every Jew living in Israel so that it is only Hamas Palestinians who remain. This is what he chose to do, not on any given day, but on October 7th, to make clear that if given a choice between civilians, children, or Hamas terrorists who murder civilians and rape children, he stands with Hamas and his base no matter how much he does that, no matter how much he lies, no matter how much he slanders and attacks Israel and Jews. It's not enough for the radical base that is taking over the Democrat Party.
17: No, it really isn't. You couldn't agree with you more. We'll take a quick break. We'll come back. It is Verdict with Senator Ted Cruz. Don't forget, we do the show as a podcast 3 days a week. So download Verdict with Ted Cruz wherever you get your podcasts. A lot more coming up right after this.
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0: Welcome back. It is Verdict with Senator Ted Cruz. Ben Ferguson with you as well. And as a reminder, if you're listening on radio stations around the country, we do this show as a podcast Monday, Wednesday, and Friday, so do not miss an episode. 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Plus, a lot of those shows you can watch on YouTube as well. So if you want to watch the show, you can do that on YouTube. Just put in Verdict with Ted Cruz. Senator, Wednesday was a really important day, not only for policy, but for this country. It was something you worked really hard on that's now become a reality. That would be the Trump accounts. But now the auto enrollment aspect of this, which is going to be just massive for helping so many children have a better life, a better future with these Trump accounts. And it's a moment where everyone, by the way, should be celebrating. This should not be partisan at all.
1: Well, that's exactly right. Wednesday was a remarkable day. I spent all day on Wednesday with President Trump. I started in the Oval Office with the president for a major policy announcement, and it was a policy announcement on the Trump accounts. The Trump accounts is legislation that I wrote that we passed into law last year that will be one of, if not the single most consequential element of President Trump's legacy. And this week on Wednesday, the president announced that the federal government is auto-enrolling every child in America for the Trump accounts. More than 70 million kids are having personal investment accounts open for them. This is a battle that I battled very hard internally within the administration to make happen, and we celebrated it happening this week. I want you to listen to, this is from the Oval Office. I'm standing next to the president, next to the Resolute desk. I'm there with senior members of his administration, including Secretary Scott Bessent, the Secretary of the Treasury. I'm also there with Michael and Susan Dell, who've been extraordinarily generous, giving $6.25 billion, $250 to 25 million kids across this country for their Trump accounts, a massive charitable gift. Also with Brad Gerstner, the Silicon Valley venture capitalist, whose idea this was his brainchild. Give a listen to the press conference we had in the Oval Office.
2: Ted, please.
3: Mr. President, congratulations. This is unquestionably going to be one of the biggest parts of your legacy as president. And on July 4th, the Trump accounts were launched, our nation's 250th birthday. It's a big, big deal. And today is a massive day that your administration is opening a personal investment account for every single kid in America. Over 70 million kids, every mom and dad out there, your child now has a personal investment account the Treasury Department has set up for you. And that personal investment account, if you have a newborn baby, $1,000 has already been invested in that account that goes straight to the stock market. And we also have incredibly generous philanthropists, Michael and Susan, $6.25 billion. They've given $250 to 25 million kids across America. We have these kids here, sixth and seventh graders. You guys now, each of you has an investment account, and you're going to be owners. You guys now own part of Apple. You own part of Dell Computers. You own part of McDonald's. Next time you go order a Big Mac, you should walk in and say, look, I own the place. That is powerful, and what's amazing is you start investing. And if you keep investing and it grows and you leave it in there and keep investing and your family keeps investing, as you get older, you will get hundreds of thousands. And if you keep investing, literally millions of dollars in these accounts. You are owners, which is a big, big deal. And I'll tell you what's cool. Your administration designed the app. It's a beautiful app you can download from the Trump account store. But it makes it really easy for anyone to contribute to your account. You have a little QR code that you can send your next birthday party. You know, your Aunt Susie might get you an ugly sweater. And you might say to Aunt Susie, instead of the ugly sweater, how about put $50 in my Trump account? And you can pull it up on your phone and look at it and see it growing. And we are creating a whole new generation of capitalists. And I want to say your team, Scott and Frank and Kevin, have done an extraordinary job bird dogging this, and today is an historic moment of legacy for every kid in America.
0: Senator, I got to tell you, not only is it cool for kids to get to go in the Oval Office, but to be in the Oval Office with the President of the United States of America, with these philanthropists, with you there, you getting to talk to them about these Trump accounts. And the QR code is another example of just the brilliance of using technology to the advantage for kids in their future. This is really, I think, a historic day, and it's going to be, I think, a massive part of not only Donald Trump's legacy, but to be honest with you, I think it's going to be a huge part of your legacy as one of those defining moments in your career in the Senate where you got something done that can have a massive impact on so many Americans' lives.
1: Well, and let me take you behind the scenes, because one of the things we try to do in Verdict is not just cover what's in the headlines, but take you behind the scenes to what's really happening. And this announcement from the Oval Office was the result of a more than year-long battle. So if you go back to last year, we passed the Working Families Tax Cut, the big reconciliation bill, on July 4th of last year. And the Trump accounts provision, I wrote, I fought tooth and nail to get it in. It was a huge battle. We had to fight with the Senate parliamentarian to get it in, had to work to build the support to keep it in. And one of the things that was a big battle is over this question of auto enroll. And there's a massive difference whether someone opts in or opts out. If you look at things like 401ks at your workplace, if an employee is required to affirmatively opt in to participate in the 401k, the retirement savings, you get much, much slower lower take-up rates than if you have to opt out, than if the default is you get the 401k unless you affirmatively go in and say, I don't want it. You end up with much smaller opt-in rates than you do if the default is you're in unless you opt out. That same thing is true for these Trump accounts. And so when I was writing it, my vision was always that these would be automatically created for every kid in America. Well, the career lawyers at Treasury, the deep state, they did not want auto enroll. And we were battling back and forth and back and forth. And fortunately, I had the support of the Trump White House. And so I wrote the language specifically to contemplate auto enroll. Well, when it was signed into law and when it was implemented a year later on July 4th of this year, Treasury, the career lawyers, succeeded in stopping auto enroll on July 4th. So when it launched on July 4th of this year, we didn't have auto enroll. And so we had, as of this week, about 7 million Trump accounts that parents had affirmatively gone and opened Trump accounts for their kids. Now, 7 million Trump accounts is great. We already have billions of dollars invested on behalf of those kids in the stock market. But 7 million is a very different number from 70 million. There are nationwide just over 70 million kids under 18 in America. So it's only about 10% of kids had opted in and created the accounts. And so I spent a year just going round and round with Treasury, battling with Treasury, and the career lawyers did not want to do it, did not want to do it. I went to Treasury and had breakfast with Scott Bessent, the Treasury Secretary, and front and center, this was the main topic, is we need to do auto-enroll. And auto-enroll matters for several things. One, because everyone participates. Two, because the $1,000, which is for every newborn, there are about 3.7 million newborns each year, you got to have an account for that $1,000 to go in and to start compounding. And if you wait for people to opt in, many newborns will never get their $1,000. But not only that, because these accounts can receive charity, you must have the account to be able to receive the charity. Michael and Susan Dell giving 25 million kids $250. Well, you know what? There were only 7 million accounts, so a lot of those 25 million couldn't get their $250 because they didn't have an account to put it in. So it was a huge policy question. And ultimately, the reason we won the policy question is because President Trump leaned in and said, I want auto enroll, and so it happened. And what's amazing is you're now seeing bipartisan support for Trump accounts. Give a listen to this exchange, again, in the Oval Office with President Trump.
2: Says that for babies born in 2026, if you make the maximum contribution, the baby could have about $1.1 million by the time they're 2028. Right. You were the ones that got this done for young parents. What message should that send to young parents if they head to the ballot box?
4: Well, very simple. We love your children. We take care of your children like no president has ever done, like no people have ever done. Ted, you want to address that, please?
5: Look, this is the future for kids, and it is transformational. And to give a sense of the broadness of the impact, a little over a month ago, Gavin Newsom had a press conference celebrating the Trump accounts, and Gavin Newsom praised you Miracles could happen. Brad Gerstner was standing right next to him when Gavin Newsom said nice things about you and nice things about me, and lightning did not strike anything. That's an indication of just how powerful this is. And 10, 20, 30 years ago, the impact for kids having a stake, an ownership stake in the future. And Mr. President, you referenced personal investment accounts. This is going to move all of us towards personal investment accounts and having a stake in the future. And that is transformational.
4: We even had Adam Shifty Shift. Have you heard of him? He said phenomenal things. I said, replay that. I don't believe it. But he said incredible things about this. So that's nice.
6: Mr. President.
0: Take a very quick break. We'll come back. We got a lot more coming up on this. It is Verdict with Senator Ted Cruz. Ben Ferguson with you. A lot more ahead.
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0: One. Welcome back. It is Verdict with Senator Ted Cruz, Ben Ferguson with you. It's really nice to have you with us wherever you are around the country. As a quick reminder, if you're listening to this radio show, you'll love the podcast that we do Monday, Wednesday, and Friday. 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Download Verdict with Ted Cruz wherever you get your podcast. You can also tell Siri or Alexa, play Verdict with Ted Cruz. It'll do it for you automatically. And you can watch most of the episodes we do on YouTube as well there. Senator, after this incredible day that you had, morning at the Oval Office, you got to join a very exclusive club. I rarely do I get to say you get to join a club that I was in before you were in it. So I'm going to take this moment and just, you know, I'm pretty sure you're in your 50s now, and it only took you 50 something years to join this very exclusive club. I may have done it in my early 20s.

I had helicopter envy. I'm not going to dispute it. I'd never been on Marine One. I've been on Air Force One a bunch of times, but I'd never been on Marine One. Usually, you drive to Andrews Air Force Base if you're riding on Air Force One, and you board the plane and you wait for the president to come, and the president takes Marine One from the White House and meets you there. Well, this time, since I was in the Oval and we were going straight, he invited me to join him, so I walked out. And by the way, there are two things that are new. Number one, this is a new Marine One. It's not the old one. It's a bigger, more powerful helicopter, so it was very cool. The inside, I tweeted out some pictures of the inside, but it's quite spacious, and it's very fast. It flies over 300 miles an hour, and so it's a very cool helicopter. And it actually is one of the first flights also from the new helipad. So President Trump had described how when the new Marine One is a bigger helicopter with a lot more power, and it used to land just on the grass in the South Lawn. We're all familiar with the images of the president walking out to Marine One, just walking across the grass. And the problem was the new helicopter was so powerful that it would rip up the grass. It was like churning it up and turning it into mud. And so the president said, well, let's build a helipad. And he built a really big helipad. With a giant symbol, the presidential seal on it. And it's really cool. And he also built a walkway. So it always used to be that the president, and if he was flying with the first lady, the president and first lady would walk out over the grass. If it had rained, if it was bad weather, you'd get mud all over your shoes. If the first lady was wearing high heels, she would like get her heels sinking into the grass. You now have a walkway. So we got to board Marine One, and it was actually very cool. The president had Marine One circle around the White House to show me the ballroom. The ballroom is building, you know, for a long time they'd been building underground because the ballroom goes really deep with a lot of security apparatus down there. And so it had been below ground. It's now, a lot has been done building the new ballroom. So we did a loop around. And then also the president had the helicopter take a detour. He's building a new golf course that is going to be an incredible golf course that is surrounded by water on three sides. So he had Marine One do a loop around the golf course, and then we went to Air Force One. Now, I will say Air Force One is also, this is the first time that I've flown on the new Air Force One that the president got from the Qataris. I've said before, I'm not a particularly keen on the fact that we got Air Force One from the Qataris. That being said, it is a ridiculously nice plane. It's a plane that cost billions of dollars to build. It's a 747, and it is the most luxurious plane. You know, Trump was saying he gave me a tour of the whole plane when we got on board, and it's got three bedrooms on it. And he was saying it's the most luxurious plane on the planet. And I believe that, just having seen it. It looks like a super high-end yacht inside. Like, it's just, you know, gorgeous woodwork and leather. And his office is a big office where he's got a very cool desk. And you know, the old Air Force One. Look, the old Air Force One is amazing, although I will tell you, first time I joined Donald Trump on Air Force One was early in his first term. It was March of 2017. And I walked onto the plane and he greeted me and I said, nice plane, Mr. President. And he laughed and said, yeah, my old one was nicer. And my immediate response was, yeah, but it didn't have missiles, which he enjoyed. You've been on Air Force One as well. It's an amazing experience. Yeah. This new one is orders of magnitude nicer. So we flew to Texas and went to a rally in San Antonio, and it was in the Coliseum there. It was about 7,000 people. It was a packed house, and it was a rally for the election, for the midterms, and it was supporting all of the candidates running in Texas, but especially Ken Paxton. We've got a very close competitive Senate race. It's basically tied. I think we're going to win in November. I think Ken Paxton is going to be the next senator from Texas, and I have spent a ton of time. I've raised millions of dollars for Ken Paxton. My political apparatus has spent millions of dollars directly supporting Ken Paxton. But Ben, this race comes down entirely to one thing, and that is turnout. The left is going to show up. They're mad. They're angry. They hate Donald Trump. We got to make sure conservatives show up. We got to make sure the MAGA base shows up. We got to make sure just common sense Texans show up. And this is true all over the country, that just common sense Americans show up. And so I'm really grateful. I joined President Trump last week at a big event he did in North Texas. And I joined him this week at a big event he did in San Antonio. And I'm very thankful that he's coming to Texas because it's really helpful for rallying the MAGA base to come out. And he gave a 2-hour

0: Our speech. I don't know how this guy, he's 80 years old, and the energy he's got. Look, I got to tell you, a bunch of us, 2 hours on our feet, our feet were hurting. I was in, you know, I was wearing black cowboy boots. 2 hours on your feet in black cowboy boots, and your calves are throbbing. And Trump at age 80 just didn't pause at all. He kept going. He was praising Ken Paxton as the most conservative attorney general in the country, which I think is accurate. And he lit into James Tallarico in a way that was just, I mean, the guy is radical and extreme. And President Trump did a really good job of detailing his extreme record, whether it's saying God is non-binary or saying there's six different genders or saying that he wants to dismantle capitalism. But he also unloaded. So James Tallarico has been missing for 12 days from the campaign trail. He has disappeared.
1: Yeah.
0: That is weird. We're less than 30 days away from election day, and Tallarico is just nowhere. He's doing no public events. He has not been seen in public. Last time he was seen in public was with Robert De Niro at a fundraiser in New York 2 weeks ago. Listen to what Donald Trump said about Tallarico being absent.
2: Honey, I got that right, vegan. He's a vegan. He wants to eat a piece of lettuce, a little piece of lettuce, please. But he's been seen. You know, you haven't seen him in a couple of weeks. I hear the guy's disappeared. Nobody knows. You know where he is? He's sick because he's been forced to eat meat for political reasons, and he's throwing up all over the place. He's sick.
0: So, Ben, I got to say, you've been involved in politics your whole life. Have you ever seen a candidate in the closing 30 days of a very closely contested race disappear for 2 weeks? That's what James Tallarico has done, and frankly, it's weird.
1: Yeah, it's beyond weird, and it's a big question. I'm sure donors are asking the same thing. If I'm putting all this money in your account, buddy, where the heck are you in the closing days of your campaign? We'll keep covering this, I can promise that. Don't forget, we do the show as a podcast, so download Verdict with Ted Cruz wherever you get your podcasts. And the Senator and I will see you back here on this radio station as well next week. Have a good one.
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5: Isaias claims another life. I'm Carmen Roberts, Fox News. A fifth person dies as yet another tree falls on a house. It happened today in the town of 96, South Carolina, about 35 miles east of the Georgia line, where a tree fell on a house, killing a 67-year-old man. In the Gulf states, where Isaias roared ashore Friday night, four people died and hundreds of thousands are still without power. Fox Weather's Robert Ray is in Pensacola Beach, Florida.
6: Look at the aftermath. We've got piles of debris on the sides of roadways all along the northern Gulf Coast because residents have been working feverishly to try and pick all of the mess up. Built in Florida, that is another area that has been hit very, very hard. Roofs peeled off by the intense extreme winds that came in. But the power of that was so intense that it caught a lot of residents who have lived here for a very long time off guard.
7: We do have a couple of neighbors who stayed and they were pretty scared. And these are folks who lived here for a long time.
6: Governor Ron DeSantis really doing a methodical job to try and make sure that this is all in order.
5: And another Saudi airport terminal was struck today. Houthis are claiming responsibility for that attack on the airport yesterday that killed 12 people, including an American. And President Trump says he is considering whether to join the Saudi